app in an effort to flip 5 House seats to Republicans. Democrats in California responded in kind, and several other states followed last fall. But it was the Supreme Court ruling late last month that set off the frenzy in the South, where the Voting Rights Act had long protected a handful of districts with a majority of black voters who have largely elected black Democrats. About 60% of black Americans live in the South, a share that has grown in recent years in a reversal of the exodus from the region during the Great Migration, according to an analysis by the Brennan Center for Justice, a public policy institute. At least a third of the population is black in Georgia, Louisiana, and Mississippi, as is about 1 in 4 voters in Alabama. But while Republicans fully control almost every southern state, the region remains racially polarized, as most of the districts with a majority of black voters lean Democratic and have elected black representatives. They include James Clyburn of South Carolina and Benny Thompson of Mississippi, who have both served more than 3 decades in Congress. Georgia has 4 black members of the House. As recently as 2024, rulings tied to the Voting Rights Act paved the way for the creation of new districts in Alabama and Louisiana that black Democrats won. But in its ruling last month, the Supreme Court rejected Louisiana's congressional map as unconstitutional. The court's conservative supermajority agreed with plaintiffs in a lawsuit that race had illegally been used as a primary factor in drawing the second majority black district, which Representative Cleo Fields won in 2024, flipping it from Republican to Democrat. The ruling significantly raised the bar for proving discrimination against minority voters under the Voting Rights Act. Within hours, it set off a redistricting frenzy across the South, with Tennessee, Louisiana, and Alabama quickly moving to eliminate districts with large concentrations of black voters. The Florida legislature approved a map on the day of the ruling that eliminated 4 Democratic-held districts, diluting the voting power of black and Hispanic voters in several regions. In states like Mississippi, where primaries had already been held, Georgia, where early voting had started, and South Carolina, where lawmakers failed to reach agreement on a new map before early voting began last week, top officials vowed that the coming midterm elections would be the last to use their current maps. The ruling also surfaced a fraught debate about just how far the South has been able to move beyond the racism of the region's past, where segregation-era poll taxes, literacy tests, and other disenfranchisement tactics were used to deny basic rights to black voters. Vast social change has occurred throughout the country, and particularly in the South, Justice Samuel Alito Jr. wrote for the majority in the ruling. In interviews around the region, though, many black voters said the ruling worried them deeply. "They're trying to bring us back," said Janet Tobias, 70, sitting outside a Louisiana state capitol hearing room where lawmakers were debating new district lines one recent evening. Noting attempts by Mr. Trump and other conservative lawmakers to roll back diversity efforts and the teaching of black history, she said she feared that we are not going to have anyone behind those doors speaking up on our behalf. To hear some black lawmakers tell it, some of their most important duties are delivering funds to communities that have been chronically overlooked and underserved, and guaranteeing that the perspective of a black Southerner is present when consequential decisions are being made in Washington. "Sometimes people don't bother to read my resume or look at my record. They just see a picture and see my skin color," Mr. Clyburn, once the number 3 Democrat and still viewed as a power broker, said in an interview. He added, "Let the work I do speak for me." For some voters and officials, however, the ruling was a validation that race should never have been a factor in determining representation. "People are talking about race and all this other stuff. I don't think it was ever built that way," said Ben Lilly, chairman of the Republican Executive Committee in Iberia Parish, Louisiana. "Everyone has an opportunity here, you know.
So run it. Run it to win it. In some states, as lawmakers debated new maps, absentee ballots had already been distributed and early voting was set to begin. At least one Louisiana congressional office was flooded with calls asking if voting had been canceled altogether. Campaigns have been canceled, started, or relaunched under new district lines that did not exist a month ago. In Alabama, a week after primary elections were held for most races, residents in four congressional districts are waiting for the Supreme Court to weigh in on which map can be used in an August special election. The current one, with two districts held by Black Democrats, or a previous one the legislature wants to revert to, with just one district containing a large number of Black voters. The Republicans redrawing the maps have swatted away accusations of racism, insisting they were focused on delivering their party even more of a political advantage. The Supreme Court has repeatedly upheld partisan gerrymandering in recent years. In Tennessee, where the majority Black city of Memphis was split this month among three new districts that lean Republican, several Republicans downplayed concerns about how the city's Black and Democratic voters would be represented moving forward. Just because that you may not have voted for that person doesn't mean you're not represented, said Cameron Sexton, the Tennessee House Speaker, in an interview. Dana Brown, a voter in Irmo, South Carolina, saw it differently. She opposed South Carolina lawmakers' redistricting push, saying it would marginalize the voices of racial minorities. They're not wanting to hear Black voters' voices, and that's something that we fought for forever, Ms. Brown, 42, said after voting in the state's Democratic primary on Wednesday. You should be able to hear everybody's side and come to a common ground. Some voters said that they were, more than anything, put off by the loss of political competition in their states. Edward Calloway, a Republican in Columbus, Georgia, said he agreed with excluding race as a factor in determining district lines, but he also called gerrymandering one of the biggest threats to democracy that we have. We're a long way from representing communities, which is what we really ought to be about, Mr. Calloway, 71, said. Others, including Jeff Holcomb, a Republican in Chapin, South Carolina, said they were annoyed at lawmakers for trying to pass new maps so close to primary elections. I don't want it to happen this late in the cycle, Mr. Holcomb, a 66-year-old military veteran, said. People have already voted. With little political power at the state level in the South and on the brink of losing more seats in Congress, Black elected officials, faith leaders, and activists are still grappling with how to move forward. Earlier this month, a number of them organized a pilgrimage to Selma and Montgomery, Alabama, cities regarded as sacred for their civil rights history, to rally for a new fight over representation. This is about how we build power in the South and together to change this country, State Representative Justin Pearson, who faces an uphill battle as he runs for Tennessee's redrawn 9th Congressional District, said at the Montgomery gathering. For others, it was a matter of continuing to vote and urging others to do the same, and there were early signs of an energized electorate in several southern states. In South Carolina, the first day of early voting more than doubled the previous record for highest turnout in a single day. In New Orleans, a recent town hall hosted by Representative Troy Carter, Democrat of New Orleans, was standing room only. And elsewhere, several voters said the ruling had pushed them to become more involved politically. You wonder if there's anything that can be done at this point, said Nettie Ramsey, 58, after casting her primary vote during her lunch break in Montgomery on Tuesday. But actually, I don't ever want to see us stop fighting for our rights. We've come a long way, she added, and we have a ways to go. In the next article, you can't stop this data center, a mom was told. She won't quit. Cassie Solberg has concerns about a proposed complex the size of 3,800 football fields near her home. Trust us, the developer says. By Juliet McCurr. At the top of a gravel road inside a small aluminum-clad building,
Cassie Solberg arrived at another town council meeting in Broadview, Montana, causing trouble. This time, the mayor threatened to call the sheriff. Ms. Solberg was at it again, demanding information about a Houston company's plan to build a behemoth 5,000-acre AI data center campus near her rural property. The development, part of a nationwide boom in facilities that can power artificial intelligence, would be the size about 3,800 football fields. Her face grew red when Broadview's mayor gruffly turned down her request to host a public forum about the data center. "Because the property was outside the town limits, it doesn't affect us," he said. "It affects your residents," Ms. Solberg said, leaning forward in her chair, frustrated that the council members didn't share her unease that the project could destroy the area's traditions of farming and ranching that have endured for generations. "One of only two members of the public at the meeting last month," she asked, "has anyone on the town council signed a non-disclosure agreement with the developer that would keep them silent about the project?" The mayor said the council wasn't obliged to answer the public's questions at the town meetings, according to what the town's lawyer had told him. One council member leaped from her chair to confront Ms. Solberg, nearly nose to nose, demanding that she leave. Another council member, the mayor's sister, said the group had no power over whether the data center would come to Broadview. "You can't stop it," she said. Still, Ms. Solberg, 43, is trying to stop it, or at least slow it down, until some questions are answered. She is stepping into an increasingly common role for residents in rural communities throughout the United States where data centers are planned. The fledgling gadfly taking on big tech, racing against the clock to rouse concerns among neighbors over construction projects so large they have no precedent. Developers and the tech companies behind the quick and quiet proliferation of data centers often respond with little transparency, asking communities to simply trust them while sharing no official plans. "I think they count on us being dumb country people and us not pushing back," Ms. Solberg said. "But by the time you figure out what these companies are planning to do, they've got the data centers built already." The Cassie Solbergs of the country might not have the financial might, political power, or legal arsenal needed to beat back the multi-billion-dollar projects catalyzed by the world's most powerful companies, but they do have a fierce loyalty to their way of life and their land. Can a stay-at-home mother of six thwart one of the biggest developments in her state's history? On one side of Ms. Solberg's 21-acre property, the jagged teeth of the snow-capped Crazy Mountains rise from the horizon. Everywhere else is an endless jigsaw of green and tan fields and farms, home to antelope, deer, and prairie dogs. Coyotes howl at night, but the loudest sound on most days is the wind whooshing through the grass, the white noise of the Great Plains. "It's very peaceful here, and we just want to live simply," Miss Solberg said with a sigh last month as she pitched hay to her horses while meadowlarks sang in the distance. "That's exactly what we were looking for, but will we be able to live like this anymore?" Ms. Solberg and her family moved here in November from Idaho for her husband's job, bringing their menagerie, 12 chickens, 12 ducks, 2 horses, 3 cats, 4 dogs, including one 140-pound Anatolian shepherd who greets every visitor at the car door, and their milk cow, Lily. Their 8-year-old daughter, Zoe, was their only child who made the trip. Their older children were already out of the house. They sought solitude and freedom in Montana and found it outside Broadview, a town of about 140 people, with one restaurant, one gas station, and no stoplights along a lonely 2-lane highway that leads to Billings, the state's most populated city, 30 miles away. Ms. Solberg homeschools Zoe in the dining room while the scent of homemade sourdough bread rises from the oven. On Tuesdays, they head to a children's Bible club in Levina, the next town over, 14 miles away. Wednesdays are for 4-H club and ballet.
Ms. Solberg had dreams of her five other children moving on to the property with their own family someday. Then, on January 4th, she saw a video on the town's Facebook page. A local activist whose daughter attends the town's only school was inviting people to meetings about AI data centers. These AI centers are like something we've never seen before, the woman said on the video. Ms. Solberg turned to her husband, Brendan. They wondered, what's a data center? Questions were racing through Ms. Solberg's head later that month as she sat among more than 100 people in an auditorium at Rocky Mountain College in Billings, where the local activist, Carrie Olson, and several environmental experts spoke about the recent wave of data center activity in Montana. At least three large data centers and many smaller ones have been proposed for the state, lured by tax breaks, vast open land, and Governor Greg Gianforte, who has tried to make Montana a hub for AI. So many people came to the meeting that some were stuck in the hallway trying to listen in. People are very upset, Ann Hedges, executive director of the Montana Environmental Information Center, a nonprofit that hosted the gathering and others around the state, later said. We are seeing a response that, in my 32 years, I've never seen. An MC introduced the speakers. I have assurances from all of them that they did not use ChatGPT to write their presentations, she said, getting a laugh before the tone shifted. Ms. Solberg took notes. A data center is a warehouse-sized building that holds a sea of computer servers that run day and night, collecting, processing, and storing data for the internet. Giant ones are needed to run AI models that teach computers to think like humans. The chief executive of Quantica Infrastructure, the developer of the Broadview project, has said on a podcast that the campus could have 12 to 16 buildings, 200,000 to 300,000 square feet each. Data centers need a lot of water, in some cases more water than a small city needs, because the servers create intense heat and require continuous cooling. This could be disastrous for Broadview, Ms. Solberg thought, because water is precious there. Many residents struggle with low water flow. They don't do laundry and shower at the same time. She also learned that data centers require a massive amount of electricity. Northwestern Energy, Montana's largest power provider, signed a letter of intent to provide up to 1,000 megawatts to Quantica's Broadview data center, enough to power every home in the state on an average day, and then some. A document appeared on the video monitor showing the letter of intent from Northwestern regarding Quantica's project. Ms. Hedges said that about the only thing not redacted is the language that says this is confidential. The companies said discretion was necessary to protect business strategies, Ms. Solberg said. She couldn't help but be suspicious. A few seats away from her were Charlie Baker, the chief financial officer of Quantica, and Jess Peterson, a lobbyist and management consultant who is the local face of Big Sky Digital Infrastructure, the arm of Quantica that is developing the Broadview project. Ms. Solberg noticed the company's logo on one of their jackets and sneaked glances at them. The two men listened to the presentations, but never spoke. A Broadview town council member's garage was renovated recently. It's the local headquarters for Big Sky Digital Infrastructure, which holds weekly office hours to give community members a chance to talk to company representatives about the data center. I attended an office hours session last month to interview Mr. Peterson. Inside, a whiteboard featured a welcome sign drawn by Mr. Peterson's two daughters in middle school cursive. Another sign said, "Go Pirates," for the town school. Mr. Peterson said Quantica had gone out of its way to have complete transparency about its project, which he said would be a data center done right. He acknowledged that some residents might be concerned about information they had learned from environmental groups objecting to the data center's potential use of water and electricity, but the public just has to trust that Quantica will do right by them, he said. They are partners in this.
Everyone will know more, he told me, when Quantica signs a contract with a tech company to use the facility. That announcement could come by the end of the year. Besides, Mr. Peterson said, much of the apprehension over the data center comes from people who are afraid of AI more broadly, as if Big Brother is going to take over, he said. Those people, he added, have no role in this conversation. What Mr. Peterson could tell me now, he said, was that the project would have minimal impact on the land and the people who live nearby, and residents wouldn't have to pay a thing for it. He offered no guarantees, but said the project would bring its own power, at least some of it, from solar and natural gas. Despite what opponents have been saying and despite the information gleaned from data centers around the world, Mr. Peterson said the Broadview site would need not that terribly much water. It will bring jobs, he said. Thousands of temporary workers could descend on Broadview for the construction. The number of permanent jobs would be 30, 40, 100. He doesn't know for sure. But he described them as good-paying jobs that would not require specialized training or a college education. Jobs like janitors, maintenance workers, or security guards. He likened it to being a miner but not having to grab a drill. Generations of families could stay in Broadview because people would not have to move to make a living, as many are doing now. They could say, oh my gosh, I could push a broom and come home to my home in Lavina that I love, and my kids can do that? For anyone who doesn't like the idea of living next to a data center, he added, there's probably a county up the road that doesn't have one. He said the eventual deal would include a community benefits package, which could help Broadview pay for things like its problematic wastewater lagoon. The Montana Department of Environmental Quality issued the town a violation in March for longstanding issues at the site, demanding compliance. Remediation could cost millions. The mayor has said the town had no official business with Quantica, but Mr. Peterson said the town officials did ask the company for financial help with its lagoon, recalling them saying, it's a big cost for the community. We're in a big deficit now. Of course, the company would help, Mr. Peterson said. He said he had been checking with the town council to see how its requests for loans and grants were going, and that a town councilwoman visited him every week to chat. Quantica also has been putting money towards school functions, like concessions at sporting events and town causes, including the emergency squad. Last fall, it bought a hog that had been raised by a member of Broadview's 4-H club and turned it into pork for the school's lunches. Nothing is more rewarding than bringing homegrown Montana pork to the kids right here in Broadview, the company said in a social media post. In Wrangler jeans and a hoodie under a jean jacket, Ms. Solberg stood in front of the Yellowstone County Commissioners at one of their weekly meetings in March, voice shaky and notes in hand, as she presented a case to pause the development of the data center. We would like some guardrails on this project out in Broadview, she said, asking for the county to pass an interim zoning ordinance so it could have time to study the project's impact. We'd like transparency, accountability, and protections. As Ms. Solberg read her exhaustive research about the effects of data centers on things like water, air temperature, and electricity, the commissioners grew antsy. How much longer? One said. She had some allies. Rick Eaton, a knife maker who raises horses, was one of more than a dozen people at the hearing in favor of Ms. Solberg's zoning request. She has been carrying a heavy load, especially being right there near where the data center will be, he said later. 20 years ago, Mr. Eaton and his wife Marie moved to an 1,100-acre ranch northeast of Broadview from the fast-paced world of the West Coast. We live here for a reason, and that's to get away from these big businesses, big government and technology. So it's frustrating that they tracked us down and showed up at our doorstep anyway, he said. His main worries are that the data center will cause his wells to go dry and make his electric bills unaffordable. Tim Whipp is the president of the Mountain View Hutterite colony outside town, where his group of German-speaking Anabaptists live on a communal farm. He begged the commissioners to protect residents.
If the data center affects the aquifer, what will the 140 people in his colony do? Their lives and businesses are tied to the land. They have 160 dairy cows and 19,000 chickens. They sell the eggs to Walmart, and they ship 1,800 pigs a week to other states. The farm needs a lot of clean water. These people do think we are stupid, he said, but where do people think their eggs and milk comes from? People like us. The county denied Miss Solberg's request. Every day, Miss Solberg sits at her desk that looks out onto the miles of prairie and reads about people across the country who have succeeded in hindering data centers. They're storming into town hall meetings, recalling politicians who don't endorse moratoriums, lobbying for state legislation. She has been desperately trying to get that kind of traction in Broadview. There have been no breakthroughs yet. I hope I will be able to make a difference, she said, but you know, I'm just not sure. The Montana legislature meets only once every 2 years and is not set to convene again until January. The data center construction might be well on its way before state lawmakers offer help, she said. Her fellow Broadview area residents aren't exactly galvanizing behind her efforts. Residents who meet most mornings at the Homestead Inn, the only restaurant for miles, say they don't know what all the fuss is about. Sipping coffee and snacking on homemade glazed potato donuts called Spud Nuts last month, the group decided that people should not be protesting a project that might not happen. Other projects for that land have come and gone, they said. Why do they keep bothering us? Said Roger Schwartz, the mayor, whose brother Dwayne owns the restaurant. They're just too much. It's all too much. Yet Miss Solberg continues to show up at every town council and county commissioner's meeting. I'm still here, she told the town council at its last session. The Yellowstone County Commissioner suggested that Miss Solberg pursue a special zoning ordinance that citizens can initiate to protect the health, safety, and welfare of county residents. Is that a red herring, she asked them, adding that their apparent apathy has been deflating. She wondered out loud if they were sending her on a wild goose chase. The citizen-led zoning permit requires approval from at least 60% of the landowners whose properties border the data center land, and Miss Solberg and her husband have been trying to get those ranchers and farmers to sign petitions in support of it, but that has been a challenge. This time of year, ranchers are busy branding and castrating their calves. A few have declined because they've leased their land to Quantica. Miss Solberg invites the landowners, 20 of them, to a weekly video call to discuss the zoning regulations she must formulate to create a special district. Only one family has shown up. With just days left to file the paperwork with the county, she drove 6 hours round trip to save an hours-old calf whose mother was sent to slaughter. She then stayed up past midnight to try to draft the regulations, a daunting assignment for someone with no legal background. She has felt growing pressure. Last week, Quantica announced a new plan to generate not just 1,100 megawatts of power for the Broadview campus, but more than 7,000 megawatts. That's more power than is generated by the Grand Coulee Dam, the largest power plant in the country. If Quantica uses all of that power in Broadview, the site would be one of the biggest data center campuses in the world. There's a monster coming, Miss Solberg said. I'm just trying to warn everybody about it. And the next article. Among Mamdani's priorities, economic development seems low on the list. Mayor Zoran Mamdani has not filled the vacant role of president of the Economic Development Corporation, deepening concern over his attention to the New York economy. By Dana Rubenstein, Sally Goldenberg, Jeffrey Mays, and Emma Goldberg. Over the course of his early tenure as mayor, Zoran Mamdani has filled out City Hall's upper ranks with people he trusts to implement his democratic socialist inflected agenda in New York City, the nation's financial capital. But one arm of city government continues to bedevil him.
the Economic Development Corporation, whose mission is to leverage city real estate and tax incentives to attract private capital and drive job growth across the five boroughs. 5 months into the mayor's tenure, the nonprofit corporation remains officially rudderless, with City Hall officials considering at least 10 candidates for EDC president, including a consumer protection advocate and pro-business types. But the mayor's team has been unable to coalesce around any of them, illustrating an internal debate over how to direct the organization. The uncertainty surrounding the EDC's leadership and direction has fed the notion, widespread among business leaders and moderate Democratic politicians, that Mr. Mamdani is insufficiently attuned to the health of the New York City's economy and that his inattention potentially comes at his and the city's peril. It also raises larger and more fundamental questions. What kind of economic policy does the mayor want to embrace? And is Mr. Mamdani quietly withdrawing from City Hall's traditional role of courting business and using the EDC's power to support a thriving economic climate in New York? I have not heard one statement yet about how it is that the city sees industrial growth, how the city wants to maximize talent, and certainly the absence of an EDC head this far into the administration is a concern, said Gregory Morris, the chief executive of the New York City Employment and Training Coalition. When the mayor talks about the economy, he largely talks about his ambitious universal daycare and housing programs and how they will redound to the city's economic benefit, a prediction that some analyses agree with. But some business and workforce development leaders argue that Mr. Mamdani cannot fulfill his vision for a more expansive government without a robust tax-generating economy. They note that affordability requires not just cheaper goods, but also better-paying jobs, and they worry that he has yet to articulate what business growth in the Mamdani era will be at a time when the challenges facing New York's economy are legion. The city's job numbers are lackluster, even as office leasing has strengthened. Some financial sector jobs have migrated to Texas. The war in Iran continues to cast a haze over the country's economic prospects. City officials are eyeing the coming disruptions from artificial intelligence with alarm. International tourism has declined. We have the worst job market we've had in decades outside of a recession, and we are facing the most intense competition we ever have had with other parts of the country and, to some extent, other global capitals, said Mark Levine, the city's comptroller. And we have the possibility of an economic slowdown ahead, and that's before you deal with the AI disruption. Some of this is out of our hands because these are national and global economic challenges, Mr. Levine continued. But we do have tools at our disposal, and most of those tools are wielded by EDC. Unlike typical city agencies, the Economic Development Corporation, considered a pioneering example of a municipally run nonprofit designed to drive economic growth, exists outside of the city's typical procurement rules. Its staff is not unionized, and it is perceived as a nimble arm of an otherwise sprawling, sclerotic government. And so when former Mayor Bill de Blasio wanted to create a citywide ferry system, he turned to the EDC. When the mayor before him, Michael Bloomberg, wanted to bring a world-class research university to Roosevelt Island, he deployed the EDC. In 2024, the corporation leveraged city assets to support as many as 6,475 companies, attracting $1.5 billion of private investment, it boasted in a report. Its recent work has included granting tax exemptions to small bore projects like a family-owned building supply company in Hunts Point, and overseeing large-scale master plans like the multi-billion dollar Brooklyn Marine Terminal. There, developers intend to build 6,000 units of housing and modernize port operations, a plan Mr. Mamdani's EDC has moved ahead with, despite the opposition of the local Democratic Socialist legislators.
One candidate who was interviewed for the position and had worked at the EDC was dismayed to find that the interview questions seemed to suggest a lack of understanding about the function of the organization. The questions focused largely on how it could regulate large corporations. "Why don't you just stop for a second and focus on keeping the good things going?" said Matthew Hildsick, a publicist who was appointed by Mr. de Blasio to the board of the EDC and has felt confused by the organization's lack of direction and by the emphasis placed on city-run grocery stores. In a sign that complaints about the lack of the economic agenda are breaking through, Joe Calvello, a spokesman for the mayor, said on Friday that Mr. Mamdani is currently putting together a business advisory council to provide feedback on the city's economic development plans, a move that may run afoul of Mr. Mamdani's

breaking through. Joe Calvello, a spokesman for the mayor, said on Friday that Mr. Mamdani is currently putting together a business advisory council to provide feedback on the city's economic development plans, a move that may run afoul of Mr. Mamdani's base. Central to many business leaders' concern is how Mr. Mamdani's cabinet, or at least the more dramatic socialist-aligned elements of it, seems eager to reshape the way the EDC does business and de-emphasizes economic development. Mr. Mamdani is the first mayor of the 21st century to have no deputy mayor with economic development in their title. On January 2nd, Julie Sue, then the city's incoming deputy mayor for economic justice, circulated a memo calling for every EDC program to be reevaluated to ensure the corporation was advancing not just economic growth or economic strength, but justice. Ms. Sue's interests seem to align with those of Lena Khan, the Biden-era Federal Trade Commission leader who helped lead Mr. Mamdani's transition team and has been personally involved in the quest for a new EDC leader. Together, they urged the mayor to consider hiring Rohit Chopra, a former director of the Consumer Financial Protection Bureau, and Ms. Khan's former colleague and co-author. Mr. Chopra was also pushed by leaders of the city chapter of the Democratic Socialists of America, according to a person familiar with the selection process. He has since been scooped up by Governor Gavin Newsom of California to manage a consumer regulatory agency. It is not unheard of for a major city leadership role to remain unfilled this long into a mayor's first year. Mr. Mamdani's predecessor, Eric Adams, did not name a permanent fire commissioner until 10 months after his taking office. Nor is the EDC incapable of operating without a permanent president. In a recent interview, Gustavo Gordillo, the chair of the DSA chapter in New York City, argued that the EDC should focus on building social housing, adding, "We need an EDC that isn't afraid to fight business leaders to get the best results for the working class of New York City." The EDC has become a concierge service for a small number of wealthy New Yorkers, public agency treated like private property, he said. The EDC needs to be completely reimagined as a new agency that, instead of doling out tax breaks, sets the terms of a pro-worker local economy. Ms. Khan declined to comment for this article. Other candidates have had more conventional backgrounds. City Hall is considered David Ehrenberg, a real estate advisor who once worked at the EDC and ran the Brooklyn Navy Yard, the former shipping depot turned city-subsidized haven for industrial startups. The Navy Yard's current president, Lindsey Green, and James Katz, an EDC veteran and economic development advisor to Governor Kathy Hochul. It is also considered Blondell Pinnock, the chief executive of the Bedford Stuyvesant Redevelopment Corporation. Marissa Lago, a city, state, and federal government veteran who served in senior positions in economic development, planning, and trade. Andrea Batista Schlesinger, a public banking expert and partner at HR&A Advisors, a consulting firm. The corporation's interim president, Jeannie Pack. Cecilia Kushner, another EDC veteran and the chief of staff at Robinhood. And Shefali Puri, a former EDC board member and the former executive director for global innovation at the Nike Foundation. Mr. Mamdani and his team's indecisiveness is an apparent reflection of dissension within City Hall between those who consider the EDC an essential mechanism for nurturing business in New York City and those like Ms. Sue who are eager to see it also embrace a more regulatory and social justice role. NYC EDC is focused now, as it has been and will continue to be, on delivering generational projects that span decades and administrations, expanding opportunities for working New Yorkers, said Jeff Holmes, an EDC spokesman. Those include a new life sciences campus in Manhattan, major housing developments in Queens and Brooklyn, and Mr. Mamdani's effort to build a low-cost city-owned grocery store in each of the five boroughs.

Lila Bozorg, the deputy mayor for housing, is said to have a voice in the leadership decision-making, as does Ms. Sue. Dean Houlihan, the first deputy mayor and veteran Albany operative, and L. Biscard Church, Mr. Mamdani's far-left chief of staff. It has proved difficult to find a candidate with the political worldview that can somehow satisfy all of those officials. Mr. Chopra, for one, sparked some concern that he was potentially too left-leaning, according to an administration official. Economic justice demands that we focus on economic growth and on who benefits from that growth, said Ms. Sue in a statement. EDC is critical to that focus and has been since day one of this administration. We will continue using every tool available to build a city that remains the center of economic growth in America, where public investment delivers real results, businesses continue to flourish, and working people can afford to live with dignity, Ms. Sue continued. The EDC was born during the recession of the early 90s when David Dinkins was mayor and the city's economic development activities were scattered among disparate entities. To be sure, many of the EDC's plans do not pan out, at least initially. A bid to build a 630-foot Ferris wheel on Staten Island's North Shore ultimately failed. A joint bid with the state's economic development arm to bring Amazon's second headquarters to Queens also failed, though the proposal, which included a helipad for Jeff Bezos, did galvanize the borough's political left and arguably helped create the conditions for Mr. Mamdani's rise. And the next article. Visiting hours to resume at Delaney Hall Detention Center after protests. Governor Mikey Sherrill and other New York elected officials have urged calm as demonstrators clashed with police while protesting conditions at the Immigration Detention Center by Maya Coleman and Mark Bonomo. Federal officials will allow visitors back inside the Delaney Hall Immigration Detention Center in Newark, Governor Mikey Sherrill of New Jersey said on Sunday, after a second straight night of clashes between protesters and law enforcement outside the center. The detention center, which is overseen by U.S. Immigration and Customs Enforcement, suspended visitation last week as tensions escalated during protests over living conditions for detainees. The situation reached a boiling point late Saturday when protesters threw projectiles, fought over barricades, set fires and scuffled with officers from the New Jersey State Police and the Newark Police Department, who were there to secure the area. Violent, chaotic clashes hurt everyone, Ms. Sherrill, a Democrat, said at a news conference on Sunday afternoon, adding that three people had been arrested Saturday night. She said the clashes put the lives of both protesters and law enforcement in danger. They take the focus away from people inside Delaney Hall and their families, and they raise the temperature with ICE. I refuse to give ICE an excuse to surge into our communities, she said. Before the confrontation on Saturday night, Ms. Sherrill had urged demonstrators to bring the temperature down to avoid escalating immigration enforcement operations and endangering the lives of detainees and other immigrants in the state. She also criticized the intrusion of extremist groups and demonstrators from outside the state who she said had been interfering in the protests and distracting from the ultimate goal of improving conditions inside the detention center and eventually closing it. A standoff on Friday night resulted in the arrest of six demonstrators, four of whom had traveled from New York and one from Pennsylvania. The state police had assumed control of the area after negotiating the withdrawal of federal agents in hopes of restoring order. To the people coming from out of state to create chaos and dangerous situations, you should not be here, Ms. Sherrill said. You are not helping the people detained at Delaney Hall. You are not helping detainee families, and you're certainly not keeping New Jersey safe. Despite the calls for calm, clashes continued. Late Saturday, protesters pressed against police barricades and shields, wielded makeshift shields of their own, and at times struggled with officers for control of metal fencing.
Police later deployed tear gas and flashbang grenades as they sought to disperse the crowd. Others in riot gear formed shield lines outside the detention center, while mounted troopers and officers on foot worked to push demonstrators back. Around midnight, dozens of state troopers and Newark police officers sealed off Doremus Avenue at the detention center. Officers set up metal barricades, some wearing combat boots and riot helmets and carrying sidearms and zip-tie handcuffs. Just after midnight, Ras Baraka, the Newark mayor, issued a curfew covering a half-a-mile area around the detention center. The restrictions remain in effect nightly from 9 to 6 a.m. until further notice. A public safety alert announcing the curfew was sent to residents' cell phones at 12:30 a.m. Clashes have occurred frequently over the past week, with protesters sometimes taunting federal agents. The agents, in turn, have tackled demonstrators, spraying chemical irritants and, in at least one case, beating a protester with a baton across the torso, thighs, knee, and calves as he tried to flee. On Wednesday, some members of a group of demonstrators were arrested, and on Thursday night, a 26-year-old man from Morris County bit two agents who were trying to remove him during a scuffle outside the detention center, the authorities said. The man, Brendan John Gere, was charged in New Jersey federal court on Friday with assaulting federal officers and causing bodily injury. He was later released with limitations and barred from returning to Delaney Hall. A lawyer for Mr. Geyer could not immediately be reached on Saturday. Relatives of detainees and immigrant advocates have said that detainees were beaten and doused with pepper spray this week after some inmates began a hunger strike. The Department of Homeland Security has denied that there was a hunger strike. The agency also said that there had been a fight involving detainees inside the detention center and that staff members had broken it up. Officials said that detainees who had been affected had been evaluated by medical workers and that no one had been seriously hurt. On Sunday morning, Senator Andy Kim, a Democrat, said on CNN's State of the Union that the federal government could take several steps to calm the protests, including sending more medical personnel to Delaney Hall amid concerns over conditions inside. "That's something we can fix," he said. And the next article. Is J.D. Vance the 2028 front runner? Trump has questions. President Trump appears to see the matter of his heir as unsettled, adding a layer of tension to his relationship with Vice President J.D. Vance. By Katie Rogers and Tyler Pager. In recent conversations with aides and allies, President Trump often interjects with a question about his vice president. Does J.D. Vance have what it takes to go all the way? He usually answers his own question. He's not so sure. It's not that Mr. Trump is abandoning Mr. Vance. He involves him in major decisions, has given him high-profile opportunities to position himself for 2028, and trusts the 41-year-old vice president to wage partisan warfare on his behalf. In a cabinet meeting this week, Mr. Trump compared Mr. Vance to Elliot Ness, the mob-busting federal agent, for working to ferret out fraud in most Democratic-controlled states. Mr. Trump has long conducted running focus groups on his closest aides and appears to enjoy needling them and keeping them off balance as a way of asserting his dominance. Several people in the president's inner circle have been subject to his quasi-public questioning of their performance and their future. But when it comes to Mr. Vance, the stakes are higher. As the default front runner for the Republican nomination and would-be inheritor of the president's political movement, Mr. Vance's fortunes ride to a substantial degree on the enthusiasm of the support he gets from Mr. Trump. And Mr. Trump's regular polling of people on whether they prefer Mr. Vance or Secretary of State Marco Rubio has become one of the most closely watched early indicators of how power in the Republican Party might pass to the next generation. When he conducts those polls in private, Mr. Trump often compares Mr. Vance's performance to his own achievements. He has told several allies that Mr. Vance has never won a tough race without his help. Mr. Trump's endorsement got Mr. Vance over the finish line
in a tight race for an Ohio Senate seat. He has brought up the number of vacations Mr. Vance has taken as vice president. Mr. Trump does not generally take them. He has repeatedly mentioned the vice president's initial opposition to starting a war with Iran and has done so in front of Mr. Vance. I'm more of a peace person than you are, but I had to do it, he has said to him. The president has also questioned his decision to send Vance, a Vance-led delegation, to a negotiation session in Pakistan that failed to end the war. Mr. Trump, always keenly attuned to the optics of the presidency, has zeroed in on moments when Mr. Vance might not look the part. He has repeatedly brought up a moment from last spring when Mr. Vance fumbled Ohio State's National Football Championship trophy on the White House South Lawn. Mr. Trump has said he is happy it wasn't him. This account of Mr. Trump's relationship with his vice president is based on...

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To find out more about the WHRO Voice, please call area code 757-889-9379.

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A live reading of the Richmond Times-Dispatch from the Virginia Voice begins at 8:10 a.m. At 10 a.m., tune in for a live reading of the Virginian Pilot with rebroadcast at 3 p.m. The Daily Press can be heard live at 11:30 a.m. and is rebroadcast at 4:30. The Virginia Gazette from Williamsburg begins at 1 p.m. and will re-air at 7 in the evening. The Gloucester Matthews Gazette Journal can be heard at 2 o'clock and again at 9 p.m. You can listen to a rebroadcast of the New Journal and Guide at 6 p.m. At 8 o'clock, tune in for the New York Times. The Washington Post can be heard at 10 p.m., followed by the Wall Street Journal at 11 o'clock. And from midnight until 8:10 a.m., enjoy a variety of late-night programs from the Virginia Voice and WHRV, including book readings, the BBC World Service, and Morning Edition. 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
1: Hello and welcome to the WHRO Voice, where we will be reading highlights from local regional newspapers every Monday through Sunday. Our audio reading programs are specifically designed for and primarily directed to people who are blind, visually impaired, or have other conditions preventing them from reading standard printed material. My name is Carolyn Patterson, and I'll be reading local highlights from today's broadcast of the Gloucester Matthews Gazette Journal, dated Thursday, May 28th, 2026. The cover page of the Gazette Journal has a couple of different stories. The first one I'll read today is Marker Unveiled, recounts the story behind Gwen's Island Exodus. This was written by Sherry Hamilton. A commemoration was held at the First Baptist Church in Matthews on Saturday to mark the unveiling of a state highway marker recounting the story behind the early 20th century exodus of black residents from Gwen's Island. The church was packed with celebrants, including numerous descendants of Gwen's Island residents, both black and white. Several members of the national press also attended the ceremony. Matthews NAACP President Edith Turner welcomed those gathered and thanked the marker committee for everything they did to make sure the marker came to fruition. She also recognized a number of people who attended the ceremony, including former state delegate Harvey Morgan and his wife Mary Helen, and Matthews County Public School Superintendent Dr. David Daniel, and Turner read letters of congratulations from U.S. Senator Mark Warner and 73rd District Delegate Leslie Mehta. Maria Giddens, great-granddaughter of island residents James and Ida Smith, spoke of the history of the black community on Gwen's Island, saying it was comprised of formerly enslaved people who returned after the Civil War to the only home they had ever known. Many of the men who returned had enlisted to fight for the Union during the war, said Giddens, and they were given pensions that they used to purchase parcels of land. They worked as farmers, tradesmen, fishermen, oystermen, and crabbers, she said, and over time they raised families, built homes, and established a school and a church. Giddens recounted the story of the incident that changed everything, a story many Matthews residents have heard over the years. On Christmas Eve in 1915, a fight broke out at a general store among black and white watermen. James Henry Smith stepped in to try to stop the fight, said Giddens, and the crowd turned on him. He ran away, ended up in a nearby store where the owner pulled out a gun to prevent the crowd from taking action against him. Smith was arrested, given false charges, and tried by an all-white jury, said Giddens. The judge who tried the case instructed the jury to acquit Smith if they believe he acted in self-defense, but he was convicted anyway. He was sentenced to 30 days in jail and $45 in fines. Giddens said that the disgruntled white residents threatened to lynch Smith after he left the island. Over the next 5 years, every black resident also left the island, she said, often selling their property at a loss. They were all no longer property owners, but tenants, she said, and instead of owning their own businesses, they worked in places where her ancestors worked, a coal yard. A desire to see where her ancestors came from led Giddens back to Matthews, where she visited the island and began searching records of the Matthews in the Matthews clerk's office, stumbling across the information about the trial. Through this effort, she also met Allison Thomas, a California resident who had discovered she was descended from Gwen's Island plantation owner who had enslaved black people, including Giddens' ancestors. I want my grandchildren and great-grandchildren to know all of their history, said Giddens. I want the totality to be embraced. I want them to look at this community and love it because there are good people here. Elsie Jones Williams, a descendant of the Gwen's Island and Pearly families, said her great-grandparents married in 1900 and had 8 children. They were part of a thriving, self-sufficient culture, she said. Her great-grandfather was a waterman and a farmer who owned property on Rose Lane. Fearing for their lives, they left the island between 1918 and 1919, she said. But the family didn't sell their property until 1939, getting half of what they paid for it. Williams said that in August of 2022, she attended a gathering of black descendants of Gwen's Island, and she suggested a highway marker might be needed to tell the story of this exodus. She and Thomas worked together on the text for the marker, submitting it the following year to the Virginia Department of Historic Resources Highway Markers Program. It was approved for advancement, she said, but the Board of Historic Resources did not approve the text. There were multiple rewrites and amendments, she said. We were asked to water it down. Eventually, the language of the current marker was approved in September of 2024, said Williams. She said that the installation of the marker this month is permanent. Public acknowledgement, and not only of the losses of the community, but also of the strength and the resilience of the people. Their lands, home, and physical institutions were taken away from them, but the spirit of Gwen's Island never left them. Williams thanked Turner and the Matthews chapter of the NAACP, as well as the staff and board of the Department of Historic Resources. She also gave special thanks to Thomas for her unwavering dedication to seeing the project through to completion. Kimberly Rutherford read the text of the marker. The marker reads, in 1910, Gwen's Island was home to 135 black residents, 17% of the population, many of them landowners. This community, which likely originated in the 1600s, had its own church and school, yet by 1921, all black citizens had departed. Some may have left for economic reasons, but the primary cause of their exodus was racial tensions that followed a December 1915 fight among black and white men. Subsequent threats against black residents led them to fear for their safety. They left, selling their property under pressure and losing their community and the institutions they had built. During the Jim Crow era, threats and violence drove many black families from localities across the U.S. Board of Historic Resources comments. Dr. Ken Rutherford, chairman of the Virginia Board of Historic Resources, said that in the 5 years since he's been on the board, I have never seen such opposition to a marker. During this time on the board, he said nearly 70% of all the highway markers approved in Virginia have represented African American history in order to rectify the gap in the state history. The Virginia Highway Marker Program is perhaps best known in the U.S. because it was the first one, he said. And since it began in 1927, it has resulted in nearly 3,000 markers being placed across the state. A brief account of the piece of history, he said, and the hope is that people who read it will become more interested and search for more information. Rutherford thanked the NAACP, Elsie Williams, and Thomas for working closely with the Historic Marker Program to get the marker approved, and thanked the Virginia Department of Transportation for approving the location of the marker along Route 198 at First Baptist Church in Matthews. He ended his remarks with a blessing he learned while working with refugees from Africa. Wherever you may go, may God give you peace in front of you, and may God give you peace behind you. The closing remarks Thomas gave. She said her great-grandparents had a 400-acre plantation on Gwen's Island when they were enslaved, had enslaved the Smiths and the Jones families. Her efforts to tell the story of Gwen's Island, she said, is in part reparation for the actions of her ancestors. She thanked a number of the people who had been involved in the effort, beginning with the late Bud Ward, who was the host of the first two reunions on Gwen's Island. I know he is smiling on us today, she said. I miss him every day. She also thanked the late John Dixon, who wrote the first history of the Black descendants of Gwen's Island, Tom Edwards, the curator of the Gwen's Island Museum, Sharon Leslie Morgan, who designed the website for the Gwen's Island descendants, genealogist and retired attorney Basinda Cawthorn White, and historian Laurie Jackson Black, descendant Sean Massey, and the Virginia Department of Historic Resources, which stayed firm and verified every letter while facing very vocal opposition. And she thanked Turner and the NAACP of Matthews. The ceremony was officiated by Gwen's Island descendant Rufus Frazier with an invocation by Pastor Winston Redmond of the Emmaus Baptist Church North, a pouring of libations by Pastor Vernon Woodard of Zion Baptist Church Cardinal, and to recognize family names of the Black descendants who left Gwen's Island. A closing benediction was provided by Pastor Angie Hone of the Matthews Chapel United Methodist Church. Matthews music was provided on this ceremony throughout by the Emmaus Baptist Church. The next lead story, 68 Matthews High School seniors are set to graduate. Sterling Hudgens Jr. and Ella Ward will be the top graduates as they and their classmates receive diplomas on Saturday at Matthews High School in their 87th annual commencement exercises, beginning at 10 a.m. in the Harry Ward Auditorium, with 68 seniors expected. Hudgens is the son of Catherine Tatterson and Sterling Hudgens and will be the class valedictorian, earning a GPA of 4.5 during his time at MHS. He is attending Columbia University in New York in the fall. Ward, the daughter of Howard and Susan Ward, was just behind Hudgens academically, earning a 4.548 GPA. She is the class salutatorian and will be attending Virginia Tech. The program will begin with the procession of the class into the auditorium, with pomp and circumstance being performed by the MHS Symphonic Band under the direction of Mark Givens. MHS Principal Dr. Andrew Grieve and Senior Class President Shelby Ray will welcome the assembled family and friends, and Superintendent of Schools David Daniel will introduce the special guests in the audience. Following that, Assistant Principal Ken Noonan will introduce Ward, who will deliver the salutatorian's address, and senior members of the MHS band will join their colleagues for one last performance together. The presentation of awards will be followed by Grieve introducing Hudgens for the valedictorian address. Caitlin Dodge, the MHS Director of Counseling, and School Counselor Shannon Duff will present this year's scholarship recipients. Grieve and senior class sponsor Susan Sanderson will then do what everyone is waiting for, presenting diplomas for the year's graduating class. Our next front page story is about Memorial Day, the past week, speaker instilling values in the next generation. This was written by Charlie Koenig. What is important is that the values that have been held by our country together are have been instilled in each and every one of us, so that when our time comes, there will be a generation that understands the values of America and the sacrifices it takes to defend its freedoms, unquote. That was the message that Gloucester High School senior Cooper White imparted to the full house in attendance at Sunday afternoon Memorial Day ceremony held at the Gloucester American Legion Post 75. White, who served as cadet commander for the Gloucester High School Junior ROTC program for the past year, was the featured speaker at this annual event, which had been originally scheduled to be held on the steps of the Gloucester Courthouse in front of the Veterans Memorial Wall. However, concerns over impending bad weather forced the Legionnaires to change the location. While paying tribute to those who paid the ultimate price and sacrifice in America's past, White focused most of his comments on his own peer group, and especially the young men and women who serve in ROTC. He said he joined the ROTC program because he had hoped to get his college education paid for. And while it is ironic that I did eventually reach my goal, ROTC became important to me for much more personal reasons, he said. White is a recipient of an ROTC scholarship that will cover his tuition as he attends North Carolina State University, where he will study nuclear engineering. ROTC has taught me many things, such as leadership, self-discipline, but I also believe the lessons I've learned are far deeper than that, he said. The program, he said, showed him the importance of accountability in life, the need for teamwork in all things, and how leadership is much more than authority, but a tool to help others succeed, because in ROTC, no one succeeds alone. White stressed the importance of instilling the spirit of Americanism among today's young people. Americanism, he said, is much more than feeling proud of your country, but it is respecting and understanding what the United States stands for. It means appreciating the ideals that define the country and desiring to see those ideals continued in the future. The ideals of freedom, democracy, equality, opportunity, and unity. It doesn't mean overlooking the issues facing America today, he said, but recognizing these issues and looking for and finding solutions to these problems. While the country is heavily divided today, he said, those differences, although they seem important, are very often inconsequential. Through Americanism, he said, you should remind ourselves that we are part of something larger and that we all share the job of protecting our democracy and enhancing our country. White's fellow ROTC cadets provided the color guard and escorted the representatives of the various participating civic groups with the presentation of Memorial Day wreaths. Next up is not a great story. It is about drought conditions remaining in the area despite recent rain. This article was written by Sherry Hamilton. Virginia has been experiencing a serious drought condition, and nowhere in the state have those conditions been worse than Gloucester, Matthews, and the Middle Peninsula. Recent rainfalls have helped, but thus far they've done little to solve the underlying problem. Andrew Noyes, water supply planner for the Virginia Department of Environmental Quality's Office of Water Supply, said that the reporting period from October 1st until the end of April was the second driest ever on record since record-keeping began in 1890. Only the year 2001 was drier, he said, and not by much. This year, rainfall was down an average across the state of 8 inches, while in 2001 it was down by 8.3 inches. Across the Middle Peninsula, he said, rain is down by an average of 12 inches. As of Tuesday afternoon, Gloucester and Matthews had received 3 to 3.5 inches of rain, said Noyes, but because there is so much rain in a short time, some will run off in the has run off in the Chesapeake Bay. In addition, part of the rain will be lost to evaporation combined with taking up of moisture by trees and plants, and only some of it will end up making its way down to aquifers and to replenish wells. I'm worried about my well, personally. He said that all of that leaves the Middle Peninsula with a probable remaining rain deficit of at least 10 to 11 inches currently. Replenishing water stores after such a long period of drought is a long-term issue, said Noyes. It will take several months of above-normal precipitation to make up the deficit. This could be accomplished by several steady rainstorms spread out over time. He said that the groundwater systems in the eastern part of Virginia are more resilient to drought, but they're also susceptible to longer periods of drought and higher rates of pumping water out of the water supply than in western Virginia. There are conservation efforts that people and localities can take to offset the effects of drought, said Noyes. Localities should be reviewing their drought plans and drought ordinances and putting measures in place that they think are necessary to conserve their water supplies. On an individual basis, people should be taking shorter showers, using lower water settings on their washing machines, and reducing the water amount they use for such activities as washing cars and boats and sidewalks, he suggested. Lawns should be watered at night to reduce the amount of water lost to evaporation, Noyes added. For those who get their water from wells, the more water you can conserve, the more you will have for later. With such big deficits since last summer, you want to pay attention to the water you use and cut back when you can. Noyes was scheduled to give a presentation on the drought issue to the Peninsula Planning Commission on Wednesday night. He said he will be raising awareness of the problem and highlighting the importance of conservation while urging localities to implement appropriate conservation measures. The MPPDC is composed of two elected officials and one citizen representative from each of the six counties and three towns on the Middle Peninsula. Also in Newport News and other bigger cities in Hampton Roads, they are starting to implement water conservation and announcing it in the news. So it is not just here, it is everywhere. Moving to the interior of the paper, the Gloucester supervisors will be holding four public hearings on Tuesday night. They're going to be busy. This is this coming Tuesday, the day after you will be hearing this recording. Four public hearings are planned for Tuesday night's Gloucester Board of Supervisors meeting, which will begin at 6 o'clock in the Colonial Courthouse. Two conditional use permit applications for solar facility projects at Fox Mill and Daffodil Fields Solar are on the agenda. The conditional use permit CUP to create Fox Mill Solar was applied for by Joseph Ferry, Pierfield Land and Timber. The property is located in the west side of Ferry Mill Road and is zoned rural countryside. The total parcel is 245 acres. Only 50 acres are proposed to be used for solar. Surrounding uses for the property include residential, agriculture, and forest or undeveloped. Farron Woods LLC, John O'Connor, and Hexagon Energy applied for the Daffodil Fields Solar CUP. The property is also zoned RC1 and is currently forested land used for commercial timber. Like Fox Mill Solar, the property is also located on the west side of Ferry's Mill Road and is surrounded by forested residential, agriculture, and undeveloped land. The total parcel is 523 acres, with 50 acres also planned for solar development. If approved, the solar farms would each generate about 6 megawatts of utility-scale solar energy through ground-mounted rotating solar arrays, which would be uploaded to the grid through interconnection points located across the street from the site entrance to existing power lines already along Ferry Mill Road. They would be able to power about 1,000 homes each. The Gloucester County Planning Commission unanimously voted to approve and recommend both CUPs during its May 7th meeting due to the projected limited impact and the proposed locations. On the topic of utilities, the board is holding a public hearing on an ordinance to revise the fees, rates, and charges for county water and sewer services. The proposed amendment is intended to increase the monthly water and sewer charges 13% for all customers, as well as increase sewer and water application and development fees by 13%. If approved, these would begin on July 1st. And lastly, stormwater. The supervisors will be holding a public hearing on the proposed ordinance that would update fees for the general permit of discharge of stormwater from construction activities. If approved, these new rates would also go into effect July 1st. We just touched on the Gloucester news. The current Matthews News page of the paper has just a few pictures of activities, including the American Legion of Matthews Post 83 holding a bell ringing ceremony and a three-volley gun salute on Sunday to honor members of the post lost during the past year. Those known as passed away, Rodney Doan, Ellis Hudgens, Johnny Horner, Paul Reardon, and Doug Wilton. And there is a picture of the gunners doing the salute. There's also a picture of Matthews residents Kristen and Ian Morse, who traveled to Medford, New Jersey for a canine companion graduation and matriculation ceremony. They are local Matthews people with a lab golden retriever mix named Hobart, who was placed with them as an eight-week-old puppy to learn manners, basic commands, and socialization skills in a loving home before being trained as a service dog. Now he is 17 months old, and Hobart began professional training with canine companion instructors on Monday, and he will be taught over 40 advanced commands that are useful to a person with disabilities, such as opening or closing doors, turning lights on and off, and picking up dropped items. After he graduates, Hobart will be placed with a person with disabilities. Also in Matthews is a story about Party with a Purpose, which is funding new Matthews High School band uniforms. I was in marching band, so this is important. Members of the Matthews High School band and its director, Mark Givens, were the special guests of the Matthews Rotary Club, speaking to club members at last Thursday's meeting. They talked about their accomplishments of the band and why they joined, how they have learned to work together and be respectful of others, and understand the value of practice. Students all play two or more instruments, and they are diverse from each other in many ways, such as a trumpet and a violin. The club is getting ready to embark on its annual fundraising event called Party with a Purpose. This year's money will be raised for new Matthews High School band uniforms. The uniforms that they currently have are 25 years old and need replacing. There are currently 40 students in the high school band and 45 up-and-coming band students in grades 6 and 7. The party is being held on Sunday, June 7th, from 4 to 7 p.m. at Williams Wharf, and part of the high school band will be performing at the start of the festivities, and the Tom Euler Trio will be playing for the rest of the event. There will be food trucks on the flip side, Positive Pizza and Short Lane Ice Cream, and a beer and wine truck will also be on site. The adult tickets are $40, which includes one drink. Students are half price at $20. Another story is in Matthews, Juggling Magic Show comes to the Matthews Library. Magician Jonathan Austin will bring his Juggling and Magic Show to Matthews Memorial Library at 10 a.m. Monday, June 15th, as part of this year's summer program, Unearth a Story. Austin is known for his engaging personality, is returning to the library for the second time with a show that is full of humor and flair, said a press release. The final Unearth a Story presentation will be a show by the Blue Sky Puppet Theater on Monday, July 27th at 10 a.m. Activities for youth will be held each Monday from 10 a.m. to noon, all the way through the summer, said the release. Each gathering will include crafts, games, stories, lemonade, and cookies. Reading trackers will be available for youth, teens, and adults, said the release. Each completed reading tracker will be entered in a raffle with prizes for each age group drawn at the end of the summer. Participants are encouraged to read as many books or hours as possible through the summer and have a greater chance of winning this raffle. Storytime will continue on Wednesdays at 10 a.m. as always. Moving south to Gloucester Point Panorama, Vine Travel launches new program to benefit local organizations. Pam Rowe is owner of Gloucester Travel Agency, Vine Travel, and is launching a new community partnership program, Travel with Purpose, to combine meaningful travel experiences with local community impact. Through a select hosted group trip, portions of proceeds will help to support local nonprofit partners and their missions, beginning with, this year, the Gloucester Matthews Humane Society. The first featured experience will be a luxury tulip time river cruise through the Netherlands and Belgium aboard AMA Waterways, which is going to be held April 20th through 27th of 2027. Travelers will have the opportunity to explore the world, and they will be able to support the Gloucester Matthews Humane Society. The cruise will feature and showcase the beauty of Holland during the peak tulip season, featuring villages, historic cities, windmills, canal cruising, and immersive cultural experiences throughout the region. 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And I know this already took place, but in the Panorama Point, they talk about the Abington Seafood Festival. Abington Raritan Club's Seafood Festival was held on May 20th. It sold out with 2,500 tickets purchased, drawing guests from near and far, including Wisconsin, Florida, Texas, New York, and even a busload of attendees from Virginia Beach. Despite the hot weather, and boy was it hot, the festival grounds in Bena were packed with smiling guests enjoying delicious seafood, cold drinks, live music, fellowship, and community spirit, a release said. Club members and other volunteers worked throughout the day to keep every booth running smoothly, including a wide variety of seafood. The gentlemen and their lady provided the day's entertainment and kept up the crowd, and everyone was up dancing. Of course, the main attraction was the fresh seafood, and there was an oyster in the photo with this little article that looks absolutely gorgeous, huge. The club invests all the proceeds they receive from this event to local causes, organizations, and individuals in need, including really good scholarships. Plans are already underway for the next festival, which will be held October 21st. Let's roll on to the opinion page. And a moment of joy. This is an editorial. A sweet moment of pure joy is coming up for several hundred young people in Gloucester and Matthews the moment they graduate from high school. Each life is marked by a few clear lines of change, from high school student to whatever comes next. That's one of them. Across the generations of parents, grandparents, and other elders watching proudly, each can identify with the moments ahead. Diplomas are presented along with a handshake, caps, and confetti fly. Let joy be unconfined, wrote the poet, Lord Byron. Graduation is a joyous moment for these young people who will settle into new roles, jobs, college, or maybe service. In a few weeks or months, this is their time, and we congratulate them. Also on the opinion page, there's a book review. So we'll move to that. This was a book review written by Anne Evan Cale Williams, Farewell to Wilfred Cale. This was the plot twist that none of us saw coming. In the last Cale on Books column, his 182nd column, Wilfred Cale commemorated 7 years of the column, not just by reviewing three books, as was his typical format, but by highlighting some of the favorite writers that he had often and repeatedly cited. It was a tribute to both the authors that shaped his writing and his writing throughout his life. The irony is that he didn't know as he wrote that column, and his faithful readers didn't know as they were reading, that he was completing his final edition of Cale on Books. This is Anne Evan Cale Williams, Wilfred's daughter, an editor and occasional guest columnist who is writing. And I am sorry to tell you that Wilfred has passed away. For 7 years, I have been his behind-the-scenes editor. Sometimes I was merely correcting his punctuation, the rules for which he never really cared. Sometimes I rewrote whole sections of text, especially if he'd been writing on a deadline at 2 a.m. And once or twice, I even highlighted a section and simply commented, "I don't know what you are trying to say here." But on Sundays, I had the privilege of previewing the upcoming columns as his silent partner. This column won't be an obituary. Several beautiful ones have already been printed, highlighting my father's extensive contributions to journalism, civil service, family, and faith. Instead, I wanted to share with you the books that remain my father's to-be-read stack. Wilfred had the incredible ability, one I sadly did not inherit, to read multiple books simultaneously. He did not have one open or dog-eared in his, he might have one in up and dog-eared in his upstairs room, and another mid-read in his sunroom, and a favorite reading chair, and several were stacked on the floor waiting to be opened. There might be another book started in his car, and another in his carry-on bag, left over from his last adventure. In his final chapter of Kale on Books, I will attempt to leave you with his reading list, the collection of volumes I have found waiting in his favorite reading spots. There will be no review of these books, as Wilfred didn't finish any of them. Instead, I leave it to you, his readers of the last 7 years, to take on the mantle and choose your own favorites from his stack. As you well know, Wilfred's reading interests were eclectic. They ranged from fiction to nonfiction, mystery to cookbook, history to children's books. Wilfred loved a good yarn and appreciated the craftsmanship of writing in all of its many forms. His final reading list showcases that diversity in reading interests, with books covering wartime history from the Revolution to the Cold War. There is a memoir, a novel set in his beloved Virginia, a mystery, even one on the British royal family, of particular interest of Wilfred's. Not everyone reads quite as widely as my father did, so I will categorize his unfinished book list simply by fiction and nonfiction, so that you may choose your own next read. May your choice be your final tribute to his memory. I will read these. The nonfiction list begins with Gunpowder, Alchemy, Bombards, and the Pyrotechnics, History of the Explosive That Changed the World by Jack Kelly. This volume examines the history of the development of gunpowder, telling its history through the stories of notable historic figures who shaped or were shaped by gunpowder. The Wreck of the Mentor, The True Story of Death, Despair, and Deliverance in the Age of Sail by Eric J. Dolan. This is a telling of a real-life tale of the Pacific shipwreck of an American ship, the Mentor, in 1832. Next, Forgotten Souls, The Search for Lost Tuskegee Airmen by Cheryl Thompson. Thompson chronicles the lives and search for 27 missing black airmen from the Tuskegee Army Airfield in Tuskegee, Alabama, who were shot down during World War II. The Ghosts of Sicily, the true story of the naval intelligence agents who courted the mob to fight Nazis in America and the battlefields of Italy, by Mark Harmon and Leon Carroll. Co-authored by Mark Harmon, yes, that one, from the television series NCIS. Oh, he was so dreamy. This volume tells the story of the unlikely partnership between the Office of Naval Intelligence and the New York mob to combat German waterfront spies during World War II. Next, Three Roads to Gettysburg, Meade, Lee, Lincoln, and the Battle That Changed the War and Changed the Nation by Tim McGrath. McGrath uses the stories of three different figures, Abraham Lincoln, George Gordon Meade, and Robert E. Lee, to tell the epic story of the Battle of Gettysburg. The Fierce People, The Untold Story of America's Revolutionary War in the South by Alan Pell. This volume focuses on the battles of the Revolutionary War that were fought in the southern states leading up to the Battle of Yorktown. A Different Russia, Khrushchev and Kennedy on a Collision Course by Marvin Kalb. He's a news reporter on television. I remember him. This memoir by an American journalist in Moscow in the 1960s looks at the growing tensions between Nikita Khrushchev and President John F. Kennedy. The Windsor Legacy, A Royal Dynasty of Secrets, Scandal, and Survival by Robert Jobson. This volume is an examination of the British royal family over the last century, with through the more prominent stories of some of its members. In the fiction category, there's just a couple. Prince Edward by Dennis McFarland. Told from the perspective of a 10-year-old boy, this novel examines themes of racial injustice in Prince Edward County, Virginia in 1959. And Robert B. Parker's Booked by Allison Galen. This is the 13th and most recent in the Sonny Randall series. The novel solves the mystery of the book critic with an inexplicable grudge against one author. Another story just after the opinion page, the B&G Club, Boys and Girls Club, members speak on its impact and ongoing renovations of the facility. This article was written by Callie Laubacker. Three Gloucester youth who are long-term members of the local Boys and Girls Club explained its impact on them during a May 19th fundraiser held at Wyrock Coastal Bar and Grill in Gloucester Point. The three are candidates for Youth of the Year recognition from the parent club, Boys and Girls Club of the Virginia Peninsula, the event's host. The event highlighted the stories of Stephen Kresovich, Elena Escalero, and Lexi Spangler, whose speeches reflected resilience and leadership. Their stories drew applause and laughter from the audience. Each student explained how the Boys and Girls Club helped

The event highlighted the stories of Stephen Kresovich, Elena Escalero, and Lexi Spangler, whose speeches reflected resilience and leadership. Their stories drew applause and laughter from the audience. Each student explained how the Boys and Girls Club helped shape their childhood as well as their aspirations. Kresovich, reflected on the importance of maintaining a sense of childhood while preparing for adulthood, drawing from his experience in scouting, ROTC, and the Boys and Girls Club. He spoke highly about the value of community mentorship and service. Childhood is one season we have and the opportunity to learn, grow, and enjoy ourselves in a different way, he said. The Boys and Girls Club helped me grow further as an individual than I ever thought possible, Kresovich said. He credited members and mentors and staff for helping him develop confidence and leadership skills, and also mentioned the youth and how they reminded him to be a kid. Stephen shared his plans to enlist in the United States Navy and attend Navy Nuclear Power School after graduation. Escalero's remarks brought a more emotional perspective to the stage as she spoke candidly about growing up without a father present and the impact this had on her childhood. When I lost my dad, it felt like a piece of me was missing, she told the audience. She explained that because her mother worked long hours to support the family, she and her brothers joined the Boys and Girls Club, where she found support, encouragement, and a growing love for education. Escalera credited a staff member named Tricia for helping improve her reading skills and changing the way she viewed learning. Because of her, I grew to appreciate learning and no longer saw it as a chore, but instead a privilege, she said. Her passion for reading eventually grew into a desire to become a teacher herself. She now plans to major in elementary education after graduation and hopes to inspire children in the same way she was inspired. Spangler used the metaphor of a light switch and electrical wiring to describe how mentorship and community support can help young people discover their purpose. She drew inspiration from her mother's career as a teacher and her father's work as an electrician to describe what she called her own light bulb moments, the moment where somebody and something finally clicks. One such light bulb moment came during a summer environmental science camp that developed her passion for environmental studies. Another came through her work mentoring the younger members at the Boys and Girls Club. I was able to find a home throughout my time and experience, which allowed me to reach a light bulb moment, she said, at the Boys and Girls Club. Spangler spoke about helping younger club members make friends, gain confidence, and learn new skills, including robotics and technology. The Boys and Girls Club is the foundation of wires that allow young people to have moments that will impact them forever. Her speech emphasized the lasting effect mentorship can have, not only on individuals, but on entire communities. Hal Smith is president and CEO of Boys Clubs of the Girls and Boys Clubs of the Virginia Peninsula, and opened the evening by welcoming families and sponsors, volunteers, and community partners who support the Gloucester Club and its ongoing renovation campaign. Smith spoke at length about the Boys and Girls Club and how they serve families, especially during after-school hours between 3 and 6. That chunk of time in the afternoon is considered one of the highest risk periods of youth for youth involvement in negative behavior when supervision and structured activities are unavailable. That's why there is a Boys and Girls Club, he said. We provide a safe place for kids to go after school in the neighborhoods that need us the most, he said. The deeper mission is helping children become more productive, caring, and responsible citizens through mentorship, leadership opportunities, and educational support. The Gloucester Boys and Girls Club, housed in a former Roses department store building for the past 25 years, has served thousands of youth across the county. Smith mentioned that the aging facility is undergoing major renovations through a $400,000 capital campaign designed to improve both the building and the overall capacity. These renovations are necessary for providing a better space for the youth. According to Smith, the campaign has already raised more than $208,000, improving

improvements completed so far include new flooring, renovated bathrooms, and the addition of two front restroom facilities. Planned future upgrades include exterior signage and improved lighting, and improving and providing the extra safety to the outside of the club. We're investing in the club as quickly as the money comes in, Smith said. Several businesses, organizations, and families were recognized during the evening for their contributions to the campaign. Sponsors included Gloucester Toyota, H.P. Jones Foundation, Chesapeake Bank, C.A. Lawrence Contracting, and numerous local supporters committed to strengthening youth services throughout Gloucester County. Smith also highlighted the measurable impact Boys and Girls Clubs can have on communities and taxpayers alike. He explained that it costs approximately $3,500 annually to provide programming and support for one club member, compared to an estimated $148,000 cost to taxpayers if the youth enters a juvenile detention system, showing that investing in the club is beneficial, but not only for youth, but for the community as a whole. There is a 42-to-1 return on investment, he said, drawing nods from the audience. Following Smith's remarks, Chief Operating Officer Rob Clennon spoke about the club's broader mission of preparing students for adult life and responsibilities. Life rewards people who are dependable and coachable and willing to grow. Our job is not just to entertain young people, it is to prepare them. Clennon did then introduce James Love, a unit director of the Gloucester Boys and Girls Club, praising his leadership and commitment to strengthening youth programs throughout the county. Moving to the B section to business news, there's a couple of cool stories. Local home and day program is under new ownership. This was written by Cheyenne Fenton. An adult home and day center that has operated in Gloucester since 2001 is now under new ownership and has a new name. Marianne Ferry Lee has returned to work in her hometown of Gloucester to operate a business she purchased last year. Advent, formerly SOLA, is an organization that provides residential and day support services for adults with intellectual and developmental disabilities, with the center located on Ark Road. We have residential housing where people can live full-time if they need, and then the daycare center is wonderful because if someone takes care of their loved one at home and they just want to have an outing or a break, they can come to our day center. Inspired by the Advent season at church, the name represents the arrival of something new and wonderful. Together, Lee and her partner, Stephen Wilkins, have been working to get exposure for the business, letting the community know they are ready to help. Lee's goal with the company is to help those with intellectual and developmental disabilities live their lives to the fullest and the way they want. When people have disabilities, they think they can't do much, which is not the case. Our thought is that we want people to live to the fullest. However they feel like that should be. So it allows people to socialize and experience new things. Advent provides an all-inclusive environment, added Wilkins, and not only for those with disabilities to be seen interacting as part of the community, the program also allows individuals to get out and see a part of the world that they might not have experienced before, he said. The business currently has three homes, which can each house up to four people, and is in the process of buying another. Each house is a regular home, modified with things like wider doorways and roll-in showers, so that as residents need more help, they don't have to move from the home. You've probably seen several of the homes and not even realized, she said. Residents can come from anywhere in Virginia and can either go through a Medicaid waiver or pay privately. There are about 25 employees between the day center and the residential homes, according to Lee. The day center's availability is fairly flexible, with the ability for people to sign up to come for an hour a day or even every day, Monday through Friday. We have a lot of outings and trips, she said. Recently, they took a trip to the Norfolk Zoo, but we'll often go get ice cream in Yorktown or visit Colonial Williamsburg, or whatever people would like to do.
Advent works with community service boards and local clubs like the Abington Ruritan, and they are always looking for more partnerships in the community. We are very big on being a part of the community, she said. Lee worked in assisted living for 15 years, most recently helping build the portfolios of healthcare communities, but the ultimate thing was she wanted to make a difference on a more hands-on way. So that's where I changed directions, and then we found SOLA, and ironically, it was in my hometown. So everything happens for a reason, she said. Most recently, Advent was recommended by both state and local sources as a provider demonstrating the capabilities of today's community-based support systems for individuals with significant medical and behavioral complexities, according to Robin Sweet, the company's executive director. This recognition is especially meaningful to our team because it reflects years of dedication by our staff in providing person-centered residential and day support services here in our local community, says Sweet. It also highlights the important work being done across Virginia, to support individuals with disabilities in integrated community settings rather than institutional environments. I live in Gloucester and I had no idea this was here. Also on the business page, Master Center for Addiction Medicine marks a 10th year anniversary. Community partners, health care advocates, and addiction treatment professionals gathered on May 11th at the Master Center for Addiction Medicine's Gloucester office to mark a milestone of a decade in the making. The celebration honored 10 years since the Master Center, originally founded in Glen Allen, Virginia, in 2016, as the Virginia Center for Addiction Medicine first opened its doors with a mission to deliver physician-led comprehensive addiction treatment to Virginians who needed it. Over that decade, Master Center has served more than 10,000 patients across all of its locations. Since expanding into Gloucester in 2021 and adding offices in Kilmarnock and Tappahannock in 2023, the organization has extended that reach to communities across the Northern Neck and Middle Peninsula. From the beginning, our vision is to bring high-quality, comprehensive treatment into the communities where our partners and patients live and work, and to make it part of mainstream healthcare. That vision hasn't changed. If anything, it drives us more than ever, said Dr. James Thompson, Master Center's founder and chief medical officer. This anniversary belongs to the patients, families, and communities we serve, said CEO Anna McKean, and it belongs to every partner we work with who shows up every day in the front lines of addiction treatment. None of this happens alone. It takes all of us. The best part of my job is watching people who once felt ashamed or unsure if change was possible, slowly start beginning and believing themselves in themselves again. Recovery does not happen overnight, and I have seen people reconnect with family, find stability, and build their lives. Watching these changes happen over time reminds me why this work matters, said Charlotte Hall, who is a nurse practitioner at the Master Center's Gloucester office. Among those honored at this celebration was the Bay Rivers Telehealth Alliance, BRTA, the Tappahannock-based nonprofit whose work expanding telehealth access includes medication-assisted treatment for opioid use disorder across Eastern Virginia and aligns closely with the Master Center vision and mission. For those in Gloucester, Kilmarnock, Tappahannock, or surrounding counties seeking help, the Master Center offers confidential appointments. 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The Gloucester office is located at the Edge Hill Town Center on Main Street. We're going to move over a little bit to sports, and I wanted to mention the Gloucester High School Class of 76 has a couple of big notices in the paper this week. The Gloucester High School Class of 76 is holding its 50th reunion, and this will be on Saturday, July 18th at the Newport News Marriott in City Center. The event will be held from 5 to 9 p.m. at a cost of $75 a person. That's a really good deal. I've been trying to set up reunions, and boy, is it expensive.
Those attending are encouraged to bring some money for a cash bar. There will also be a raffle for gift baskets from the Silver Box. A golf outing is also planned. If you would like to go, please contact Toby Calloway at 757-303-3018 or toby.calloway@cox.net. For more about the reunion itself, contact Audrey Miller at heya23@cox.net. There's several stories on sports at the end of the season for both Gloucester and Matthews High School. The Lady Dukes at Gloucester defeated Warhill. The last game of the regular season, Gloucester High School varsity softball team defeated Warhill Lions 14-1 on the road last Wednesday. And then they went on to a regional semifinal. The the Gazette Journal, postseason overall season average culminated with a record of 15-7 with an 18-0 shutout on May 28th. That is just before the just after the publication. Gloucester High School varsity girls basketball shut out their opponent in the Class 4A region tournament. Also in Matthews, the Lady Devils high school varsity, Matthews High School varsity softball team finished out its regular season on Friday, this past Friday, a week ago, crushing the visiting Wolverines from Woodside 19-0. They had a great game, said the coach, and then they were moving on to the regional 1A tournament being held in at Charles City on the same day as the publication of the Gazette Journal. They also won that game against the Panthers. There were several other games, boys soccer. They did not do as well in the postseason as the girls soccer teams did. But Matthews High School varsity soccer team did finish their Region 1-2A tournament on the same day as the publication of the paper and apparently defeated the opposing team. My apologies for the choppy ending there. I was trying to read ahead to see what the results of the games were since the publication of the paper on Thursday, and I'm reading this on Sunday, and you'll be hearing it on Monday. So you have been listening to local news highlights from the Gloucester Matthews Gazette Journal on the WHRO Voice. 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

0: You're listening to the Virginia Voice. It is currently 10 o'clock. Coming up is the Washington Post, followed by the Wall Street Journal at 11, and Midnight Music at midnight. 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
1: Hello, everyone. My name is Janet from the Talking Information Center. Today is Monday, the 1st of June, and I will be reading from the Washington Post. The first article today is titled, Why a Chinese-Owned Company is Bringing Factory Jobs Back to the U.S. And it's written by David J. Lynch. Louisville. For several decades, the sight of an empty factory in the American heartland usually meant one thing, more manufacturing jobs that had decamped for foreign locale. But here, at the GE Appliances sprawling industrial headquarters, a vacant plant is a sign that jobs are coming home. This 1950s-era facility, one of the five that turns out home appliances under the familiar GE brands such as Hotpoint and Profile, is preparing to reclaim a manufacturing line that currently hums in China. If all goes well, about 800 American workers will begin producing a combination clothes dryer, washer and dryer here next spring. The work, which also includes a line of front-load washers, will mark a milestone in GE Appliances' $6.5 billion 13-year bid to boost domestic manufacturing. This reassuring success story has drawn plaintiffs from the White House. Even though a Chinese corporation now owns GE Appliances, and its American boss complains about President Donald Trump's tariffs. As the United States races to produce more of what it consumes, GE's experiences show that bringing home work offers real advantages over ocean-spanning supply chains. But reviving domestic production means overcoming daunting obstacles, including relentless cost pressures, young Americans' aversions to factory jobs, and gaps in the national industrial base. This should be a good proof case of, this can work. Is it easy? No. And do we have a lot of things working against us? Yeah, says Kevin Nolan, GE Appliances' chief executive. What GE is trying has been a central Trump objective since he entered politics more than a decade ago, promising to quickly reverse a loss of manufacturing jobs that he attributed to the faulty trade deals. Yet, even as GE and other companies continue repatriating work that had migrated to low-wage venues, the labor market impact has been hard to discern. U.S. factories employ 12.6 million workers today, virtually unchanged from April 2018. When Trump began imposing tariffs on China. One part of a business launched by famed inventor Thomas Edison, GE Appliances was sold to China's Haier Group for $5.6 billion in 2016. The Chinese company, perhaps best known in the U.S. for its compact refrigerators, set out to revitalize a famous American brand by doubling down on local know-how. GE's Restoring Initiative is a noteworthy break with its corporate lineage. When General Electric owned the business, then CEO Jack Welch was an outspoken advocate of moving jobs to low-wage countries, once saying half-seriously that he wanted to put the factories on barges that could sail wherever the costs were lower. Haier, which has more than 60 factories outside China, has pushed into global markets to offset the impact of property market collapse at home. In recent years, the company has shifted from China-centric supply chain to a more decentralized approach, in part to get inside Trump's tariff wall. Delegating authority to Nolan is part of what Hala calls its zero-distance strategy of making products where they will be sold. Nolan, a mechanical engineer who became CEO in 2017, is an evangelist for U.S. manufacturing. Early in his career, he fretted over the lost national prowess of as GE closed factories in Connecticut and North Carolina and moved work to low-wage nations. Later, working in China and South Korea, he learned that Asian manufacturing was a story of streamlined operations and skill, not just cheap labor. Now that the conventional wisdom in Washington has shifted in favor of making more goods at home, GE is showing that domestic manufacturing delivers new products tailored for Americans faster by having engineers work in where the designs are produced, he said. But he confronts a catch-22. To reduce his dependence on foreign suppliers, he needs first to import new factory equipment from foreign suppliers. The Trump administration is not making it any easier. GE spends $4.6 billion per year with roughly 6,500 U.S. suppliers, up from 2,500 in 2019. But after decades of globalization, some key components such as wiring harnesses are no longer made in large volumes in the United States. The equipment I need to put in the factory is not made in America. We got drum lines coming from New Zealand. We need some stuff from China, said Nolan, but the equipment I'm bringing over, we're paying tariffs are insane. Suppliers will not invest in new U.S. capacity unless they are convinced that the large customers like GE Appliances will buy from them over the long haul. And Nolan says tariffs are making that harder. He wants the government to permit tariff-free imports of equipment that is not available to U.S. suppliers. The administration has made some factory construction more affordable. In April, the president cut tariffs to 15% from 25% on certain metal-intensive industrial equipment and electrical grid equipment to support expansion of the industrial base. But trade policy overall remains disconnected from the factory floor, Nolan says. We don't have the leaders around here that have grown up in plants, so you've got people putting politics together that really aren't talking to the people that are in there, that are fighting these struggles and know what problems are, he said. Kush Dizay, a White House spokesman, said that the administration is promoting the return of manufacturing using targeted tariff relief actions in addition to a broader pro-growth agenda of tax cuts, energy abundance, and deregulation. The emergence of a Chinese-owned company as an emblem of U.S. reshoring, however, has stirred uneasy among some White House allies. Nick Ilacovella, executive vice president of the Coalition for a Prosperous America, which promotes domestic production, said that the Chinese government would exploit GE's internet-connected appliances to access consumer data. They now own an asset in the United States that making appliances. Could they weaponize the company if needed to? The answer is yes, absolutely, he said. Lukova acknowledged there is no evidence that has happened, and Nolan dismissed the concerns as unfounded, saying no one in China could access GE systems. We operate under U.S. law, and protecting consumer data is non-negotiable. We do not share consumer personal data with anyone in China. No one in China has access, and in the decades since the acquisition, no one from China has ever asked for that data, Nolan said. And if they did, I would not allow it. For GE, choosing whether to import a component or making it in the U.S. in a case-by-case decision. The key is reducing the amount of labor needed per unit to between 1 and 3 hours. At that level, savings not from having to ship products across the Pacific Ocean, coupled with the site's inexpensive electricity and ample water, compensates for the higher U.S. wages. Down under 3 hours, 2 hours labor doesn't matter anymore, Nolan said. Automation is ultimately what makes the larger U.S. manufacturing footprint possible. After one of the GE's water filter suppliers moved to Mexico, the company opted to make their products in-house, using its highly automated operations with cameras, robotic arms, artificial intelligence, and autonomous motor robots. Just 7 workers are needed to monitor a line that produces nearly 10,000 filters every shift. Introducing robotic production eliminated the need for 3 equipment operators. But rather than laying them off, GE reassigned them to work industrial presses that will be part of the reshored laundry unit, said Brian Schwartz, the plant manager. What we're trying to do is not use automation to take away jobs, but to use automation to create jobs, he said. Nolan has high hopes for job growth as a domestic factory ecosystem sprouts. But manufacturing jobs can be tough sell to young workers dazzled by Silicon Valley. And the number of jobs associated with bringing work back from a low-wage nations to expand in domestic manufacturing is likely to be limited, said Willie Shin, a supply chain expert at Harvard Business School. Although factory wages in China have risen rapidly in recent years, Chinese workers make just 1/5 of their American counterparts' pay, he said. There are still people moving production offshore because it's cheaper, Shin said. GE Appliances has added around 4,000 U.S. jobs since 2016, but more than half of them came from an organic growth in the business rather than reshoring, the company said. Inside the plant that is being overhauled, blandly labeled Building 2, gigantic excavators are digging pits for 30-inch thick concrete pads that will support the massive presses needed to pound coil steel into shape. The plant was constructed in 1951 to meet surging post-war demand for consumer goods when GE decided to move the combo washer-dryer program back to the U.S. Executives considered starting afresh. But everything that made the factory productive when it opened makes it attractive today, said Kelly Brooks, the 28-year GE veteran overseeing modernization. The building's concrete floors are 8 inches thick. Its towering columns stand 100 feet high apart, making it roomier than modern warehouses-style factories. Overhead supports easily bear the weight of several 40-ton cranes. I know it's a cliche, but they just don't build them like this anymore, Brooks said. Crews began emptying its Korean War-era facility late last year. So far, they recycled 3.5 million pounds of scrap, roughly equivalent to 875 passenger cars, and hauled away enough dirt to fill at least 10 loaded Boeing 747s aircraft. That upgrade cost GE $490 million. Many of the executives involved in today's reshoring moved work offshore during globalization heyday. After years of pandemic, war, supply chain upset, they now demand bigger savings from choosing foreign suppliers. I think people have realized that all the hidden costs associated with sourcing elsewhere, said Bill Good, vice president of supply chain. Roughly 3/4 of the product cost stems from decisions made from before production begins, which Good calls the design shadow. Make something easier to produce, and the cost will shrink. Years ago, for example, the door for one of GE's refrigerator models included dozens of parts that had to be installed manually. After investing $7 million in a new injection molding machines, GE now molds those doors in a single operation, driving costs down, said Tim Vibert, who manages GE's dishwasher production. The former Apache attack helicopter pilot led an effort to ensure that most of the plant's products could be produced on multiple assembly lines. That flexibility means fewer costly disruptions if one line is interrupted, he said. Later this year, Vilbert expects to bring a dishwasher door now being made in a low-wage country back to this factory where it will be produced on a highly automated line. It's a supplier that makes it, and they make a great product, Vilbert said. But I can make it cheaper, and I can make it here. Desire for privacy is slowly killing the symbol of the American dream. A white picket fence in the front yard once signified middle-class neighborhoodness, but hardly anyone buys them anymore. The article is written by Danielle Paquette. Southington, Connecticut. Chipped paint and mildew be damned. The first job of the day was still a rare treat. Check out those New England-style post caps. The fence salesman thought, that's a classic mortise and tenon construction. Yes, he'd be thrilled to restore an icon of suburbia, the white picket fence. I live for this, Mike Dominique gushed. He crouched to run his measuring wheel along the weathered plains. 4 feet tall, he jotted on his clipboard with 2.5-inch spacing. Look how it framed, not blocked, his client's pale blue 18th-century colonial house. Back at his shop, he had just enough cedar to forge a faithful replica. Would you like it stained white, he asked. The owner of Southington Rustic Fence Company, 48, craved jobs that require craftsmanship, but he rarely booked them anymore. In the ample historic districts of central Connecticut, more buyers sought hulking vinyl barriers. His father used to order so much Canadian lumber. Mike climbed the stacks as a kid to reach the warehouse rafters. Now their small business was stuffed with polyvinyl chloride, which starved his inner artists but paid the bills. Mike's sales ledger in recent years reflected what one of his most favorite industry podcasts was reported. Customers nationwide increasingly preferred privacy and security styles to more open designs, including the waist-high emblem of America's dream. This spring, for the first time, no one had hired him just to install a white picket fence. Yes, stay it white, replied the owner, Edward Ching Sink. We made that mistake of painting it, and the paint doesn't last. They stood together in a dewy grass, scoping the decay. Some sections were rotten. The gates sagged. A retired firefighter Clink blamed his bad back and knees. It's a pain to do the stuff, he said. Two backyards over, a 6-foot white vinyl privacy fence reflected the 9 a.m. sunlight. Wood didn't produce such a glare, but synthetic material like that was easier to manage. No resealing necessary, with a lifespan of 30-plus years, not to mention cheaper. Mike didn't get a chance to present the head-over-heart option before his client began explaining. This just says I'm home, Sink said. He liked watching the property come into view through the 2.5-inch gaps, the holly bushes, the red barn, the swimming pool. This was the life he labored to build for his family. Now his son was 24 and his daughter was 22. Time to downsize. He wanted to list the house in 2 days, but could he dangle a brand new fence as a pendant upgrade? If you can get me a quote, Sink said. Mike sensed the urgency. Besides, he thought what he advertised as perhaps the most traditional of American fences was at risk of extinction. As soon as possible, he replied. Mike's office was cluttering with evidence on how much they had changed. There was a wooden pulley from a 1950 drill press, the vintage carpety books he tracked down on Amazon, and yellow pamphlet entitled The Charming Picket Fence, a Cape Cod style which archives matches beauty and protection. I can't let anything go, Mike said with a chuckle. That brochure predated his family's ownership of the business. His father had moved from Canada's eastern seaboard as a penniless 18-year-old to find work in a small town he saw as land of blue-collar opportunity. Clarence Dominique wound up handling repairs for fence company founder before leasing to buy it in 1979. Back then, Clarence smoked Marlboro Lights while sawing post. Everything we made by hand, the 78-year-old recalled. Most customers wanted stockade fences. A healthy 40%, though, opt for pickets. The design was popular among dwellers of the Victorian and the Saltbox and Cape Cod style homes who weren't concerned about privacy or safety and enjoyed chatting with their neighbors. When Mike took over in 2001, he invested in automated production technology, like the $80,000 machine that helps him crank out 10 fences each week. At the moment, the robot was routing square-shaped holes in what would become a vinyl gate. There was no more lumber to climb, just a few dozen panels sitting in a trailer and PVC everywhere. To nourish his spirit, Mike geeked out a woodworking podcast and blogs and projects he described as majestic. Each winter, Mike and his wife aimed to craft one cedar gate from fences, authentic details for design and restoration, a book by Peter J. Harrison, an aesthetic hero. One gate sold for $1,000 after they posted it on Facebook Marketplace, and the man in the Hamptons sent a truck 3 days later. What a rush, Mike said. Still, he understood why most of the clients prioritized practically. Many lacked the time or skill to care for a white picket fence. Tariffs weren't helping. His cedar supplier had hiked prices up by a third over the last year, compelling Mike to lift his. But this time last year, he sold 20 of those old school designs, a steep drop in the majestic from his father's day, yet enough to keep things interesting. The idea of zero disturbed him. Appetites for higher gap-free borders surged during the pandemic, netting Mike a couple of record seasons, but he assumed openness would rebound once the world felt safer. 6 springs later, making it America look less like being seen, more like being inaccessible. Boxed in, he said. His Google calendar that May morning showed no two more consultations. Mike knew what was coming. He'd seen only one type of fence in the next client's neighborhood. Access on the street from what she called her dream home, a white vinyl privacy gate gleamed under the cloudless sky. Anna Confrancesco couldn't see an inch of her neighbor's backyard. Great, she said. The respiratory therapist, 36, moved 2 years ago to this neighborhood of new builds and relished choosing a finishing touches for her 4-bedroom home. A Miami native who loves the ocean, she picked Seaport Blue for the vinyl siding. Today's decision, what to do about the yard. On the real estate hunt, the mother of a 5-year-old boy and a 2-year-old girl had considered historic properties, but she only ever spotted a white picket fence on television. They looked cute, homey, American pie, she thought, but her son could probably climb them along with practically everyone else. Despite having her own backyard swing set, her kids kept dashing 50 meters to the identical one next door. Finding a way to contain them, she reasoned, would be the neighborhood thing to do. Everyone is friendly, she said, but just to keep the peace. Fear was a fact of motherhood, though even so the subdivided calm and just-in-case corner of her brain desired more of a fortress. What if her children bounded into the street? Anyway, sturdier boundaries seemed contagious. On her block, 3 other families had recently erected shiny white barriers. Strolling down the road, she could spot 4 and more in the distance. When Mike pulled up in his silver F-150, she padded outside with a smile. I want one just like that, she told the salesman, pointing to our neighbor's vinyl privacy fence. Maybe there was no turning back. Maybe the white picket fence embodied an American that no longer exists, where one domain springs from outdoor interactions instead of indoor scrolling and trust, and community wins over paranoia. Maybe it's best not to pine for what Hollywood moguls and 20th century ad executives popularize as shorthand for prosperity. Maybe the architects of yesteryear tailored these layouts for soldiers returning from World War II, striving for respectability even as a rush to accommodate a rising middle class demanded conformity. Maybe no one had considered marijuana. I smoked the cannabis, Mike's next client told him, but I feel awkward doing it in front of school children. Mark Kane, 66, pointed to the Catholic church and elementary school on the other side of his property line. When the retired book publisher bought his gray shingled cottage four decades ago, towering sugar maples shielded him from the young eyes. Then the branches began falling off, and one by one, he had to chop down the trees. We are leaving the whole Cape Cod look, he said, gesturing towards his white picket fence. It is time to replace it with a 7-footer, preferably in Trex, a blend of recycled wood and vinyl that Kane wouldn't have to consistently scrape and repaint. He already had a color in mind, Westchester gray. Very simply, Mike assured him, sketching the dimensions of his clipboard, really nothing much to it. In 2 afternoons, they could seal Kane off from the drop-off and pick-up bustle, and he could enjoy what he joked would be his cannabis corner. He missed the spectacle of Halloween, though, when the second and third graders all showed up in his costumes. I'll still see them, he said. See them, I suppose, Kane said from a distance. Mike laughed and tickled a socially responsible argument for a big wall. Cast and Trex, as part of a protector of innocence, certainly made the job more assuming. But the white picket fence that Kane wanted to tear down would always be more charming. 3 days later, he got an email from Sink. I'd like to accept your quote, the retired fireman had written, including staining it white. Yes, Mike thought. So there was hope. As long as the next homeowner didn't intervene to switch up the style or hire another contract, Sink's open house, it turned out, was a week away. Okay, sounds good, Mike typed back, and zero orders tentatively tickled to one. After a spate of firings at 60 Minutes, Nick Bilton's is stepping in. The question hanging over Barry Weiss' appointment of Bilton is whether the 60 Minutes needs fixing at all. Written by Scott Nover and Liam Scott. Nick Bilton has spent his career writing about tech startups and Silicon Valley titans hell-bent on smashing totems and disrupting industries. Now he's ready for the chance to play disruptor to one of the journalism's most storied institutions, 60 Minutes. On Thursday, he told CBS News staff that is why he was named executive producer of the Sunday evening news show. I am here because the world outside this building has changed a lot since the show was conceived, and we have to talk honestly about what that means, Bilton wrote in an email introducing himself. I'm here to lead the show, not preserve it under glass. Barry Weiss and Tom Sabrowski, the two leaders at CBS News, announced Bilton's appointment on Thursday, just as the staff was learning that two of its 8 60 Minutes correspondents and the most of the show's production leaders had been fired. The mission of the program remains as vital as ever, pursuing the truth, holding power to account, and remaining fearless in the face of external pressure or influences, Bilton said in a statement. Bilton, 49, will only be the 5th executive producer in the program's nearly 60-year history, stepping into the most insular, demanding, and fiercely proud institutions in American journalism at one of its most turbulent moments. Its fired correspondents are accusing Weiss of editorial meddling, censorship, and appeasing the Trump administration. In spite of the year of sour headlines, 60 Minutes has maintained strong ratings. 9.1 million viewers tune in each week, up 9% in the past year, which is in large part by the tick, tick, tick, tick, ticking along with its signature stopwatch and doing the same kind of long-form journalism as it's done since the 1960s. But Bilkin said he wants to talk about modernizing the show, ushering its old-school sensibilities into a world dominated not by broadcast spectrum and scarce time slots, by algorithms and platforms, the stuff he's written so much about. The question hanging over Bilkin's appointment is whether 60 Minutes needs fixing at all, and if so, whether he's the one to do it. Bilkin spent years covering tech for New York Times and as a special correspondent at Vanity Fair, but he does have some experience in video. He's been a regular TV commentator, director of documentaries for Netflix and HBO, and is writing script for the new Martin Scorsese thriller starring Dwayne "The Rock" Johnson. In an interview Friday evening, Bilkin said that he had traveled to New York to meet with the Scorseses when he reached out to Weiss. The two met to discuss various ideas. A couple weeks later, Weiss asked Bilkin if he'd consider running 60 Minutes. At first, I wasn't, you know, I got this crazy Hollywood career, and I thought to myself, hey, you know, I love what I'm doing. But more I thought about it, I literally couldn't get 60 out of my mind, out of my head, and it was just a constant. It seemed like the opportunity of a lifetime. But like Weiss, when she took the reins of CBS News last year, Bilkin has no experience in producing broadcast television. Bilkin said that despite his lack of traditional broadcast journalism experience, he believes he's qualified for the job. Don Hewitt, starting this program, his idea was 3 short documentaries, 1 hour a week, Bilkin said. I've done several documentaries. I've taken dozens through development. To me, that's what it is. There will be challenges, he admits, but there's a lot I don't know. I know what I don't know, and I know what I know. He feels sure, however, 60 Minutes is running out of time. There is a limited amount of time that people will continue to watch broadcasts, he said. We don't know what it is. It could be a day, it could be a year, 10 years. We don't know, but it's coming, where everything's going to move to these digital formats. Still, 60 Minutes has taken steps to reach audiences in new ways, including through a social media presence with 4.1 million YouTube subscribers, 2.5 million followers on Instagram, and 3.3 million followers on TikTok, where its account bio reads, new to TikTok, but doing tick-tick for 58 years. People can listen to the show like a podcast on Spotify and Apple Podcasts. The show has since 2010 posted 60 Minutes overtime clips, online interviews, and stories that didn't appear on air, such as a recent 17-minute farewell segment from Anderson Cooper. Formal spinoffs have largely failed. 60 Minutes 2 ran from 1999 to 2005. 60 Minutes Sports lasted from 2013 to 2017. The streaming show 60 and 6 flamed out short-lived platform Cubi, and 60 Minutes Plus lasted only a year on Paragon Plus. Bilkin promised staff in his introductory email that he's bringing a notebook full of ideas on how to bring 60 Minutes into the 21st century. Bilkin declined to share exactly how he plans to innovate, but said he discussed some of those ideas and is tweaking them after meeting individually with some of the 60 Minutes staffers in New York on Friday. I have a whole deck full of ideas, and as much as I would love to show you all of them, I haven't shared them with the 60 Minutes staff yet, he said. My goal right now is to continue meeting them and hearing their ideas, because a lot of them have been here for decades. Tick, tick, tick, tick. 60 Minutes premiered in 1968, but it wasn't very successful in the early years. That changed when the program moved its current slot to a 7 p.m. on Sundays, according to Mike Sucklow, a University of Maine professor who studies media history. Then the program's success allowed it to effectively become separated from the rest of CBS News, a black box of sorts even within the network. Once it started generating that kind of profits that entertainment television did, the network went hands-off on it. It became Don Hewitt's fiefdom, Sucklow said. Sucklow said he thinks that airing after NFL games also helped the show boost its initially low viewership. It's kind of a lucky thing that after several years, 60 Minutes got this gigantic audience, he said. But once it did, it became a phenomenon in American history and television. And Cirelli became a defining characteristic of the show, according to Sucklow, whose father, Sanford Sandy Sucklow, was executive producer of Walter Cronkite's CBS Evening News and later a 60 Minutes producer in the 1980s. Even with flagging the TV viewership, 9.1 million still tune in each week, according to the network's own numbers. And by any metric, it's a top-rated show on television. Those who have worked on 60 Minutes chalk the success up to its stability. It's appointment viewing. People know the tone and the format and the tick and stopwatch, and they trust the correspondents when they interview world leaders, exposing wrongdoing, venture to new places, or exploring new technologies. The show ratings increased 9% under executive Tanya Simon, who took the top role last year. It would be almost impossible to replicate the record success of Tanya Simon complied in the past television season, Sucklow said, referring to the fired executive producer. You have to wonder how they believe they're going to improve on the last several years' record of 60 Minutes. So the formula that Bilton wants to change is the one so far has worked. It's not going to be the 61-minute episodes. Buckland said it's going to continue to be journalism that has made it the incredible show that it is. It's going to continue to be correspondents being the guides, and that's not going to change. The format on Sunday nights will not change. 60 Minutes staffers, past and present, speak devoutly of the show. Several current and former 60 Minutes staffers, some of whom spoke of the condition of anonymity, to speak candidly about the show, described an environment that was intense but also familiar. Getting a job at 60 Minutes is very difficult, perhaps the most coveted show in television and the envy of many CBS News staffers, but working here there is even tougher. The ethos there is the best in the best of the best are working on stories together to put an excellent stories in every aspect, one former 60 Minutes staffer said. It remains untouched in many ways, and that's held to its timeless idea that storytelling is very basic and you focus on finding good characters, stories, and investigations. One former staff described it as an insanely competitive, cutthroat environment that contributed to the isolated sense of the place. It does feel like a family, this person added, but sometimes a dysfunctional, crazy family. That family unit fractured on Thursday when two of the eight correspondents, Sharon Alfonsi, Celia Vega, were fired. Anderson Cooper also left voluntarily, following the season's conclusion earlier this month. Alfonsi, who feuded with Weiss over a segment shelved late last year, said she was punished. Journalists willing to challenge authority are being pushed aside in favor of those who will not, she wrote in a statement. Vega, in her own statement, alleged censorship both imposed and self-driven under current leadership. We respect Ms. Vega, her contributions, but her claims are not based in reality, CBS News spokesman said. Four top producers were also fired. Tanya Simon, the executive producer and daughter of legendary CBS correspondent Bob Simon, executive director Dragan Mihalovic, managing editor Guy Campanelli, the senior producer, Matthew Palvey,

Simon, the executive producer and daughter of legendary CBS correspondent Bob Simon, executive director Dragan Mihalovich, managing editor Guy Campanelli, the senior producer, Matthew Pulvey. Simon especially was described as a beloved and respected figure among staff. Another former 60 Minutes staff wondered what will come when the summer's break is over and the new season begins. What happens in September? 7 o'clock, the first Sunday. What's that show going to be? They're down Anderson, they're down Sharon, they're down Cecilia. The whole thing's going to teeter. Crisis had taken hold of 60 Minutes in the past year. Bill Owens, the show's longtime executive producer before Simon, resigned in April 2025, saying that he had lost the independent editorial control of the show and had become standard over the years. Correspondent Scott Pelley rebuked Paramount On Air, alleging that the company had begun to supervise our content in new ways, which he attributed to the pending merger deal with Skydance, a company owned by David Ellison, the son of billionaire Oracle founder and Trump ally Larry Ellison. Then in July, Paramount settled a lawsuit Trump filed over the editing of 60 Minutes interview with political rival Kamala Harris for $16 million. It also agreed to install an ombudsman with the Republican Party ties to review editorial's content on CBS News. After the deal got regulatory approval and closed, Paramount Skydance bought Barry Weiss' website, The Free Press, for $150 million and installed her as the editor-in-chief of CBS News, despite having no broadcast TV experience. Her tenure has been chaotic, culture clashes with staff, mass layoffs, the shuttering of CBS radio, and poor ratings at the evening news under her handicapped anchor, Tony Doppingill. Then, in a drama that played out in the press, Weiss intervened to hold one of Alfonso's story about Venezuelan migrants at the notorious Cecot prison in El Salvador because the Trump administration didn't provide an on-camera interview. In an email to her team reviewed at the time by the Post, Alfonso alleged that Weiss was given the administration a kill switch over reporting it didn't like. Alfonso's story aired in January with minimal changes and no on-camera interview. But with additional disclosures and written comments from the Trump administration, Alfonso was fired on Thursday. Vega also produced an award-winning segment on Seacock, was also fired on Thursday, writing, "Today I lost an amazing job, but I have my integrity. Two of my former colleagues continue to hold the line." One person in CBS News said the editorial distance that 60 Minutes had from the rest of the network, the part was secret sauce, but the Trump administration that has become a liability, this person said. The desire from the company was to have more corporate influences and even corporate awareness, this person said. 60 Minutes, unfortunately, makes people angry and unhappy when it's exposing something they've done. Bilton has pushed back on the suggestion that his hiring was a political maneuver, telling CNBC in an interview that he will prove it without work and that he's dedicated to holding people in power to account. Harry Moses, who was the producer on 60 Minutes off and on from the 1970s to 2000s, said he used to take Valium before going into the screenings of their television packages. "Because it was tough," Moses said. "People yelled and they screamed and it was hard, but it was for a higher purpose and it was to present the best story we could." Moses, who was publishing a book about the news program in October, says he's worried whether the show will remain its high standards. "I just don't think a F blank blank blank with something that has worked that well for many years," said Moses, who's now 89. The former producer added that Bilkin's lack of traditional television experience was particularly cause of concern.
For someone who's never done television, to go

0: into this job is, I think, a little dicey, he said. It's much more difficult to put a program like 60 Minutes every week than people think it is, said Steve Croft, who spent three decades as a correspondent on the show. As for Bilkum's lack of broadcast experience, Croft added dryly, that seems to be number one criteria and the first box you have to check to be considered a high-level CBS job. For Croft, the broader motivations behind the purge were not hard to read. Paramount Skydancer is pursuing another merger with now rival Warner Brothers Discovery. I think it's fear, he said. They don't want to do anything to upset this deal. They don't want to do anything that the president doesn't like. And he's made it very clear he doesn't like 60 Minutes. Asked directly whether the network was trying to kill the show, Croft didn't hesitate. Yes, I think so. I don't know how you escape the conclusion. Lowell Bergman, a former 60 Minutes producer, who was at the center of the show's most famous legal battle, dramatization of the 1999 film The Insider, said the stakes extend well beyond one program. There is no regular video-based operation that is regularly taken to task the Trump administration. And by what I mean is something with major reach, Bergman said. 60 Minutes is going to be a name only. It won't stand for what it did in the past. Mark Feldstein, a journalism professor at the University of Maryland and former network television correspondent, said blunt. Of course it needs some modernization, he said. The talent is old, the demographics are old, and it's not there any structural problems. But he argued what's happening goes far beyond updating. This is gutting it, he said. This is a wholesale leveling. When they chop down the tallest tree in the forest, they're also sending a message to all the other trees. After firing the show's senior leadership, he argued, the pool of credibility replacements narrows considerably. Nobody's worth a damn who comes out of the melee would even take the job under these circumstances. So to go out to an outsider is both the way to find someone who will do what you want, unquestioned, but also it's probably the only kind of person they can get. The iconic tickling stopwatch of 60 Minutes, Feldman said, that's now shattering in a million pieces. And it's never going to be put back together again. Keep the IRS out of the DMV. Electric vehicles aren't special. Why not treat them like any other car? Americans also often lament that there isn't enough bipartisan cooperation in Congress. Yet whenever the Democratic and Republican parties manage to come together, the results often should worry rather than please both sides. Witness the ill-advised momentum for the national registration fee for electric cars. The House Transportation Committee advanced a measure last week that would slap electric vehicle owners with what would become an annual 150 flat rate fee. Plug-in hybrids would wind up paying $50 a year. States would collect tax from the feds that would raise an estimated $30 billion over the next decade. After the federal government spent years subsidizing the purchase of electric vehicles, the pendulum is now swinging to the other direction. But this isn't purely a Republican swipe at renewables. The new fee would help fund road maintenance, which is currently supported by the 18.4% national tax on every gallon of gasoline. Electric vehicles, of course, use no gas. There's no appetite to raise the gas tax, which has been static since 1993 and not adjusted for inflation. Many states already impose EV fees to address similar externals at state level. But that's no excuse for federal version, which would inevitably expand to cover all kinds of vehicles that will drive more expensive for everyone, regardless how much they're on the road. The more variations that exist in the tax code, the more complex the system becomes, the more it distorts an economic decision-making. This burdens taxpayers and already outstretches IRS. That's not to say there shouldn't be user fees to maintain roads. The gas tax is well structured to make car owners pay for upkeep of highways they use. It's administratively simple and close tied to wear and tear. Bigger, heavier cars that drive more miles pay more in tax. But a flat rate fee on electric vehicles is not equivalent to a per gallon tax. The proposed fee doesn't charge users for putting wear and tear on the roads. It charges them for buying a certain kind of car. That fee would fall as much on electric vehicles that is driven to church once a week as the ones that rack up tens of thousands of miles crisscrossing the country. Charging users for actual use in the roads is even more economically efficient than gas tax. That would mean more zero out of the gas tax and nixing the registration fee. There's nothing stopping government from simply charging drivers when they actually use the highways. Road pricing is aligned with the ostensible purpose of gas tax and allows consumers to choose freely between electric and internal combustion engines, knowing that they'll pay the same road price either way. If a car moves, toll it. If it keeps moving, toll it again. And if it's sitting in the garage, leave it alone. California state employees are running out of excuses to work from home. Unions are fighting a return to office mandate like it's 2021. One of the reasons it's so hard to build anything in California is seemingly endless stream of environmental impact studies. Now a union in the Golden State wants to use them to prevent public employees from having to show up at the office. Governor Gavin Newsom, Democrat, recently sent a letter to his cabinet secretaries ordering that state workers begin working in person 4 days a week starting July 1st. He wanted to do this a year ago, but putted after the objections from labor groups. He went ahead this time, and the backlash came quickly. CASE, Case, a union that represents legal workers, had the most creative idea to preserve privileges for government employees. The group is arguing that the limited telework, which undermines California climate goals by requiring people to drive. A lawyer for the union says returning to office is a discretionary decision that will have myriad environmental impacts and must be analyzed, disclosed, and mitigated. It's hard to believe that the union's first concern is actually tailpipe emissions. While most Americans returned to work to the office years ago, government workers are fighting to maintain this special treatment. Public employee unions retain outsized influence in California, but voters have a chance to act in their own interest this fall. A ballot measured in November will roll back the California Environmental Quality Act, CEQA, which compels government agencies before pursuing any directionary project to consider alternatives that might cause less environmental impact. Using CEQA, to fight returning to the office isn't even the most egregious abuse of this law. Litigation can be brought by third parties if frequent drags out for years, running up huge legal bills that lead to higher prices for everything from housing to electricity. Neighbors in Berkeley delayed construction of a new UC University California dormitory for 3 years, claiming the students would create noise pollution, the Bay Area News Group reported in May. Neighbors sued to block the construction of a food pantry in the Alameda 2 years ago, saying it was a historic parking lot. In San Jose in 2012, the owner of a gas station sued under CEQA that competing gas station across the street attempted to add four new pumps, delaying the project for 3 years and costing its owner thousands of dollars in legal fees. Newsom signed reforms last summer to streamline CEQA requirements in urban areas, as well as to build new housing for farm workers, daycare centers, food banks, and semiconductors. If it's good for such politically favored projects, then why extend the changes for other constructions? That's why California Chamber of Commerce has collected enough signatures to qualify a measure for November ballot that would impose a one-year limit on the environmental reviews required under CEQA for most types of infrastructure. It would also require courts to rule on the challenges under the law within 9 months. Newsom, in his final year as governor, is desperate for achievements to campaign on when he runs for president, but he has struggled to get his employees back to work. California now has 245,638 state employees, which don't count the university system. In Sacramento, the Service Employees International Union has led the fight against bureaucrats returning to work. Leaders have made telework central to their bargaining strategy in contract negotiations. They want to put the burden on the state government to prove with clear and compelling evidence why every single job cannot be formed 100% remotely. The SEIU wants any government employee who comes to the office to receive a $25 daily stipend for doing so, and another $25 to cover commuting if the public transit isn't available. A $500 monthly stipend if the office is in a higher crime area, and a guaranteed free parking spot. Public employee unions understandably work to advance the interests of their members, not the general public. But it's a shame that all the effort and determination for a relatively small, privileged class of workers rather than the taxpayers who fund their salaries. That is all the time we have for today. I'm Janet, and thank you for listening.
1: 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This reading was made available by the Talking Information Center in Massachusetts.

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1: 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Coming up is the Wall Street Journal, followed at midnight by Midnight Music. 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
2: All right, let's begin the reading of today's Wall Street Journal for this Monday, the 1st of June, 2026. You're listening to the Talking Information Center, and we say hello with the Wall Street Journal to Steve and John.
3: Thank you, John Shea, and hello, everyone. Let's start right on the front page of today's Wall Street Journal with this article. AI trade powers stocks to historic rally. S&P 500 signals more gains ahead of one of its best ever two-month runs. This article is by Jack Pitcher and Sam Goldfarb. The growing frenzy over memory chips is driving a historic stock rally, sending shares of technology companies soaring in ways that recall the heights of the dot-com boom. Wall Street and history suggest the gains could keep coming. Chip stocks powered the S&P 500 up 16% across April and May, a two-month surge matched only four other times since 1950, according to Dow Jones market data. The index was higher 6 months later each time by a median 17%. Skeptics remain, with some troubled by the sheer scale of the moves, which spanned from Seoul to Boise, Idaho. Micron Technology, an Idaho-based memory chip maker, has increased roughly tenfold in value over the past 12 months to a market capitalization above $1 trillion. Samsung is up around, are you ready for this? 465% in South Korea over that period. The PHLX Semiconductor Index just posted its strongest performance through the first 100 trading days of any year on record. Even some of the companies involved recall the tech bubble era. Intel has tripled in 2026 to its first record since 2000. Cisco Systems and Qualcomm have both surged around 50%. Yet many on Wall Street are riding the wave, lifting their year-end targets for the S&P 500 in defiance of the Middle East conflict and rising inflation. Analysts at Goldman Sachs just raised their year-end targets for the index to 8,000 from 7,600, implying a 5.5% rise over the rest of the year, on top of the 11% gain since the end of December. Some analysts say the moves are justified by the blockbuster profits that chip markets makers have posted in recent weeks, and expect the spectacular spending on chips to grow as the artificial intelligence build-out progresses. The AI train is moving forward, said Joe Tenios, chief investment strategist for North America at Northern Trust Asset Management. You don't necessarily want to try to stop it or sit on the sidelines. Even doubters have grown reluctant to bet against an index that has just posted nine consecutive weekly gains. In late 1996, Federal Reserve Chairman Alan Greenspan famously warned of irrational exuberance in the stock market. Over the following 3 years, the NASDAQ Composite Index tripled. George Vanderheiden, once a Fidelity portfolio manager with one of Wall Street's best performance records, shunned tech stocks in the late 1990s in a bet that the bubble would soon burst, loading up on treasuries instead. Instead, performance slumped, and he retired in February 2000, scribbling a message on his office whiteboard: tulip bulbs for sale, a reminder of 17th century speculation in the Dutch flower market. "You try to manage the portfolio for risk," he told the Wall Street Journal at the time, "but the market hasn't rewarded you for it. The market has no fear." AI fervor has been powering broad market gains since the release of ChatGPT in late 2022. But this year, the trade has gained even more steam. Advances in AI models' ability to write code have wowed software engineers and convinced companies and investors that the technology will be useful and transformative. Concern around whether AI companies with enormous expenses could eventually turn big profits has eased accordingly. Anthropic, which is expected to go public this year, defied skeptics by posting explosive sales growth in its first operating profit in the second quarter, powered by coding tools that have become popular with corporate clients. Anthropic just closed a funding round at a $965 billion valuation. "We are squarely in the acceleration phase of the AI era," said Kevin Shea, senior equity strategist at BNY Wealth. "You take a look at the revenue growth from some of these large language models, it's faster than anything we've seen before. Indeed, strong corporate earnings and upbeat forecasts for the year ahead are underpinning the advance. Companies in the S&P 500 traded Friday at around 22.5 times their projected earnings over the next 12 months, a slightly lower valuation than at the start of the year because earnings projections have grown significantly. Jason Pride, Chief of Investment Strategy and Research at wealth management firm Glenmead, estimated that 75-80% of the rally over the past 2 months has been fundamental in nature, fueled by legitimate hopes for a resolution to the Iran conflict and excellent earnings, particularly among tech companies that have led the market gains. "It is only over the past week or so," he said, "that the rally has become a little bit stretched, with investors trying to chase returns. Going forward," he added, "there is every reason to think that stocks can keep on rising, if not at their recent breakneck pace." "The biggest threat to the market rally might be inflation," said Angelo Kofakis, senior global strategist at Edward Jones. "Consumer prices have climbed much faster than expected this year, largely because of energy supply disruptions caused by the war with Iran, but also the overwhelming demand for AI-related hardware. If the Fed moves towards raising interest rates, the yield on the 10-year U.S. Treasury note could potentially climb back up toward 5%. That, in turn, could create some more indigestion or volatility," Kofakis said. "For now, investors appear more concerned with how they can get as much stock exposure as possible than they are for bracing for a bursting bubble. Recent Bank of America surveys show that fund managers just reduced their cash levels by the most in a month since 2024 and are holding significantly more stocks than their benchmarks. Who knows what's going to happen in 3, 4, 5 years from now with these data centers? But at least in the intermediate term, it doesn't seem like it's going to slow down anytime soon," Northern Trust Tenios said. Morning, John.
4: Morning, Steve. Morning, listeners. Just above the fold today in today's front page, growing home insurance risk, claims that don't get a payout. Some carriers are less likely to reimburse policyholders when a disaster strikes. This is by Gene Eaglesham and Jacqueline Jeffrey Walensky. When disaster strikes, many Americans face a near flip of the coin chance that their home insurer will pay a claim. And the problem is getting worse. The five biggest home insurers as a group didn't pay out more than 44% of the claims resolved last year, forcing homeowners and renters to fund repairs out of their own pockets, an analyst from the Wall Street Journal found. The risk that a claim will result in a no payment among the group, State Farm, Allstate, Liberty Mutual, United Services Automobile Association, and Farmers Insurance shot up from 36% a decade ago, according to the analysis. Several factors are driving non-payment rates higher, according to industry analysts and executives. Prime among them, insurers are responding to a year-long run of post-pandemic losses in their home insurance businesses by getting tougher on claims. One way they have done this is to raise deductibles or the amount the customer has to pay before the insurance kicks in. Some companies applied higher deductibles to specific risks such as hurricane and hail, and changed certain deductibles from a dollar value to a percentage of the value of a home. They have also set tighter criteria for claims on expensive items like roof replacements. Consumers hit by rising premiums are themselves selecting higher deductibles to save money, insurers and consumer advocates say. This sets consumers up for a disappointment when they put in for claims. Home insurers pitch policies as a peace of mind financial safety net, but customers can find the apparent guarantee of compensation for disasters evaporate when they come to claims. Vicki Widner, four-bedroom, million-dollar home in South Tulsa, Oklahoma, was hammered by a 2024 storm. A golf ball-sized hail put dents in her husband's pickup truck and ravaged their roof, according to Widner. An outside contractor said the aging roof needed $49,000 for a full replacement. There were shingles with holes in them falling off the roof, Widner, an emergency room physician, said. State Farm came out and inspected the roof and said, nope, you're good. The insurer told her the hail damage to gutting and copper of the roof tallied just $2,000, well below her policy's deductible. State Farm refused to pay a cent, Widner stated. Widner is among hundreds of Oklahoma homeowners suing State Farm for allegedly using a narrow definition of hail damage. Her lawsuit alleges that a definition is absent from the four corners of the policy and hidden from the insurer until the claim is denied. Jeff Marr, her lawyer, said earlier cases settled by State Farm had revealed its secret playbook to replace fewer roofs. They have weaponized their claims department, he stated. A spokesman for State Farm declined to comment on Widner's case, but he said a single homeowner's dispute, selective interpretations of data, or baseless allegations from a lawsuit do not paint an accurate picture of our level of customer care. And customers are typically told little, if anything, about an insurance record on claims when buying a policy. Insurers say comparisons of non-payment rates aren't apples to apples. Regulators allow companies to define claims very differently, which can skew the data. So the journal looked at how each insurer's rate had changed over time. That revealed stark differences among companies. While the risk of non-payment has ramped up at some leading home insurers, State Farm, Allstate, Liberty Mutual, and Farmers, some others outside the top five, such as Erie Insurance, last year paid out on relatively more claims than a decade earlier. Representatives of the top five insurers say they investigate all claims and ensure amounts owed under the policies are paid promptly, fairly, and fully. Regulators take it very seriously. Insurers take it very seriously, said Erin Collins, Senior Vice President at the National Association of Mutual Insurance Companies. A spokesman for USAA, whose unpaid claims ticked up from 51% to 49% a decade ago, said the journal's analysis was misleading because it lacks important context around why claims may be closed without payment. That includes losses below a deductible, claims not pursued by customers, or claims that reopened and paid, he said. Considering those factors, fewer than 6% of USAA claims were denied. The other drivers of the rise in claims closed without a payment. More frequent losses from disasters, in part by climate change and increased development in danger-prone areas, are also triggering more claims that aren't covered by the policies, such as for flood damages, insurances say. And then there are smartphones. It is easier to file claims than in the past, thanks to technology, which some insurers say makes it more likely claims will be withdrawn or not meet the bar for payment. Some insurers encourage a customer to file claims fast in the emergency by saying texting them after a hurricane hits. Sean Harper, chief executive of the tech-based insurer Kin Insurance, said his relatively high rate, 58% last year, is ironically due to some of the really customer-friendly stuff that we do. Location has a big influence on the odds of non-payment. Insurers in Florida had the highest rate of no payments, affecting more than 2 in 5 homeowners' claims in 2024, significantly higher than the 34% five-year average for the Sunshine State. Back-to-back hurricanes in 2024, Helene and Milton, they drove up rejections as homeowners claim for flood damage that wasn't covered. The fallout from Hurricane Milton, when insurers declined payments on claims for more than 95,000 Floridian homeowners, shows the main reason companies say no. Heading the list, deductibles. Insurers have sharply increased the typical deductible amount in recent years, while often introducing separate, even higher deductibles for wind and hail damage in high-risk areas. Insurance companies have vested an interest in being tough on claims. Payouts hit their bottom line. Florida-based insurer Slide Insurance, last year told investors in its stock market debut it will vigorously contest payment of claims it believes lack merit. Slide last year paid nothing on claims it resolved, up sharply from 26% in 22, according to the journal's analysts. Christopher and Heather Monroe are fighting Slide in court. The insurer declined to pay a recent claim after $3.7 million dream home by Brenton, Florida waterfront took a beating from Hurricane Milton. A claims professional hired by the couple put the damage at more than $527,000. Slide said in court filings that the lion's share of the losses claimed by the Monroes fall foul of policy exclusions, such as wear and tear, and damage covered by the insurance was less than the Monroes' $34,000 deductible. The spokesman for Slide declined comment. The case is due to go to trial in December. They have made us feel almost like criminals, Christopher Moreau said. All we're asking for them is to pay the claim. There is often a sting in a tale of homeowners who are denied a claim. It can trigger a rate increase or non-renewal because the customer is now seen as a high risk. A few states, such as Texas, bar insurers from penalizing customers for zero payment claims, but others also allow the companies free rein, according to state regulators. Widner, the Oklahoma homeowner, said she paid about $10,000 a year for homeowners insurance for at least a decade, only to be dropped last March. They said it was because we made a claim on our roof, even though they paid nothing, Widner said. We paid a ton of money to protect our house, and then they refused to help us. Steve?
3: Thanks, Sean. And this is the Outlook column by Nick Tamarios. It appears regularly in the Wall Street Journal. Warsh has different take on inflation. One number released this past week says inflation is running away from the Federal Reserve's 2% target. Another says it's nearly there. The Commerce Department said Thursday that a widely watched measure of core consumer inflation, which excludes volatile food and energy items, was 3.3% over the last year. But a lesser-known gauge called trimmed mean, M-E-A-N, inflation, which filters out the most extreme price moves, was just 2.3%. Ordinarily, That more benign number would carry little weight in where the Fed and the markets expect interest rates to go. That may be about to change. At his confirmation hearing in April, Fed Chairman Kevin Warsh urged the central bank to pay more attention to measures like the trimmed mean, turning what had been a technical debate among economists into a live question for policy. The question is whether these alternative measures are better at filtering out the effects of tariffs, AI investment, and geopolitical shocks to produce a more accurate, and for now benign, picture of where underlying inflation is headed. Or do they understate underlying pressure because those same effects aren't actually one-offs, but persistent forces shaping the economy? Warsh has signaled he favors the first interpretation. What I'm most interested in is what's the underlying inflation rate, not what's the one-time change in prices because of a change in geopolitics or a change in beef, Warsh told lawmakers. The Consumer Price Index, released by the Labor Department, tends to get the most headlines because it comes out early in the month and because Social Security payments, inflation-protected bonds, and private contracts are tied to it. But Fed officials pay more attention to the Commerce Department's Personal Consumption Expenditures Price Index, or PCE, which the central bank uses to define its inflation target. The measure captures a broader range of spending and adjusts for how consumers shift between products as prices change. Overall, PCE inflation was 3.8% in April. Core prices received the most attention because volatile food and energy prices can obscure the underlying trend. Warsh calls that measure a rough swag or inelegant approximation because it leaves in too many other one-off distortions. Fed officials already consult a range of gauges that exclude outliers, such as a plunge in wireless phone prices or a one-off tariff bump. The trimmed mean makes that filtering more systematic. Warsh didn't specify which trimmed mean he had in mind. The most widely cited is the Dallas Fed's version, which removes categories accounting for more than half of consumer spending each month. Research from the Dallas Fed has shown its trimmed mean measure can be better than core inflation at forecasting future price growth over long stretches. But it failed in 2021, which weighs heavily on its usefulness now. Inflation began rising sharply during the pandemic in 2021, which most policymakers and forecasters thought at first would be transitory. For support, some pointed to the trimmed mean, which showed inflation rising much more slowly. It turns out that was partly because of the way the index was designed. From 1977 to 2009, price declines tended to be steeper than price increases. Excluding both equally would have biased the trend in inflation upward. To remove the bias, the Dallas Fed designed its index to discard the 31% biggest increases in a given month, but only the 24 biggest decreases. But the historical pattern flipped during the pandemic, and price increases became steeper than decreases. By discarding more of the increases, the Dallas Fed index inadvertently understated the upward trend in inflation. As in 2021, the trimmed mean is today showing less inflation than the broader indexes. Is it understating the trend again? It's too soon to tell. Tariffs have pushed up a range of prices for goods. AI related spending is doing the same in software and computing. Dallas Fed researchers said trimmed mean inflation was 0.7 percentage point lower than core PCE in April, mainly because it gave less weight to goods excluding food and energy, the items most directly affected by tariffs. Trimming the PCE index symmetrically, cutting the same share from the top and bottom of the distribution, closes much of the gap with core, according to a measure constructed by Employ America, a left-leaning think tank. It stood at 3% in April. The think tank produces another version that excludes housing and other categories whose prices trail market conditions or aren't directly measured. That measure was 2.8% in April and has risen year over year for 13 consecutive months. The strongest evidence that inflation isn't getting better comes from looking at the whole distribution of prices, which hasn't been consistent with the Fed's 2% goal since 2021, and which has drifted higher in recent months, said Ricardo Trezzi, a former Fed economist who runs an inflation research firm. Warsh's position matters. because it isn't really about one statistic, but how the Fed deals with the price shocks in an era of tariffs and geopolitical disruption may keep producing. Central bankers call this looking through a price move, deciding any price pressure isn't worth a policy response because they expect it to fade. The question is whether looking through becomes a principled framework or simply a way to downweight inconvenient inflation prints when needed, said Trezzi. If these shocks truly are one-offs, the trim mean is giving the Fed a cleaner read on the trend and less reason to consider tightening policy. If they are masking broader demand pressures, these alternative gauges are providing false comfort and could leave the Fed behind the curve again. John.
4: Thank you, Steve. This is from the Business and Finance, page B1, Streetwise by James McIntosh. Hunt for next Amazon in the AI haystack. Where will the money be made next in artificial intelligence? Bankers are gearing up to sell SpaceX, Anthropic, and OpenA1 to investors in a series of giant initial public offerings. Should investors just buy anything with the hint of AI or try to find the parts of the AI supply chain, the stack, where bottlenecks capture more of the value? Searching out the bottlenecks looks tempting because the returns so far for anyone who got in it right away have been extraordinary. First up, after the launch of ChatGPT in 2022, was NVIDIA. Its graphic processing units of GPUs turned out to be the best way to train the large language models driving the new AI. Soaring demand meant NVIDIA could keep jacking up the price of new chips, and its shares are up 15-fold since November 2022 as profits rocketed. This year, new bottlenecks emerged as NVIDIA slowed, facing competition from chips developed by Amazon, Alphabet, and Cerebras, which recently went public. Makers of the high bandwidth memory needed for A1 data centers have beaten NVIDIA hands down this year, with Micron technology tripling as, again, chip prices rocketed. Using A1 also requires more central processing units, or CPUs, compared with GPUs and CPU. Veteran Intel has more than doubled in 2 months. Meanwhile, the bubble era excitement and fueled developers of fuel cells in 2021 has returned as Bloom Energy won data center supply contracts. Its shares have beaten Micron. On the flip side, A1 software firm C3.ai has given back all its gains again after the 2023 excitement that propelled its almost fivefold gains in 6 months. The basic argument for spreading bets is that AI is changing so fast that it is hard to anticipate bottlenecks. It is only a year ago that the memory stocks emerged from the doldrums. While as recently as September, Intel shares were lower than when ChatGPT launched. Bloom was languishing below its 2018 IPO price at the end of May last year. Tom Slater, head of the U.S. equities at Baillie Gifford, argues for spreading bets across the stack. This ranges from the layer of software applications at the top through the providers of A1 agents and the model developers down to data management. Chip providers and data centers all the way to the suppliers of electricity. Some layers of the stack will be vastly overpriced, overvalued at today's prices, and some will turn out to be vastly underrated. The idea is that ones that are vastly underrated make up for the rest. He remains a stock picker within the layers. Baillie's flagship London-listed investment trust, Scottish Mortgage, has almost a fifth of its assets in still private SpaceX. The trust bought in 8 years ago when the idea of data centers in space, founder Elon Musk's latest pitch, was pure science fiction. Elsewhere, in the stack, Bailey Onis model developer, Anthropic, and Databricks, which also software support AI data management. Others are trying to decide whether AI models will be winners, takes most markets on a highly competitive commodity, how long chip bottlenecks will endure, the possibility of price lowering for data centers, and the rewards for the usually dull business of supplying power. The alternative is to try to own everything. As more AI stocks tap public markets to satisfy their vast capital needs, a widely diversified AI portfolio becomes possible. This guarantees owning the winners, but also the losers. The history of the phenomenal gains and losses in the dot-com bubble suggests that the matter most was buying at the right moment. The big winners came early and went cheap as a result. If you put $100 into the S&P 500 at the time of each 490 internet IPOs between 1996 and September 2000, tracked by Jay Ritter, emeritus professor of University of Florida, and reinvested the dividends, you'd have paid $480,000 today. If you had put $100 in Amazon in 1997, you'd have made almost half as much from it alone, $280,000. Some of the other 489 IPOs worked out nicely too, but the overall picture of a diversified internet portfolio was dismal despite Amazon's phenomenal performance. Investors today frequently talk of finding the next Amazon. If you picked the actual Amazon and stuck with it, you'd probably be reading this from your private island. But even for Amazon, what mattered was your timing. In just over 2 years from its 1997 IPO to its peak, in 1999, it turned $100 into more than $5,000. If instead you put $100 in at the peak, the gain has been about the same. But over 26 rather than 2 years. Excuse me. Gotta catch up, Steve. To hold a required lot of faith, the online bookseller, which expanded to become the world's everything more store, mutate into a cloud provider, and then profit from AI. Good luck picking the next one and picking it at the right moment. Slater thinks a new set of application layer disruptors is on the way and will use A1 to overthrow the existing tech leaders. Steve?
3: From the business news section of today's Wall Street Journal, companies begin to ration AI as cost soars. Article by Bradley Olson. Use of artificial intelligence by big companies is exploding. And the soaring cost of some of them pumping the brakes in a way that could complicate AI's triumphal march across the economy. Executives across industries this year have urged employees to integrate AI tools into their work, spending freely to encourage experimentation and seeking to send a message to Wall Street that their companies won't be left behind in a coming wave of disruption. All that enthusiasm has resulted in skyrocketing costs for so-called tokens, the basic unit of measurement for AI computing, as AI model providers seek to balance supply and demand and manage their own costs. Some enterprises have hit their annual budget in just 3 months or reported seeing their AI spending bills double or triple. Now corporate leaders are scrambling to bring down expenses by finding ways to ration AI use in their organization, steer workers toward cheaper, homegrown tools, and help them hone their skills to improve returns. Top technical executives at Uber Technologies, Meta Platforms, Microsoft, Salesforce, DoorDash, and other companies have all talked about new efforts to ensure AI use contributes to productivity or have taken steps to reduce the availability of some tools for certain employees. AI critics have pointed to efforts to direct AI spending more carefully as evidence of a warning sign that the ultra-fast pace of AI growth could slow. That would potentially hurt Anthropic or ChatGPT or Maker OpenAI as they take steps toward public listings this year. Anthropic on Thursday closed a $65 billion fundraising round that values the startup at $965 billion. But a number of investors and technology executives cautioned against betting on a pullback. noting that sales and usage by corporate AI customers have climbed far faster than forecast. We're still in the pretty early innings for AI adoption, said Will McGough, Chief Investment Officer of Wealth Manager Prime Capital Financial, which has invested in a number of tech companies and is closely evaluating the coming initial public offerings of giant AI startups. Just a few months ago, the prevailing sentiment around AI use at many big companies was the more, the better. All-you-can-eat subscriptions amounted to a subsidy by the model makers, which often lost money on the intensive activity of power users. Exhorted to embrace the wave of change, employees at some companies engaged in token maxing by using as much computing as possible in order to be seen as AI forward, a practice that continued even as the model company shifted to usage-based pricing. Matan Grenberg, chief executive of Coding Automata Factory, said one executive at a top financial institution told him his employees were burning hundreds of thousands of dollars a month on tokens. Some, the executive said, were using powerful premium tier models to answer the simplest of questions or just engage in small talk. Higher costs may eventually steer users toward cheaper models that cost a fraction of the price. But many companies remain wary of such AI systems because several of the cheapest options were developed in China, according to executives. Anthropic, OpenAI, Google, and others also offer cheaper versions of their flagship models, and Factory and others have developed systems to help companies triage queries and steer some tasks to cheaper options. Token use continues to grow immensely. Google said at a recent event that it now processes over 3.2 quadrillion tokens a month, seven times as much as a year ago. The company and others are seeking to reduce the cost of AI use in a variety of ways, including increasing computing efficiency. That shift to usage-based pricing has forced enterprise customers to reckon with their consumption. An Uber executive said by March, the company had blown through its annual budget for agentic or autonomous AI use. Microsoft limited access to an Anthropic program for some employees who can use an internal coding assistant instead. Salesforce introduced a system for tracking how token use ultimately contributes to positive business outcomes. It has been great to let people experiment, but now we have too many overlapping tools, Meta Chief Technology Officer Andrew Bosworth said in an April memo to employees. Nobody should be using AI tools just for the sake of using them. All motion is not progress, and token usage alone is not a measure of impact of any kind. A Microsoft spokesman said the company's decision to reduce access to Anthropic's Claude code program wasn't rooted in cost, but stemmed from a desire to standardize what employees use across its organization. An Anthropic spokeswoman said the company's models help customers achieve greater productivity, such as completing complex tasks in less than 2 weeks that would have taken more than 7 months in the past. As with any new technology and way of working, teams are still discovering where the biggest gains are and how best to measure them, she said. We're working with customers to give them the tools to make sure the return is something they can see, not just feel. John.
4: Thank you, Steve. From A3, page A3, California Race has a Hollywood script by Laura Nelson and Eliza Collins. Los Angeles. It has been a long, strange trip. A bit of a headache for Democrats leading up to Tuesday's gubernatorial primary to choose a successor to California Governor Gavin Newsom. A frontrunner dropped out after allegations of sexual misconduct conduct and assault. Another went viral after an on-camera incident. A billionaire candidate assailed the wealth of other billionaires, and Democrats, for a fleeting moment, were grateful for President Trump. And that was all in the past few months. California's political leaders didn't coalesce around one of the half dozen prominent Democrats in the race, resulting in a messy primary that briefly prompted worries that the party could be shut out of the November runoff, an outcome that could pave the way for a Republican. The concern has passed. There are dozens of candidates on the ballot. But recent polls show that the contest has tightened into a three-person race. The two with the most votes will advance to the November vote. The top contenders are former Health and Human Services Secretary Xavier Becerra, a Democrat billionaire investor and philanthropist. Tom Steyer, a Democrat and a former Fox News host, Steve Hilton, a Republican. The latest polling published by the UC Berkeley Institute of Government Studies and Los Angeles Times found that among likely voters, Becerra had a 25%, Hilton had 21%, and Steyer 19%. The margin has an error of 2% points. Anyone who has been following this race knows that it has been a long one and full of ups and downs, twists and turns, says Rusty Hicks, chair of the state Democratic Party. Meanwhile, the Los Angeles primary, mayoral primary, a five-way race, has also tightened and is adding to the Democrats' anxiety. New polling shows incumbent Karen Bass with a statistically insignificant lead over former reality television star Spencer Pratt, a Republican, and city council member Nithya Raymond. The first Democrats launched their gubernatorial campaigns in 2023, but major donors and potential candidates lingered on the sidelines, waiting to see whether the heavyweights would enter. Steyer and then Bay Area Democratic Congressman Eric Swalwell entered the race in November. A darling of the anti-Trump movement,

0: 2023. But major donors and potential candidates lingered on the sidelines, waiting to see whether the heavyweights would enter. Stayer and then Bay Area Democratic Congressman Eric Swalwell entered the race in November. A darling of the anti-Trump movement, Swalwell had a strong relationship with California's power players, including former House Speaker Nancy Pelosi, San Jose Mayor Matt Mahan, a moderate Democrat, entered in January with the backing of tech and business executives. In February, Riverside County Sheriff Chad Bianco, the former prominent Republican gubernatorial candidate, seized 650,000 ballots as part of the investigation into a purported fraud in the state's redistricting election last year. After outcry, he suspended the investigation. After no candidate cleared the 60% endorsement threshold at the state Democratic Party's nomination convention in February, some Democrats began to worry that there was a chance the two Republican candidates would get the most votes and advance to November. Then came an Easter miracle for Democrats. Trump posted on Truth Social that Hilton, who also was a senior advisor for Prime Minister David Cameron, was truly a fine man, who had his complete and total endorsement. Hilton's phone began lighting up. He couldn't make out the wording of the screenshots some friends had sent. He said, because the screen on my flip phone is so small. So he opened his laptop. The endorsement helped boost Hilton above Bianco and helped assure Democrats that the Republican vote would consolidate enough to push at least one Democrat to November. And in sapphire blue California, probably win. I'll have sent him a thank you note after the election, Democratic donor Mark Buell quipped at the time. Hilton said having two Democrats in the runoff would be a doomsday scenario because polling shows a major majority of Californians want change. After allegations of sexual misconduct and assault, Swalwell suspended his campaign for governor in April and under threat of an expulsion vote, resigned from Congress. He is facing criminal investigations in New York and California, and the federal government is seeking information on the case. Swalwell, though through his lawyer, has continued to deny all allegations against him. His lawyers didn't respond to a request for a comment. Steyer, a former hedge fund founder and manager, ran unsuccessfully for president in 2020 as a self-funder who is backed by any corporation. He is only the one prepared to take them on, said the prominent Danny Wang. Earlier in May, Steyer, wearing a baseball cap that said class traitor, had agreed with anti-billionaire attempts despite being one. More than $80 million in outside spending has poured into the race with almost the most aimed at Steyer. Steve?
1: Emerging markets won't protect you from AI mania. This article is in the Herd in the Street section of today's Wall Street Journal. A Nobel Prize-winning economist called it the only free lunch in investing. But read the nutritional label carefully. One of the most obvious ways to diversify your portfolio, investing in markets outside the U.S., suddenly looks like swapping McDonald's for Burger King. There's a healthier alternative. Before foreign stocks emerged from their coma last year, calls to look abroad mostly fell on deaf ears. That was especially so when it came to struggling emerging markets, where most of the world's people live. The category made up about 5% of typical U.S. investment portfolios and barely one-tenth of MSCI's all-country world index. Nothing changes attitudes like results, though. Led by South Korea and Taiwan, yes, they're technically emerging markets, according to that index provider. U.S. investors have embraced their charms through exchange-traded funds. Some investors are doing it without realizing what they bought. Nearly half of the booming Roundhill Memory ETF, the fastest ever to reach $10 billion in assets, is made up of two South Korean chipmakers, SK Hynix and Samsung Electronics. But even investors actively seeking emerging markets exposure are now getting a basket of stocks that looks familiar. About 28% of the widely followed MSCI Emerging Markets Index is made up of those two companies, plus Taiwan

0: Chinese chip behemoth, TSMC. Nine of the index top 10 constituents are now tech stocks. Emerging markets exchanges typically have been dominated by financial, utility, and resource companies. One reason they usually fetched low price earnings multiples. The other reasons were instability and corruption. At first glance, modern, prosperous South Korea looks like it has been wrongly tarred with the same brush. It fetches the same single-digit forward P.E. multiple as Turkey, Brazil, or South Africa. It's much cheaper than India, Thailand, or Mexico. But after rallying 306% since the start of 2025, it only looks like a bargain because of temporarily chunky profit margins for memory chips. Maybe the price is still reasonable, just as it could be for red-hot U.S. semiconductor stocks. The problem is that their fortunes are hitched to the same AI trend. Investors used to be able to diversify by buying a single fund like the iShares Emerging Markets ETF and call it a day. Now they might be better off doing a little extra work and spreading those bets. Deep knowledge of Mexican, Thai, Indian, or Turkish politics isn't necessary to grasp that things in those countries are very different. That's much of the beauty of investing there. Using ETFs, a modest allocation to markets not dominated by AI plays, is now simple and affordable. Are they risky? Sure. But at least it's a different kind of risk. John.
1: Thank you, Steve. Continuing on with the business of finance, Family Farms Earn More from Clicks by Amira McKee. Nick Welka didn't set out to be a farmer. Growing up, he planned on leaving the wind-whipped prairie of northern Montana. He worried in part that his family's farm couldn't afford to support him long-term. Today, he's the fourth generation of Welkers tending the sprawling fields, and he found a way to make the operation more lucrative. "Hey, guys, welcome back to Welker Farms," he shouted into his camera, according to a video from his family's hundreds of thousands of followers on YouTube. The Welkers, Nick, his brother Scott, and their father Bob, are part of the growing class of influences, monetizing farm life. Followers of the Welkers turned in for a taste, excuse me. Sorry. Followers of the Welkers tune in for a taste of farming in the Big Sky Country, sweeping drone shots of golden grain fields and brothers wrestling with monster track tires. In a bad crop year, the 40-year-old said he can earn $5,000 from farming and six figures posting about it. That money has helped the family weather weak crop prices and persistent drought that has punished farmers across the country. "It blows my mind how much they eat up," Welker said. "They really just like seeing us at work." This year, agriculture lenders expect less than half of producers to turn a profit, according to a survey by the Federal Agriculture Mortgage Corporation. According to the most recent U.S. Agriculture Department data, 86% of farm families earned a majority of their household income from off-farm sources in 2024. "Farmers are always looking for, what else can I do?" says Stephen Nicholson, the North American head of crops at agricultural lender Rabobank. Even large-scale family operations like Welker Farms can struggle to support several households through tough crop cycles. The Welkers have amassed more than 1 million combined followers across social media platforms. YouTube ads on the videos bring in thousands of dollars a year. Tractor brands like Case IH pay handsomely to have their machinery featured on Welker's channel. That's not to mention that Welker's Farms branded hats and sweatshirts for sale. Welker said the family's email inbox is inundated with pitches for paid endorsement deals, but he is protective of the family-friendly image. They have turned down everything from underwear to a TV reality show. The Welkers first arrived in Montana over a century ago, homesteading a modest patch of grassland. The family now has roughly 12,000-acre operation that grows a mix of wheat and crops like peas and lentils. Some of the earliest viral videos in the mid-2010s followed restoration of the Big Bud tractor, a hulking machine with a cult of following among tractor enthusiasts. Chasing a shot. Welker's father, Bob, wasn't always sold on social media. He recalled his son often halting farm work to launch a drone or chase a better shot, to the frustration of his task-orientated brother and father. The videos eventually started paying off. The social media business now provides a six-figure annual income stream, generating about $5 for every dollar invested in equipment, camera, and video editor, Welker said. In the past few years, Welker and his brother Scott earned enough to move their families from double-wide trailers into newly built houses on the property. The extra income is especially important now. There are 17 Welkers on the family's land, but the income from the farm operation largely supports Bob Welker and his wife. Without the social media money, his son would likely need off-farm jobs to support the families. The Welkers aren't alone. After Zoe Kent took over his father's Ohio soy and corn farm in 2021, she thought she would generate some fun money with humorous day-in-the-life videos. Last year, her social media income was five times higher than her farm profits. As my income from social media has ramped up, the farm economy has been trending down. Now she is looking for more ways to capitalize on her following, like raising bees to market honey to fans. Tucker Brown, a sixth-generation rancher in Texas, has built an audience of about 850,000 across his social media platforms by feeding horseback riding and cattle wrangling content on his viewers in cities like New York and Phoenix. "I'm riding the coattail of the Yellowstone effect and the cowboys being cool again," said Brown, who expects his digital revenue to crack $100,000 this year. He said his earnings from social media have changed his family's life and allowed his wife to stay at home with their three children. The Welker's fame makes them anomaly among roughly 3,300 people who live in Shelby, Montana. Welker's worries his family's work as influencers have alienated some neighbors and hurt their chances of leasing more land nearby. Then there are the fans. Followers have dubbed Nick Hollywood for his showmanship on camera and Scott Leg Arms for his size. Every summer, tourists on the way to Glacier National Park pull into the family's driveway by the dozens, hoping to talk tractors and see the farm for themselves. But since the fan was bitten by a family dog, the family has posted wooden signs with the road on the road by appointment only, scrawled in black paint. Fame and farming. But after a decade online, the Welkers said they feel that their social media momentum is slowing. Nick Welker says he only posts online twice a week instead of daily as his farm responsibilities mount and families grow. Views have slipped. Welker Farm's most lucrative partnership dried up, and it has been a week since their last piece of fan mail. Welker said he always knew that the fade would come eventually. The family used social media money to buy rental property in the mountains and is considering more real estate investments to diversify their revenue. Still, Welker doesn't think any traditional off-farm income would match what they have earned online. Steve?
0: Thanks, John. J.D. Vance courts Sean O'Brien and the Teamsters from the opinion pages of today's Wall Street Journal. Politics requires alliance building. And nobody knows that better than a pugnacious Teamster, President Sean O'Brien. He has spent the past few years cultivating ties with Republicans, chief among them, Vice President J.D. Vance, to benefit his union. Mr. O'Brien is desperate for a win in Washington to sell to his 1.3 million members as he runs for re-election. Some Republicans in Congress seem eager to give him one, maybe two, as they seek to burnish their bona fides as defenders of the working class. These Republicans are doing more to help Democrats, the primary beneficiaries of Teamster campaign donations, than workers. The Teamster's membership has shrunk by nearly half since the 1970s, amid a broader decline in organized labor. Technology has improved productivity. At the same time, jobs have mitigated to states with right-to-work laws, which prohibit unions and employers from making union membership a condition of employment. The Teamsters also have lost rank-and-file support. Between 2016 and 2025, members filed 373 petitions to decertify the Teamsters, according to Reasons magazine. Some 60% of the decertification elections succeeded. You can't blame union members for wearying of paying dues that bankroll Democratic candidates and lavish lifestyles of union leaders. In the 2023-2024 election cycle, 92% of Teamsters' PAC donations to federal candidates went to Democrats, as did 91% of the union's contributions to party committees. An independent investigation officer, mandated by a court because of the union's longstanding corruption problems, issued a report in February accusing two former Teamster officials of treating the union credit card as a blank check to permit them luxury living without limit, including restaurant tabs for meals with friends topping $3,000. One was a close ally of Mr. O'Brien. They defended some expenses as related to union business. Elected in 2021, Mr. O'Brien has taken a hard line in collective bargaining with a goal of winning rich pay packages he can showcase to employees at other businesses he's trying to organize. This strategy has cost tens of thousands of members their jobs. In 2023, Yellow Corp, one of the country's largest trucking companies, sought financial concessions from the Teamsters to stay in business. Mr. O'Brien refused and tweeted an image of a gravestone reading, Yellow, 1924 to 2023. The company filed for bankruptcy, and 22,000 Teamsters lost their jobs. After threatening UPS with a strike that summer, Mr. O'Brien won a deal that increased average compensation for full-time drivers over 5 years to $170,000 from $145,000, including zero health care premiums and as much as 7 weeks of vacation. Rising labor costs prompted UPS to cut 34,000 non-management jobs last summer, with another 30,000 planned for this year. Meanwhile, Mr. O'Brien's campaign to organize Amazon warehouse workers and drivers has met with little success. Most successful has been his courtship of Republicans to support legislative priorities such as the misnamed Railway Safety Act and the Faster Labor Contracts Act. After Norfolk Southern train derailed in East Palestine, Ohio in 2023, then-Senator Vance co-sponsored legislation that would impose costly labor mandates on railroads in the name of safety. Farmers and fossil fuel producers argued that it would increase transportation costs without improving safety. After the bill lacked sufficient GOP support to pass either chamber in Congress last session, Mr. O'Brien has pushed to attach it to this year's highway funding reauthorization. Mr. Vance went to bat for the Teamsters last month by pressing President Trump to endorse the bill and calling House Republicans to press his cause. And folks, that brings us to the end of today's reading of the Wall Street Journal on June 1st, 2026. For John and myself, it's been our pleasure reading the Wall Street Journal today. Have a wonderful day.
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2: Hello, I'm Patricia Miller for the Virginia Voice. Welcome to Midnight Music. Tonight's program features Johnny Mathis performing his tribute to Duke Ellington, the album In a Sentimental Mood. For this album, Mathis abandoned multi-tracking techniques and recorded live with his orchestra in London's acoustically rich Petersham Church.

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Ah, yes, I was wrong.

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And only last year, everything seemed so sure. 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A trough full of hearts could only be a bore. A week in Paris will ease the bite of it. All I care is to smile in spite of it. I'll forget you.

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For I never dreamt that you'd

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Though it's just a simple melody with nothing

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0: Welcome to the Book Hour on Virginia Voice. This is the first of seven installments of Strangers, a Memoir of Marriage by Belle Burden. This recording is a production of Virginia Voice, and it was read by Holly Milton Benoit. From the book jacket. In March 2020, Belle Burden was safe and secure with her family at their house on Martha's Vineyard, navigating the early days of the pandemic together, building fires in the late afternoons, drinking whiskey sours, making roast chicken. Then, with no warning or explanation, her husband of 20 years announced that he was leaving her. Overnight, her caring, steady partner became a man she hardly recognized. He exited his life with her like an actor shrugging off a costume. In Strangers, Burden revisits her marriage, searching for clues that her husband was not who she always thought he was. As she examines her relationship through a new lens, she reckons with her own family history and the lessons she intuited about how a woman is expected to behave in the face of betrayal. Through it all, she is transformed. The discreet, compliant woman she once was, someone nicknamed Belle the Good, gives way to someone braver, someone determined to use her voice.
3: Hello. This is Holly with Virginia Voice, reading Strangers, A Memoir of Marriage by Belle Burden. Author's note. This book is the story of my marriage, its ending, and what happened afterwards. It recounts events as accurately as I can remember them. I have used my own name and the real names of my grandparents, parents, stepmother, brother, and sister-in-law. I have changed all other names. In some cases, I have also changed identifying details. Part 1. Each spring, an Osprey couple returns to the same nest on our property on Martha's Vineyard. The nest is on the edge of a lake that leads into the Vineyard Sound, facing west. In lucky years, eggs appear in the nest in May, chicks in June. In July, the juvenile ospreys learn to fly. By September, the family is gone, headed to the Caribbean or South America for the winter. When we bought our house in 2005, my husband, James, became obsessed with the Osprey couple, with the magic of their annual return to the same location. He was always anxious, waiting to see if they would appear, if they would produce eggs, if the eggs would survive raccoons and crows, our local predators. Every year, he celebrated when the juveniles flew for the first time. He drew me and our three young children into the drama of the ospreys, pointing them out as they soared above us, leading us in yelling, "Hi, Ossie!" and waving at the sky. He took us into the woods to see their nest wedged high in a tree. He befriended two local osprey experts, older men, who invited us to watch them tag an osprey at dawn. They attached a device that would track the bird's movements through the winter. The kids, still in their pajamas, were awestruck by the creature that looked so much larger on the ground than it did in the sky. The experts named the tagged osprey after me and sent us updates on Belle's progress throughout the winter. We worried for her and toasted her return. After raccoons ravaged the osprey eggs 2 years in a row, the experts installed a pole in the same area as the original nest, designed to deter climbing animals. The tree stayed empty for a few years, and then, to our astonishment, a small nest appeared. The nest grew steadily, becoming more majestic every summer, a landmark visible to swimmers and boaters across the lake. After a decade, it measured more than 4 feet wide and 3 feet tall, one of the biggest nests on the island. When we arrived on the vineyard in March of 2020, the nest was empty. The birds were still warming themselves in the southern hemisphere, perhaps beginning their pilgrimage back to the island, making their way over the Caribbean Sea and Florida, continuing north, hugging the coastline, as a virus, first found in China, made its own explosive journey through the United States. My husband and I walked around the pole in our wool hats and parkas, our boots sinking in the marsh. The nest was intact, unchanged from the previous fall. Even in the bitter air, even with the sharp sticks poking out of every side, it looked strong and stable, welcoming. We smiled at each other and talked about the couple's return. Would we be here to see it? After the COVID-19 pandemic shuttered New York City, where we lived most of the year, we decided to quarantine on Martha's Vineyard with our two youngest children, then 15 and 12. It made sense to move to the vineyard. Our house there was isolated, and it was our favorite place in the world. The hedge fund where James worked had gone remote, and my legal work could be done from anywhere. We arrived on March 15th. The island was still firmly in winter, with temperatures in the 30s, the trees barren and the light flat. An icy wind whipped around us as we unloaded the car, unpacking sweaters and boots, the girls' textbooks and cellos, one larger than the other. James set up his home office on a card table in the living room, rising at 4 a.m. to worry over the markets. He cut three different kinds of wood and built gorgeous fires in the late afternoon. He made me whiskey sours as the sun set. We believed reports that whiskey would kill the virus. And locked every door of the house at night, even though the island's population was sparse and, like New York, in lockdown. He seemed proud of his role as father and husband, nurturing us, protecting us. I went for walks, tried to keep up with house cleaning and laundry, and watched the news throughout the day. There were images of overflowing emergency rooms, hospital tents in Central Park, refrigerated trucks filled with corpses. More than 20,000 people had died in New York City. There was no vaccine, and no timeline for one. Even in our isolation, even with our privilege, I was afraid. I often sought out James in the woods. Out of our daughter's earshot, we would talk about the latest pandemic news, whether we should wear masks or gloves to the grocery store, if we needed to isolate grocery bags and packages before we unpack them. James would kiss the top of my head as I hugged him, gripping the back of his sweater. Our younger daughter, Carrie, discovered Fortnite and played remote games with her friends in our guest bedroom, her small body dwarfed by a giant armchair. Our older daughter, Evie, wanted to learn to make fresh pasta. She started with gnocchi and served it for dinner on March 21st, the first night of spring. James made a roast chicken to accompany Evie's dish, using our outdoor grill as an oven, standing on our deck in the dark, adjusting the knobs, making sure the temperature stayed at 400 degrees. It came out perfectly, moist and golden brown. We ate at our rectangular wooden table in the kitchen. I wore pajamas with a thick wool sweater and socks, my hair still wet from the shower, piled into a bun on the top of my head. The wind howled as we ate. James seemed distracted and kept eating the gnocchi directly from the bowl, rather than serving himself, a pet peeve of mine. He removed the oyster from the chicken, the piece he taught the kids to covet, and gave it to Carrie. I FaceTimed our son, Finn, who was staying with his friend's family on Long Island, joining a group of teenagers. At 17, we knew he would be happier with his friends, and we thought his time away from us would be limited, a couple of weeks at most. I held up my phone so we could all see his face. We told him we missed him. After we finished eating, James left the kitchen to make a work call. The girls went to the living room to watch television. Alone, I soaked the pans, loaded the dishwasher, wiped down the table. As I was filling a bucket with water and vinegar to mop the floor, my cell phone rang, glowing and vibrating on the kitchen island. I didn't recognize the number, so I let it go to voicemail. When my phone pinged to register the message, I put down the bucket and pressed play. It was a man's voice. He sounded young and nervous. He said, "I'm trying to reach Belle." He paused. "I'm sorry to tell you this, but your husband is having an affair with my wife." He gave his name and number. I froze, feeling dizzy. The words didn't make sense. I gripped my phone and pressed the play arrow again, listening to the man's soft voice for the second time. I thought, this can't be true. This must be a mistake. James will explain this. I leaned the mop against the island and went to find him, descending our stairs just as he ascended them. He was coming to find me. He looked anxious, worried. He put his hand on the small of my back and guided me into the guest room, the room set up with Fortnite, with empty packets of cheddar bunnies on the rug. He sat down on the couch. I sat in a chair to his right. There was a long pause, as if he was collecting his thoughts, searching for the right words to make this go away. I thought he would do that. He would make it go away. I waited. He took both my hands, leaned forward, and looked me straight in the eye. He said, "I promise you, this meant nothing. It's over. I love you and only you. I'm so sorry. I'm so embarrassed." I asked, "How long has it been going on?" He answered, "Only a few weeks." I looked down at his hands, at my body, and felt ashamed of my matronly pajamas and my socks, an oil stain from dinner on the thin cotton of my pajama pants. His platinum wedding band on his ring finger looked scuffed from years of wear. My fingers underneath his were bare. I had taken off my rings, including my diamond wedding band, the day before. A friend had told me that the virus could hide under rings, evading Purell and soap, so I had pulled them off, dropping them in a jar of jewelry cleaner. For a split second, I thought, did taking off my wedding ring cause this? Did I shake something loose in the universe? "What is her name?" I asked. "It doesn't matter," he said. "I'm going to call her husband back, so you might as well tell me." He said the name. It was generic and, like my maiden name, alliterative. It sounded sweet. "Where did you meet her?" I asked. He said she was a banker. They'd met through work. He said, "We had this attraction." He pulled his hands from mine and held them up to demonstrate the force pulling them together, his hands cupped, fingers spread, like he was holding a basketball. "But I swear, it didn't mean anything." "Does she have children?" I asked. He nodded and said, "She has two kids." "How old are they?" He paused and said, "They're little. How old are kids when they go to nursery school?" "Two or three." He nodded again. "That's how old they are." I thought, how does a woman with a big job and two toddlers have the time, the energy for an affair? Carrie called for me. "Mommy, can you make us turnovers?" I jumped, hearing her high, sweet voice reorienting me. "The girls, we would need to pretend everything was fine, that a bomb had not just exploded." I called back. "Okay." I left James in the guest room and returned to the kitchen. I turned on the oven and set two frozen Pepperidge Farm raspberry turnovers on a baking sheet. My kids had loved them since they were little. I had too, as a child. I put the sheet in the oven. No longer able to contain what felt like a rippling explosion, I walked to our bathroom, stepping into our shower, and closed the glass door to muffle my gasps, my wails. I sat down on the shower bench between the shampoos and soaps and texted the man who had called me. "Can you tell me how long this has been going on?" It felt like the most important thing in that moment to know when the affair started, to know if James had told me the truth. He responded, "I think a month, but I can't text because my wife has tried to kill herself. She's in an ambulance." I felt panic then. James' betrayal was going to cause waves of damage beyond me, beyond our family. This was a crisis we would need to manage together. I began to worry, too, for the young woman in the ambulance, speeding through the empty streets of New York, undone by what had transpired that night in her house and mine, as if she were my daughter and not my husband's mistress. I left the bathroom and went to find James again, moving through the living room and down the stairs, wanting to relay the news quickly, as if my speed might save her. I found him standing outside the guest room. He was on his cell phone. "I knew somehow that he was talking to her," I asked. "Do you know?" He put his hand over his phone and said, "Yes, I'm trying to hear what she was saying." I waited as he walked away from me into the guest room to finish the call. His posture, the hunch of his back, his free hand cupped over his mouth, looked intimate, caretaking. When he came back, putting the phone into his pocket, he said, "She took a few sleeping pills. She's fine." He looked relieved. My sympathy, my worry, shifted to astonishment. She had taken the pills the moment I, James's wife of 2 decades, had learned about her? Wasn't I the one who was supposed to fall apart? Wasn't he supposed to be worried about me? She had captured my husband's attention, his care, when I needed it the most. I don't remember exactly how I spent the next hours. I know I took the turnovers out of the oven. They had cooked too long, becoming too crisp, too brown. I know I returned to the bathroom. I know I called my stepmother Susan and told her what had happened. She yelped in shock. While I was on the phone with her, Evie knocked softly on the door. The doorknob turned slowly, cautiously, and then stopped. I had locked it. "Are you okay, Mom?" she called through the door. I steadied my voice, raising it an octave. "Yes, sweetheart, I'm fine. A friend is going through something." She told me later that James had sent her to the bathroom. He had said, "Go check on Mommy." I texted 2 close friends, Maria and Anna. "James is having an affair." They both answered immediately, confused, writing, "What?" They called me in succession. I didn't answer. I curled into a ball on the cold tile and stayed there for a long time. I imagined the weeks ahead in lockdown, keeping things stable for the girls, doing therapy with James on Zoom. We were stuck together in the same house on an island. I thought, this is going to be a nightmare. I could not imagine forgiving him, but I also could not imagine a life without him. I loved him so completely. At 3 a.m., I walked through the quiet house and found James sleeping in Finn's bed. He looked peaceful, breathing steadily, like nothing was wrong. The girls were asleep in the room next door, both turned to the wall in their twin beds, under their matching yellow and white flowered duvets. I hadn't put Carrie to bed, something I still did every night. I thought, she must have been happy, staying up past her bedtime, assuming I had forgot. I went back to our room and got into our bed, James' side undisturbed. I tried to sleep, but I couldn't. I felt leaden with dread. The scenes of the night kept replaying in my mind, the voicemail, James' admission and apology, the suicide attempt. And I could not make sense of it. I could not place what had happened with what I knew of my husband, a kind and mild man, a devoted husband and father. I hadn't drawn the curtains, so I saw the sun rise over the lake. I could tell it would be a beautiful day, crisp and sunny. At 6 a.m., James walked into our bedroom fully dressed, in heavy boots and a black parka, the same clothes he'd worn the night before. He was holding a large canvas tote bag. His green eyes were narrowed and icy, an expression I had never seen before. Entirely different from how he had looked at me the previous night. Before he said a word, I knew that something, everything, had changed. He said, "I've decided I want a divorce. I'm leaving." As he spoke, I could not absorb what was happening, what he was saying. I thought the end, or the survival, of our marriage would be my choice. He said, "You'll be fine. You're still young." I was 50. I asked, "Are you going to go see her?" He said, "Yes. I would like to make sure she's okay." I told him that her name did not appear on her firm's website. I had done a Google search and thought, maybe illogically, the whole thing could be a scam. He scrolled through his phone and showed me an announcement of her recent promotion. She had an impressive resume, including a degree from an Ivy League business school. He looked proud, impressed. And then he walked out the door. The girls were still asleep when he left. When I heard their movements, their steps on the stairs, my door opening, I pulled back James' side of the duvet to make it look like he had slept there. They got in bed with me, warm in their matching monkey print pajamas, their hair tousled with sleep. I tried to smile as they curled against me, hoping I could hide the red blotches on my face. I said, "Daddy had to go back to New York for work." Carrie asked, "Why didn't he say goodbye?" I paused, trying to find an answer. "He was in a rush to make the first ferry." I called James repeatedly over the next 5 hours while he was on the road, but he didn't answer. He called back when he reached New York. I could hear him park the car in the garage, hand the keys to the attendant, walk down the street. He said, "I thought I was happy, but I'm not. I thought I wanted our life, but I don't." He said, "I feel like I switched, has flipped. I'm done." He said, "You can have the house and the apartment. You can have custody of the kids. I don't want it. I don't want any of it." Of all the words he said, it was custody and house that took my breath away. He was giving up our kids and the vineyard? This was not just an affair. This was not just a rejection of me. He was abandoning all of it. All of us. In the days that followed, I continued to try to hide the truth from the girls. A therapist I spoke with said I should wait to tell them until the pandemic was less scary. It was still March, the second week of lockdown. We thought it would be over soon. Or at least that the worst of it, the deaths, the shutdown, the unknowns, would end. But instead of easing, the pandemic had become more frightening. And so had I. Appearing at dinner with swollen eyes and unwashed hair, I cried quietly as I did laundry and scrubbed our toilets. I spent hours behind the closed door of my bedroom. I decided not to drink, knowing it would make me sadder, but I also found it hard to eat, my appetite disappearing, my throat thick. I called James every few hours, in closets, bathrooms, the garage, the woods, anywhere the girls couldn't hear me, crying in heavy jags, begging for some explanation. He was always nearly silent. He wouldn't tell me what was lacking in our marriage or in me or how long he had felt this way. He denied that it was because he was in love, a reason that would have hurt, but at least made some sense. When he spoke, he was completely calm, his voice low. His composure made me feel like I was wrong to be upset, to be so messy and confused, like what was happening was something I should absorb quickly and easily. I never asked him to change his mind. I knew that this was not possible. He was too certain. But I wanted him to at least try to walk me through his decision, for him to show some concern for me and the kids, even if he was leaving. He gave me nothing. It was like a wall had been erected between us, me on one side flailing in my despair, him on the other, cold as ice. His only answers were, "I don't know." And once, "You didn't do anything wrong." I begged him to do therapy with me on Zoom. He refused. And then he stopped answering my phone calls. He texted, "I'll answer what I want, when I want. I'll speak when I want. I'll decide when I want." Had life been normal? Had we been in New York? Had I been able to find him on the street and make him look at me in the eye? Maybe I would have had some understanding of what was happening, but I was on one island and he was on another, and I knew nothing, only the shock of his disappearance. I texted him, "I think I'm going to die." He didn't answer. In the middle of one night, I became convinced that he had fathered the toddlers, the children of the woman with the alliterative name. In my shock and disorientation, even this seemed possible. When I called him at 1 a.m., he answered. The late hour taking him off guard, I said, "Are they yours?" He answered, "Stop it. You have lost your mind." And then he hung up the phone. I felt like I had lost my mind, like his exit had transformed me suddenly from an intelligent, stable wife and mother to an unhinged lunatic, a mad woman. Somehow, I had become the dangerous person in the story, the volatile character rather than he, the man who had left his family. While he refused to talk to me on the phone, he sent one clear message by text. He planned to tell people that our separation was amicable, a joint decision. He said it would be better for my own well-being to say that I had wanted it, too. He assumed I would agree to this false narrative. His expectations made sense. In most things, for 20 years, I had deferred to him. I believed in his wisdom, that he knew the right answer. I tend to be a compliant person, generally. I didn't break a single rule in school. I was an obedient daughter, a diligent lawyer. My older brother loved to call me Belle the Good. I am also shy, private, and avoidant of confrontation. I didn't talk until I was 3 years old, and I rarely spoke as a child after that. Every teacher comment on every report card, from kindergarten through college, noted that while bright and performing well, I needed to say more in class. Whenever I did speak, my face would turn bright red. As an adult, I learned how to make small talk, but stayed quiet, remote, sharing my intimate thoughts and problems with only a few close friends. For what felt like the first time, I refused James' advice. I replied, "No, I won't say that. I would not lie about this, about what was happening to me." This boundary felt clear to me, even in my confusion, even in my despair. James refused to tell his own family, his mother, brother, and sister, that he had left to us. So I told them, sending an email 2 days after his departure. They were upset and worried. His brother, sister, and I texted back and forth throughout the first bleak days, trying to figure out what had happened, as if this were a puzzle we could solve together. James's sister was outraged by the LinkedIn photo of the woman James was seeing. She was 35, but looked 20. She tracked down the woman's parents, trying unsuccessfully to stop the affair. And then, suddenly, on April 1, 8 days after James walked out, his family cut me off. In a joint text, his siblings said that in order to support James, they could no longer be in contact with me. The bluntness of the message, their coldness matching James, stunned me. I'd been a part of their family for 20 years. Carrie didn't seem to sense anything was wrong. She was a child who saw only what was in front of her. Her classes on Zoom, a TikTok dance, her Fortnite games. She arrived at the table ready to eat, not caring what her sister and I gave her, as long as it was piping hot. She accepted the story that her father was working, even though all of Manhattan was shut down. Evie texted me in the middle of the night, a few days after James left, saying something cryptic about how she knew I had a lot on my plate and that I shouldn't worry about her. When I read the text in the morning, I went to find her, my heart beating fast. I didn't know what I would say to her. She was still in bed, alone in the girl's yellow room. I sat down at her feet. I said, "Can we talk about your text?" She answered softly, "No, it's fine." "What did you mean by it?" "Mom, please, it's fine. I don't want to talk about it right now." Her voice was firm, definitive. She pulled up the duvet and rolled over, turning away from me. I thought, should I press her? Should I insist on an answer? What if she doesn't know? I waited a few more minutes, hoping she would give me some kind of signal, some direction, but we both remained silent. She started cooking for us almost every night. I thought it was a new passion, an expansion of her interest in pasta making. I now know that she was trying to feed me. She made risotto with saffron and used the leftover rice to make arancini the next day. She made homemade falafel and served it with hummus, warm pita bread, Israeli salad. She perfected a pan-seared steak, learning how to spoon butter and thyme over it as it cooked. She found a bolognese recipe on Instagram that was much better than mine. She watched me carefully as I ate. I tried to take a few bites of the meals she placed in front of me, even though I felt no hunger. I called the parents Finn was staying with, people I had never met, and told them what had happened. They were separated, on their way to a divorce, but living together during lockdown. They promised to keep my secret until I was ready to tell Finn. By April, they had almost a dozen kids staying with them, a group they called their quarantines. They made sure Finn attended Zoom school, ate well, and got some exercise. The mother taught him to do his laundry. The father worried over his sleep apnea and ordered him a special pillow from Amazon. When I thought about Finn so far away, I felt a deep ache. I yearned to have him under my roof, to have my eyes on all three of my children. But I was also so relieved that he was not with us, that he wasn't stuck in a house of girls, a house that felt heavy with sadness without any of his friends, and that he was protected for a time from knowing that his father was no longer there. I tried to get through each hour, each long day. Lockdown meant that no one in my family, none of my close friends, could get to me. No one could pick me up off the bathroom floor. No one could enter the house in a friendly bluster, distracting the girls with games or movies. No one could sit with me on the couch and grip my arm as I recounted what had happened. I do not like the phone. As a shy person, it makes me anxious, but it was my only lifeline. When I told my mother, calling her from the garage the first morning after James had left, she was outraged and fierce in her defense of me. She had always loved James, but she had experienced in the end of relationships, the end of marriages, the disappointment of unfaithful men. To her, it was not murky, she said. You must cut him out of your heart like a cancer. My brother, Carter, and his wife, Charmaine, called often, both shocked that James had cheated on me, that he had left us during the lockdown. My brother said, give him time. I'm sure he'll come back. Two friends called me early every morning. Anna, a friend from boarding school, worried for me as one would a sister. We had known each other for 35 years, having met in our small dorm when I was 15 and she was 14. She was compassionate and wise, her personality completely authentic, with no channel for falseness. When I heard her voice asking gently, how do you feel today? I knew she really wanted to know, that she would wait and listen. Our conversations often lasted for over an hour, beginning as early as 6 a.m., continuing as the sun rose. A friend from Brooklyn also called early, never missing a morning. She was casual and chatty, talking about the pandemic, sharing a funny story about teaching her fourth grade students on Zoom, discussing her plans to adopt a dog. We rarely delved into the drama unfolding in my life, but her calls were comforting in a different way than Anna's. I knew, even in her breeziness, that she was checking on me, trying to make me feel less alone, less scared. Maria, my Swedish friend, was there at night, at every hour. We communicated by text, a format we both preferred. I think she must have slept with her phone in her bed, with alerts on, so she could text me back right away. Those were the darkest moments, at night. There were times when I thought I could not make it to the morning. The pain was so intense. My stepmother, Susan, called me several times a day. We were very close, bonded from the moment she entered my life in 1972. She wept with me, both of us quiet as we cried. She was the only person who tried to reach James. She emailed him in the second week, writing that in her 45 years of practice as a family therapist, she had never seen someone leave a marriage so cruelly. She begged him to speak to me, to do therapy with me, to try to end the marriage kindly, honorably. He was furious. He texted me that, because of what Susan had written, he was going to continue his affair. He texted me that, because of what she had written, he would give me nothing at all. April on Martha's Vineyard. Feels like a snowless February. The light is flat, and the temperatures stay low. The wind brisk. It rains a lot. Flowers and trees don't bloom until May. Easter was late that year, exactly 3 weeks after James left us. I made cinnamon rolls, a laborious recipe requiring the dough to rise twice, and they came out of the oven as hard as hockey pucks. I trudged around the woods, hiding plastic eggs with the clues inside, a treasure hunt for the girls, a family tradition since I was a child. I wore a dress, trying to appear festive, and boots to match the muddy areas. An hour into the effort, I realized I had messed up one of the connections between clues and had to redo the hunt, starting from the beginning. I felt desperate in this moment, like I had reached the point where I would break into pieces, a sad, middle-aged woman in a dress and boots, disintegrating into the lake. But as I moved toward the osprey pole, planning to hide an egg at its base, I saw wings rise and a head appear, and then another head. They were back. I thought, I need to tell James. He will be so happy. And then I remembered he was gone. By late April, I knew I could not keep hiding the truth from the kids. I texted James that it was time to tell them and that we needed to do it together. We hadn't spoken in several weeks. He said he thought it would be better if I told them alone. Initially, I agreed with him. I was afraid that he would expose us to COVID. He was not in quarantine. He was having an affair in the middle of New York City. We decided we would do a family Zoom call to break the news. James's boss texted me the next day. He was a kind man and a friend to both of us. He wrote that he understood why I was angry, but I needed to allow James to be there to tell our kids. He spoke from experience, having been divorced, having broken the news to children himself. He wrote that he was giving James his seaplane and pilot to fly to the vineyard. I tried to defend myself, explaining that James did not want to come, that he didn't want custody, and that he was having an affair, that he was unrecognizable to me, that it was dangerous to have him appear in our house. But as my text bubbles appeared as I reread each note, I could see how I might be perceived. A bitter woman lashing out against the man who had left her, and potentially jeopardizing James's job, his livelihood. I needed to be calm. I needed to be accommodating. I needed to shut up. And he was right. James should be there, in person, to tell the girls. I thanked him for giving James the plane. James met the pilot at an airport in Connecticut. Before he boarded, we called Finn together. James told him that we were divorcing. Finn was quiet. James and I kept talking, alternating back and forth, trying to assure our son that everything would be okay. For several minutes, we didn't realize that Finn had hung up. Maybe as soon as he heard the headline. I called the parents he was staying with, asking them to go look for him. I imagined him running across an open field trying to flee the terrible news, but they found him in their basement surrounded by his friends. The father said, "Don't worry, we've got him." James landed on the vineyard just before 2 p.m. He drove down our driveway in a Jeep our caretaker had left for him at the airport, a model similar to the one he'd driven onto the ferry a month earlier. He walked up the brick path to our door. He wore a mask, so I couldn't see his whole face. But my first thought was that he seemed happy, his step brisk and optimistic. He was carrying an empty duffel bag over his shoulder. He said he only had 90 minutes until he had to return to the airport. We gathered in the living room on the side we rarely used, where two white couches flanked a large coffee table. I sat between the girls on one of the couches, my arms around both of their small shoulders. James paced back and forth in front of us, still masked, the glass doors of our living room and the expanse of the lake behind him. He said, "Mom and I are separated, and we're going to divorce. We haven't been happy." He continued to pace while he spoke, not looking at either of the girls, not looking at me. I watched him, thinking, the way he is moving and talking is so different. I don't recognize his body, his voice. Is he having a breakdown? Is he in love? Is he just delighted to be free of me, of us? As soon as he said the word divorced, Carrie twisted her body to face the back of the couch. She was smiling. She thought he was joking. Then she looked at me, saw my grave expression, and shrieked. I tried to grab her, but she fled down the stairs, wailing in agony. Evie sat still and silent with her arms crossed. James turned to me and said, "I'm starving. Can you make me a sandwich?" I stared back at him, shocked. I didn't know what to say in front of Evie. I tried to reason out an answer. Wouldn't a good mother make their child's father a sandwich? Wasn't this how the world said you were supposed to behave in a divorce? Be nice to each other in front of the kids? I said, "Okay, but please go find Carrie." I went to the kitchen. With my hands shaking, I toasted slices of sourdough bread, spread mustard, layered turkey, sliced avocado and tomato, sprinkled sea salt. I thought, if I'm doing this, I'm going to do it well. I will not make a shitty sandwich. Maybe part of me thought it would make him regret what he was doing. How could he leave a wife who made such good sandwiches? I thought this even though in that moment I didn't want him, this version of him, to stay. I put the sandwich on a white plate with a bamboo rim and sliced it in half. I looked at our collection of cotton napkins and selected one in a blue-flowered print. I roamed the house looking for him, carrying the plate and the napkin. He wasn't with either girl. Carrie was in the guest room, curled up on the couch. Evie was in her bed, the covers pulled up, looking at her phone. Evie told me later that before she'd gone to her room, James had taken her out to the lawn with one of his slingshots, explaining that it was now her job to keep the geese away. He showed her how to insert the pellet, pull back the sling, aim, and shoot. I finally found him in the basement. He had several cardboard boxes at his feet. He was squatting in front of them, rummaging through the contents. Papers and folders and notebooks. I watched as he pulled down two more boxes. He was sweating with effort. I asked him what he was doing. He turned to me with the same cold green eyes I'd seen the day he left. He said, "I'm looking for our prenup. If you have it, you have to give it to me." The prenup was missing. My lawyer from 1999 had

sweating with effort. I asked him what he was doing. He turned to me with the same cold green eyes I'd seen the day he left. He said, "I'm looking for our prenup. If you have it, you have to give it to me." The prenup was missing. My lawyer from 1999 had died, and his firm had no record of the document. James couldn't reach his lawyer, now retired, and neither of us had a signed copy in our email. I stood there, at the top of the basement stairs, holding the plate, watching him. I told him to stop, to be with the girls during his remaining minutes in the house, but he continued, pulling box after box off the shelves, his duffel open on the floor beside the boxes, ready to receive what he found. He finally gave up his search when it was time to go back to the airport. He ate the sandwich quickly as he stood by the front door. I told the girls to come say goodbye. They leaned against the banister, staring at him. He said, "The Ospreys are back." I nodded. "Yes, we've seen them." When he walked to the borrowed Jeep, the girls and I got in our Toyota, a big family car, to pick up Chinese takeout from one of the only restaurants open on the island. I wanted to leave first, before James. I didn't want my daughters to see their father drive away, his car disappearing over the hill. I feared the image would stay in their minds forever. I should have known it was the image of him pacing in his mask, not looking at them as he delivered the awful news that would stick. The girls and I ate together at the kitchen table, watching Gilmore Girls, as we did each night. We'd seen every episode multiple times, and the familiarity was soothing. My phone pinged. It was a text from James. "That was a great visit." I stared at the sentence, stunned. He had rewritten the wrenching scenes we'd just lived, making them something different. Something happy. I didn't write back. A few weeks later, he sent an email with no message, only an attachment. It was a scan of the prenup. His lawyer had located it in a storage facility. When I opened the document and scrolled to the last page, I stopped at the sight of my own name. My signature looked innocent and hopeful, in blue ink and careful script, dated 5 days before our wedding. Part 2. Male ospreys court their mates. They identify a breeding area, an ideal location for a nest, and then practice a series of aerial maneuvers. When a female appears, the male performs his routine. He flies above her, often as high as 300 feet, pauses, fans his tail feathers, and dives down again toward the water, toward her. He usually carries something in his talons, a fish or something to build a nest, sticks, bark, grass, seaweed. The male calls for the female as he flies, a sound like a whistle of a tea kettle. This courting is called a sky dance. Once they reproduce, the couple is usually monogamous. They mate for several years, often for the rest of their lives. James and I met in 1998 at Davis Polk, a large corporate law firm in Midtown Manhattan. The firm occupied multiple floors of a skyscraper above what used to be the Grand Central Post Office. It was modern and luxurious, all blonde wood and glass, with sweeping views of the city from every office. It was a place I should never have been. In high school, I wanted to be a writer. I discovered writing in my first year and won several prizes for fiction before I graduated. When I arrived at college, I applied to a selective writing seminar. After submitting a sample of my work, I was admitted to the class, one of only two freshmen. I shared my first short story in October. It was about a family spending the day on the beach. I can't remember much more than that. What I do remember is a senior telling the class that it was terrible, that I couldn't write. His name was Greg. He was tall, white, and very punk rock. Short, blonde, spiky hair, a torn concert t-shirt, big black combat boots, a leather jacket. His analysis included nothing specific about my story. It was a blanket judgment about quality and talent. The teacher, another man, said no.

0: Nothing. After a few minutes of tense silence, a female student rose to my defense. But it was too late. I had taken Greg's assessment as the truth, storing it in every cell of my body. I changed my focus to public service, and I was frenetic about it. I volunteered in a nursing home, as a big sister, and a GED tutor. I manned a legal services hotline at Boston City Hall. It was as if I were trying to beat the writing dream out of me, drown it in altruistic purposefulness. I graduated, did a fellowship in New York City government, and went to law school. I spent the summer after my first year of law school at the Criminal Defense Division of Legal Aid in Brooklyn, a gritty place, with lawyers sitting wherever they could find a free desk. Even as an intern, I was able to be second seat at a trial, assisting a lawyer in a grand larceny case, the robbery of a deli, which ended in an acquittal. I did more defense work during my third year in law school, representing a 12-year-old boy in family court, defending him against a charge of climbing into his neighbor's window to steal her shampoo. He was given probation. I loved being in a courtroom. I didn't feel shy there. I could prepare almost every part of it. The direct, the cross, the closing statement, the map of it becoming clear in my mind, how to present a case, how to take a witness where I wanted them to go. During the spring of my second year of law school, a swarm of elite law firms came to campus to hold interviews for summer associate positions. We put on suits, met with partners, and compared our callbacks, invitations to visit the firms for more interviews. I was swept up in all of it, the sophistication and achievement of it, the courting. I collected a dozen offers and chose Davis Polk for its reputation and, if I'm honest, its sleek and glamorous interiors. My father was surprised I didn't pick Kravath, the most prestigious of New York law firms at the time, but their offices weren't nearly as nice. Davis Polk continued to seduce us all summer long. Our workloads were light. We were invited to lunches at the grand restaurants of the era, Bouley, Vong, Montrachet. They threw us lavish parties at the Central Park Zoo and the Empire State Building. I worked in the litigation department and, in early July, was placed on the defense team for a well-known tobacco company. I spent 2 weeks in a windowless conference room at their headquarters in Kansas City, reviewing binder after binder of board meetings, a painfully boring task, which also felt morally compromising. Still, there was glamour to it, defending a famous company, searching for incriminating evidence, working on a team with the best minds at the firm, including a future U.S. senator. At the end of the summer, Davis Polk offered me a permanent position, pending my graduation from law school and passing the VAR exam. I wavered. I was still drawn to the prestige, to the idea of a few years at the firm serving as a legal finishing school, but I knew my true interest was in criminal defense. I like to think I would have chosen the public sector if my life remained stable, had everything not fallen apart. On January 22, 1996, during my third year of law school, after a long group study session in my apartment in the West Village, I went to bed late. Eager for sleep, I shut off my phone's ringer. I turned my answering machine's volume down to zero. At 8 a.m., I woke to the sound of the building's intercom buzzing. I walked the few steps from my bed to my small galley kitchen, feeling cold and confused by the sound. I picked up the handset. The doorman said, "Your aunt is trying to reach you. She says it's an emergency." I turned to look at the answering machine in my living room. It was blinking frantically, the number 14 flashing. I hung up the handset, walked to the machine, and pressed play, still half asleep. The first 5 messages were from Susan, using my childhood nickname. "Flo, call me. It's urgent. Flo, where are you? Please, call me." And then a series from my aunt, my father's older sister. Then several hang-ups. "Call the number at my father and Susan's apartment uptown." My aunt answered. I said, "What happened? What's wrong?" She said, "Just come right away." "Tell me now. What happened?" My aunt was a loving person, but always blunt. She said, "He's dead." Your father is dead. I called my mother. She answered. I began to sob. She tried to calm me down, trying to find out what had happened. She asked, her voice rising, Is it your brother? I said, No, it's Pa. He died. She said, I'm coming. She arrived in her station wagon 30 minutes later, still in her flowered bathrobe, and drove me up Madison Avenue, leaving me at the awning of my father and Susan's building on East 83rd Street. The doorman took me up to their apartment in the service elevator. I can't remember why. I had thrown on jeans, sneakers, and a sweater, which now felt hot, itchy. I pulled it at the neck. It was normal weather for January in the 30s, but it felt much warmer. The air in the elevator was still, stifling. In the apartment, there were at least a dozen people milling around, several of my cousins, an old college friend of my father's, my brother and his wife Charmaine. They had all picked up their phones. They had all answered when Susan and my aunt called, while I was still asleep. I stood in the entryway, waiting for someone to notice me. My father and Susan's housekeeper grabbed me. She said, You should see him before they take him away. Before I could refuse, she pulled me down the hallway by my wrist to the door of my father and Susan's bedroom. He was lying in bed, on his back. His shoulders above the sheets were bare. I learned later that his body had been on the ground, moved by the paramedics so they could work on him on a hard surface, and then, after they declared him dead, placed him back in bed, the covers pulled up, his eyelids closed. I wish that someone had dressed him. He looked so vulnerable. Standing in the doorway, I could not process what had happened. My father was 54 and looked even younger, like the California boy he was. Tall, fit, tanned, a full head of blonde hair. It did not seem possible that he could die, that I could never see him again. My father was a magnetic, larger-than-life figure, the center around which Susan, my brother, and I orbited. He was born and raised in Beverly Hills, his father a photographer and movie producer, his mother a silent film actress. He was a diligent student, an altar boy, and a devoted son who, as a teenager, wrote long letters to his parents every week from his Catholic boarding school in Rhode Island. He met my mother, Amanda, when they were both in college, he a senior at Harvard and she a freshman at Wellesley. They fell swiftly in love and married in Roslyn, New York in 1964. It was a large and lavish wedding with trumpets, 12 bridesmaids, and 19 ushers. She was 20, and he was 23. Their marriage made headlines because both their families had bold names, signals of American wealth and privilege. My mother's ancestors include John Jay, the first Chief Justice of the Supreme Court, and Henry Morgan Tilford, a founder of Standard Oil. My father was descended from the Vanderbilts. My mother's mother was Babe Paley, a fashion icon of that era, and the wife of Bill Paley, the founder of CBS. As newlyweds, my parents lived a glamorous life. They had a grand apartment in the Dakota, hosted and attended notable parties, and made regular appearances in gossip columns, on Best Dress Lists, and in Vogue magazine. My mother was famously beautiful, with dark brown hair and almond-shaped hazel eyes. She was photographed by Richard Avedon and Irving Penn. My father was drawn by Andy Warhol. They were called the It Couple, the Fun Couple, the Young Locomotives, and in one fictionalized account, the Moonflower Couple, the moonflower symbolic of beauty and romance. My father went to law school, worked for Robert F. Kennedy as a legislative assistant, and after Kennedy's assassination, ran for a position in the New York City Council, becoming, at that time, the youngest person ever elected to a seat. He was politically progressive, co-founding the New Democratic Coalition and drafting one of the country's first gay rights bills. The same year he was elected, at age 28, he bought a controlling interest in the Village Voice, beginning a lifelong interest in media, later merging The Voice with New York Magazine and selling his stake to Rupert Murdoch, a decision he eventually regretted. My brother was born in 1967 named Shirley Carter after my father and grandfather, and I was born in 1969, named Flobel, after my father's mother, the stage name she had created from her given name, Florence Bell. Flobel died 4 months before I was born. At her funeral, my father concluded his eulogy by announcing that if I was a girl, I would be named for her. He had not discussed it with my pregnant mother, who sat, stunned, in the front pew. She decided I would go by Bell, or Small Rebellion. My parents loved each other, but they were too young, too immature, to make the marriage work. They fought a lot, both had affairs, and divorced in 1972 when I was still 2. By the terms of their joint custody agreement, typical at that time, my brother and I saw our father only every other weekend, on alternating holidays, and for a few weeks in the summer. He was not a hands-on father, but he enjoyed us and wanted more time with us. He dreaded Sunday nights, the moment we left him, when we were taken back to our mother's apartment. My father met Susan shortly after he and my mother divorced. Susan was 23 and dazzling in a different way than my mother. 6 feet tall, with long, thick blonde hair and blue eyes, a social worker and former homecoming queen, born on Long Island and raised in Ohio. She turned my father down at first, disliking his reputation as a socialite, but finally agreed to an early dinner at the Ginger Man on the Upper West Side. Within an hour, they both knew they would spend the rest of their lives together. The attraction and chemistry between them, instant. They discovered they had the same favorite book, The Brothers Karamazov, and they walked through Central Park after dinner to the Doubleday Bookshop on Fifth Avenue so my father could buy her his favorite anthology of poetry. They were joined that night, threaded together in both intellect and heart, and they never again parted. My brother and I loved Susan immediately. She was young and fun and gathered us up, spending hours making sandcastles with my brother on the beach in East Hampton, dining on soups of toilet paper in my pretend restaurants, reading to us at bedtime. The weekends my father had custody, she picked me up at school on Friday and took me to buy a bologna sandwich wrapped in white paper from a deli on Madison Avenue, or, if my father was with us, to Mellon's for a bacon cheeseburger and cottage fries. Susan and my father married in our living room in 1977 and brought me and my brother on their honeymoon to La Semana, a new beachfront hotel in St. Martin, a place we returned to every spring for almost 20 years.
1: That concludes this installment of Strangers, a memoir of marriage by Bell Burden, narrated by Holly Milton.
2: Hello, welcome to Newsday on the BBC World Service with Rob Young in London and Anne Soy in Nairobi.
3: Massive Russian attacks on cities across Ukraine have killed at least 10 people overnight. Air raid warnings were in place across most of the country, and large plumes of smoke could be seen rising from the centre of the capital, Kyiv. We'll go there live.
2: Clashes have continued in southern Lebanon, despite Israel and Hezbollah accepting a US plan to implement a partial ceasefire. We get the latest from Beirut.
3: And as Italy faces a severe shortage of workers, the Italian government promises to issue 500,000 temporary work visas to migrants over the next 2 years.
4: It's so difficult in Italy to be regular as migrants. And then the mafia use the law to blackmail the migrants.
3: Now a bulletin of the latest news.
5: BBC News with Emily Thomas. Russia has carried out a major overnight attack on cities across Ukraine using drones and missiles. At least 10 people have been killed, 4 in the capital, Kyiv. The city's mayor said another 50 were injured, including several children. Vitaly Shevchenko sent this report from Kyiv.
6: The attacks began in the early hours of the morning, with Russia sending a flurry of missiles and drones across Ukraine. In central Kyiv, we felt a building shake as a quick succession of missiles struck a neighborhood nearby. As the sun rises, the full extent of the damage is being revealed. In the capital, at least 2 residential buildings and a hospital were damaged. Russia had warned last week it would hit targets in Kyiv and urged foreigners to leave the city.
5: Local authorities in the eastern city of Dnipro say 6 people died in airstrikes there. Some clashes have continued in southern Lebanon despite Donald Trump's announcement that Israel and Hezbollah have agreed to stop fighting. Both sides are reported to have carried out attacks. Lebanon earlier said Hezbollah had accepted a US plan for it to halt attacks on Israel in exchange for Israel calling off planned strikes on southern Beirut. President Trump said he'd spoken to both Israel's Prime Minister, Benjamin Netanyahu, and representatives of Hezbollah about the plan. Lina Sinjab is in Beirut.
7: Yesterday was filled with rounds of talks and leaks and a ceasefire, but not a ceasefire, all reaching one point that at least Beirut was not hit yesterday, as everyone was expecting. But what's going to happen next, it's still, you know, waiting to see the outcomes, because so far what we learn about this agreement is Hezbollah will stop attacking northern Israel, will stop attacking Israeli settlements, and Israel will stop attacking Beirut. But the south is still debated.
5: Florida has become the first U.S. state to sue OpenAI over the design and safety of the company's artificial intelligence chatbot, ChatGPT. The lawsuit alleges OpenAI and its CEO, Sam Altman, are endangering children, aiding and abetting mass shooters, and coaxing users into suicide as the company pursues profit. Florida's Attorney General James Uthmeyer, who brought the case, accused OpenAI of repeatedly ignoring safety warnings.
8: For endangering our kids and deceiving parents into believing that this application is safe for use. It's clearly not. People are getting hurt, parents are getting deceived, and they need to pay for it. So today we're going to send a message to OpenAI. Get ready for a fight, and there's not one more important than this right now.
5: OpenAI denies the claims. BBC News. Senegal's president, Bassirou Diomaye Faye, has announced a new cabinet, which includes several members of the party led by his former mentor and ally, Ousmane Sonko. Mr. Sonko, who was sacked as prime minister 10 days ago after months of political tension, has vowed his PASTEF party would not be part of the new government. Senegal is experiencing political upheaval triggered by the discovery of debt misreported by the previous government. Chile's hard-right president, José Antonio Kast, has vowed to expel migrants and get tough on crime in his first address to Congress since taking office 3 months ago. Mr. Kast made the announcement in a televised speech.
9: We have to strengthen our immigration control, the capacity for effective expulsion, and we need to extend the detention periods, because at the moment, those 5 days we have between detention and attempted expulsion are not enough.
5: The new measures are seen as an attempt to shore up his plunging popularity ratings, which analysts blame on his perceived lack of action over security. Taiwan's defense ministry has announced that a training aircraft has crashed during a simulated engine failure exercise, killing the 2 pilots on board. The propeller-driven T-34 plane crashed at the end of a runway in wet and windy weather at the Gangshan Air Base in the southern port city of Kaohsiung. A defense ministry spokesperson said an investigation had been launched. Archaeologists say a series of red-striped markings on the walls of a cave in South Wales could be the oldest example of cave art in northwestern Europe. The 10 horizontal stripes were first discovered over a century ago at Bacon Hole Cave near Swansea, but were later dismissed as natural mineral deposits. New analysis suggests the pigment marks are finger paintings from more than 17,000 years ago. World News from the BBC.
3: Thank you very much indeed for that bulletin. Hello, you're with Newsday from the BBC World Service, live from Nairobi with Anne Soy, and from London with me, Rob Young. This half hour we'll go live to the Ukrainian capital, Kyiv, after what many there are describing as a hard night after Russian attacks across the country.
2: We will also get reaction from Lebanon after the announcement of a ceasefire between Hezbollah and Israel. And as ever, we'd love to hear your comments on any of the stories you hear on the programme. Our text number is +44 77 86 20 50 85.
3: Well, let's head to Ukraine now and those Russian attacks overnight. At least 10 people have been killed and dozens injured across the country. The mayor of Kyiv, the capital, Vitaly Klitschko, has said that two high-rise apartment buildings have been hit. He fears people are trapped under the rubble. He's also said that part of a hospital in the capital that was hit has collapsed. Sounds from overnight in the country there. The Ukrainian military saying 656 drones attacked the country, 73 missiles did. We can speak to Yuri Sak now, who is a former advisor to Ukraine's defence minister and joins us from Kyiv. Welcome to the programme.
10: Good morning, Rob.
3: Have you had any sleep? Have you been in a shelter overnight?
10: Well, actually, this time I did go to the shelter and I did manage to get some sleep. But, you know, it's hardly a good night's sleep because, as you imagine, tens of thousands of people in Kyiv and in other cities of Ukraine have had to seek shelter because this was, you know, a very massive attack. And unfortunately, because, you know, as Russia escalates their strikes on Ukrainian cities, we're seeing depletion of the missiles that we need to shoot down, especially ballistic Russian missiles, because our partners are unable to provide them to us. So another difficult night, but, you know, there are casualties in Kyiv and in Dnipro and other cities. But look, what Russians are trying to do, they're cowards. They are not doing very well at all on the front lines. Actually, we've just had a report from our general staff that in May, for the first time since 2023, Russians have gained less territory that Ukrainian armed forces have been able to regain. And against the backdrop of these failures on the front lines, Russians still mistakenly think that they can take out their anger on the Ukrainian cities and civilians, and they hope they can break our will, which will never happen.
3: The Russian Defense Ministry has just put out a statement. It says, in response to what it calls the Kyiv regime's terrorist attacks, the Russian armed forces launched a massive strike with long-range, high-precision weapons. They also say they were targeting military industrial complexes and fuel and transport infrastructure facilities. Yeah, we have heard from the mayor of Kyiv that two high-rise apartment blocks and a hospital were hit. What do you make of that Russian statement?
10: Well, I'm not sure if I'm allowed to say these words on BBC.
3: But you certainly aren't allowed to swear.
10: Yes, okay, so it's a lot of BS, right? Because you can just go on any online resource and you will see that you know, everything that was hit was civilian high-rise buildings, apartment blocks, garages, hospitals. So essentially, of course, Russians have to somehow justify these strikes, I suppose, to their own people. But look, the truth is here to see. And actually, I wanted to say that today there are so many foreigners who are in Kyiv, you know, from media representatives to people who are just helping Ukraine as volunteers. And all of these foreigners, they seek shelter together with the Ukrainians, and they're all eyewitnesses to these war crimes by Russia. So regardless of what Russian Ministry of Defense puts out, right, the truth is here to see.
3: Now, you talked about the depletion of missiles when it comes to defending these attacks, and clearly not all of the missiles and drones were shot down. We don't know whether the damage and the deaths was as a result of intercepted missiles and drones falling to the ground or a result of those Russian attacks directly. But how short, in your assessment, are Ukraine supplies? And is there any chance that you are able to top up those supplies from your military partners?
10: The supplies are very short, and you know, if out of 73 missiles we were able to shoot down only 40, I mean, that's an abysmal rate of interception. And of course, you know, we understand that there are other parts of the world which now require these missiles, like, you know, the Gulf, for example. But at the same time, we have to jointly find a way to begin to produce more of these missiles. That's why it's a welcome news that apparently Poland will get a license from the US now to start producing more of these Patriot missiles, because the Patriot system is the only one capable of intercepting ballistic missiles.
3: So Ukraine, though, has developed its own drone technology and its own missile technology, but they're long-range strike missiles which you're firing into Russia, not missiles capable of downing incoming attacks. Is that right?
10: That is exactly so. I mean, we are carrying out these deep strikes on a daily basis, but of course, in the world, there is only a couple of systems capable of intercepting and shooting down ballistic missiles, and Patriot is one of them. So, and that's, you know, very high tech. Our systems are, we've excelled in building systems that intercept drones, even though last night we've had an increasing number of jet-powered drones launched by Russia. And these drones, they fly at the speed of more than 400 kilometers per hour. So, you know, we'll have to kind of catch up with the Russian technological breakthroughs, in inverted commas. But yes, Patriot systems are the only ones capable of intercepting ballistic missiles.
3: All right. Thank you very much indeed for joining us. Yuri Sak there, former advisor to Ukraine's Minister of Defense, joining us from the Ukrainian capital, Kyiv.
2: Let's now head to the Middle East, and clashes have begun, or rather continued, in southern Lebanon, despite US President Donald Trump announcing that Israel and Hezbollah had agreed to stop fighting. Both sides are reported to have carried out attacks. Lebanon earlier said that Hezbollah had accepted a US plan for it to pose attacks on Israel in exchange for Israel calling off planned strikes on southern Beirut. Israel's Prime Minister Benjamin Netanyahu confirmed the agreement, but he warned also that strikes would go ahead if firing by Hezbollah continued. Earlier, we heard from Lebanon's Minister for the Displaced, Kamal Shehadi.
11: What I can say is I expect Israel to give a ceasefire an opportunity, even if it is limited in time, so that we test the commitment that the Speaker of Parliament, Nabih Berri, says he has received from Hezbollah, which is that if Israel stops firing, that they will stop firing as well. So it's kind of a chicken and egg, and it's all about sequencing, it's about timing, it's about giving the ceasefire an opportunity of a few hours. And in a few hours, I don't think there's any danger that the balance of power in the south of Lebanon will change so drastically that Israel will regret having given the ceasefire a chance. So, you know, long story short, to say they have to give the ceasefire an opportunity. Just this is what President Trump is asking for as well. This is the U.S. position, and it is fully in support of the Lebanese government position. We are not saying, you know, let Hezbollah continue as it is today with its weapons, its missiles, and its drones. We're saying we want to put an end to this, but we have a process that has to start, and it starts with a credible ceasefire. And we have to show that the Lebanese government position is respected and can and has the support of the international community.
2: Kamal Shehadi there, Lebanon's Minister of the Displaced. Now let's speak to the BBC's Lina Sinjab, who joins us on the line from Beirut. Welcome to the program, Lina. What has been the reaction from the Lebanese authorities to the latest strikes, despite the announcements that were made yesterday?
7: There hasn't been a direct message, yes, coming from the Lebanese government. But, you know, the issue is that this round of diplomatic and political efforts to de-escalate in Lebanon, especially with the U.S. President Donald Trump saying that he's spoken to the Israeli prime minister, and for the first time ever, an American president talking even indirectly to Hezbollah, which is designated as a terror organization. These kind of talks have saved Beirut, the capital, an imminent strike that the Prime Minister Netanyahu announced is happening yesterday. Tens of thousands of people stranded in the streets, left Dahiyeh, escaped for their safety. They're still out in the streets. They didn't go back, but there was no strike yesterday. Now, out of this, the south is not in the equation yet. The Hezbollah agreed not to hit northern Israel. In return, Israel said will not hit Beirut. But what about the south? It's still not in the equation. The fighting is still continuing there. Even a hospital was hit yesterday. More than 20 people were killed yesterday, while this diplomatic and negotiations and talks and pressure was still ongoing.
2: Was President Trump's announcement taken, you know, that he had been in contact, indirectly you say, with Hezbollah?
7: Well, as I said, there hasn't been a direct message yet from the government or comment about that. The statement coming from the U.S. president came late at night yesterday. We're still in the early hours of the morning here in Beirut. But the outcome of this message is what is important, that, you know, Beirut is saved from the attacks. Today, there is a new round of direct talks taking place.
2: Hello, Lina. Are you still there? We seem to have lost Lina Sinjab in Beirut. She was just giving us an update of what the reaction has been to the developments overnight, talks going on to try and find a solution for the conflict in Lebanon. But at the same time, shortly after announcements were made by both the Lebanese government and President Donald Trump, we have seen a resumption of exchange of strikes between Hezbollah and Israel.
3: Some of the other headlines we're following here on Newsday. Chile's hard-right president, José Antonio Kast, has vowed to expel migrants and get tough on crime in his first address to Congress since taking office 3 months ago. And Florida has become the first U.S. state to sue OpenAI over the design and safety of the company's artificial intelligence chatbot, ChatGPT. Isaac Fannin is back with more sport.
12: Yeah, quarterfinal day at the French Open tennis. We're going to see João Fonseca, the 19-year-old Brazilian who knocked out Novak Djokovic in action. He takes on Jakub Mensik. We'll also see an all-Ukrainian quarterfinal in the women's draw as Alina Svitolina takes on Marta Kostyuk, who we're going to hope to go to Paris later on in the programme and speak to our commentator, Abigail Johnson. And this is a story that caught my eye, and I want to bring in our business reporter, Nick Marsh, from Singapore. Nick, Steph Curry, a superstar basketball player for the Golden State Warriors, has signed a new shoe deal with a Chinese company called Li Ning. Shoe deals are really, really important for basketball players. I have to admit, though, I'd never heard of this brand before. Tell us a little bit more about them.
13: Well, you have now, haven't you,
12: Isaac? Yes, indeed.
13: Yeah, I mean, that's the point. No, you'd be forgiven for not having heard of Li Ning if you live in the UK or in any Western country, really. They have by far and away most of their stores in China, but actually quite a few here in Singapore, across Southeast Asia too. They're a massive, massive brand. And part of, you know, getting Steph Curry on board is to expand that brand, you know, and get that awareness. You know, not just in China, not just in Asia, but all around the world. And this is a pretty interesting one, actually, because Steph Curry, you know, we don't know how much he's getting paid for this, right? But you can imagine it's going to be a pretty substantial deal. You know, he was with Under Armour for quite a long time. He was with Nike for quite a while as well before that. But what's interesting about this deal is that they're going to be working together to basically develop his own brand, his own line of not just basketball, but of golf, you know, wear and equipment and all kinds of sports equipment as well. So this is going to be a really interesting sort of bespoke partnership. And the fact that Steph Curry's decided to go with Li Ning, a company that, you know, a lot of people in the US might not have heard of, shows you the growing sort of soft power that these Chinese companies are getting at the moment.
12: Yeah, and I mean, it's really interesting. Forbes says that Curry is the sixth highest paid athlete in the world, around about $124.7 million that he made annually. Just how big of a deal is it, though, for his brand? Do you think that he could potentially build his brand in China?
13: Yeah, I think that's the idea, isn't it? I mean, it's sort of a mutually beneficial partnership. The Chinese domestic market, clearly enormous, as we know. Huge basketball fans there in China as well. But from Li Ning's perspective, you know, to be able to sign up someone like Steph Curry, it shows you that they've kind of arrived on the global stage, or that's how they, you know, are going to want to see it. They've already got Dwayne Wade, by the way, D Wade, Jimmy Butler as well, and their big rivals, Anta, another big Chinese sports company you might be hearing more about in the coming years. They've signed with Klay Thompson, Kyrie Irving as well. So look, this is a trend. This is a pattern. And you might see it not just with basketball, but who knows, with football and other big sports as well.
12: Yeah, it's a fascinating story in terms of Stephen Curry because he's one of the biggest superstars in the NBA. He spent 13 years with Under Armour. That deal ended last year. It was a bit of a surprise. And there was a sort of feeling that his time with Under Armour was a bit underwhelming. You know, players like LeBron James, they have massive shoe deals with Nike and it helps them build their brand. Whereas Stephen Curry didn't have any shoes that, you know, became iconic like Michael Jordan's shoes used to become when he was with Nike as well. So he's no stranger to, you know, taking a risk because Under Armour, when he took that deal, it was a risk for him and for Under Armour. Wasn't exactly the biggest superstar then. So it'll be fascinating to see where this one goes. But Nick, always great chatting to you and having a little business sport mess around.
14: Business
12: always
14: sport good, takeover by the sound of it.
12: Is, slow and steady.
14: Isaac, Nick, cheers.
2: Immigration is a hot topic across Europe. In Italy, the Prime Minister Giorgia Meloni was elected partly because of her tough and anti-immigration stance. But faced with a declining and aging population and a severe shortage of labour, she has promised to issue up to 500,000 temporary work visas to migrants over the next 2 years. Lizzie McNeil has just been to the far south of Italy, where there's another factor complicating the situation.
15: Just across the water from Sicily, Calabria's poverty is visible in its potholed roads and crumbling empty buildings. Yet the region also produces a significant share of the country's citrus fruit and is in urgent need of workers, particularly in agriculture.
16: This region actually produces around 25% of Italy's citrus, 60% of its clementines and about 30% of its oranges. So it is a big agricultural hub, but despite this, it's actually perhaps more famous for the 'Ndrangheta, one of the most famous mafioso organisations in the world.
15: The majority of these migrants are from sub-Saharan Africa and Asia. Many of them end up in informal camps like this one.
16: We're walking past another trash heap, rubbish pile. There's an open fire, people sitting around it, barrels, a sofa. It's all very makeshift. It's just plastic sheeting tied with bungee straps, lots of holes in it, bikes everywhere.
17: This is the tent city. The government opened this place in 2017.
16: How many tents are there?
17: I don't know, but during the harvest season, we will find here 500 people or more.
16: Are they all men here?
17: They're all men. Yeah.
15: Mauro is from an NGO called Emergency. This tent camp, or Tendopoli, lies in the Gioia Tauro Plain, a major centre of agriculture.
16: These people are here legally.
17: Most of them, they are legal, they are regular.
16: And the government's giving them visas to come here, and yet they're living in very third world conditions.
17: The problem is when the stay permit is going to expire. And when you have to renew it, you don't have the place, don't have the residence. This is the problem. They are regular, but it's a precarious regularity.
15: Take Lamine. In his mid-30s, he's originally from Gambia. Like many, he crossed the Mediterranean from North Africa on a dangerously overcrowded boat, searching for a better life. He works in the fruit orchards during the harvest.
18: There's not a choice.
16: How is that work? Is it difficult?
18: To be honest, yes. By the time you wake up, like sometime 4 a.m., it does it, you earn 2 euro.
16: You earn 2 euros?
18: For you to have 50 euro a day, you have to minimum 25 cassettes.
16: 25 yeah. crates, that sounds really tiring.
18: It's impossible. Yeah.
15: Long hours, low pay, and difficult living conditions.
16: So there's drinking water?
17: There is no drinking water here.
16: There's no drinking water?
17: No, there is not drinking water here.
15: Critics point to the various legal hurdles put up by the government that make it difficult for migrants to legitimise their status. And in Calabria, migration is often tied to a deeper system of control.
4: It's so difficult in Italy to be regular as migrants. And then the mafia use the law to blackmail the migrants.
15: Vincenzo Linarello is president of the Goel Cooperative Group, which aims to revitalise this region by wrestling land and the economic system away from organised crime. 'Ndrangheta mafia families have a long history here, controlling land, farming and labour.
4: The more difficult have the migrants to be regular, more they depend on the mafia, and the mafia becomes strong.
15: Vincenzo says some farmers turn to the mafia to provide them with the seasonal workers they need. For most migrants, the reality on the ground hasn't changed.
18: I was living comfortable because I study information technology.
16: Would you ever move back home?
18: I wish, yeah.
16: If you could, you would?
18: Yeah.
16: Why can't you?
18: My mom died. My father died. I don't have nothing there. People will be expecting, like, you came back with a lot of millions of dollars.
15: Italy needs migrant workers, but here in Calabria, many remain stuck between legality and illegality in a system that depends on them, yet so often fails to support them.
2: Lizzie McNeil reporting. And you can hear more on that story in Assignment on the BBC World Service. And you have been sending your messages on this topic. Ekayo Wilson in Soroti, Uganda, says that it's indeed great news that Italy will recruit 500,000 immigrant workers in the next 5 years. However, it should be systematic. Ekayo recommends that first, every immigrant currently on Italian soil should be recruited. Secondly, the rest should be discouraged from sailing to Italy by setting up recruitment centres, especially in North and West Africa, so that the people smugglers are rendered jobless. Well, he has thought it out, Rob, but it doesn't really work that way, does it?
14: Well, Giorgia Meloni, of course, was elected partly on a promise to deal with illegal immigration, as often it's termed, irregular migration to Italy. And they are distinct things, aren't they? I suppose the message from the Italian government is we don't want people to come by small boats across the Mediterranean Sea, which they've tried to reduce by working with governments in North Africa. They want people to come through the legal, regular means by getting work visas. So it'll be interesting to see whether people are attracted to Italy to take up these jobs, having had the message for many years that many people would have interpreted it as being that they weren't welcome.
2: And it's a balance, isn't it? And we were speaking earlier about the US reducing their consulates and embassies in Africa that issue visas from 50 to 20. So quite a hot topic, no doubt, touching on the continent and many countries.
14: Migration is a big issue
2: in
14: many European countries, not just in Italy, right across the continent. We're seeing the rise of parties on the hard right, the far right, as often it's termed, in many countries, seeing their approvals go up in many opinion polls. US Newsday on the BBC World Service.
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1: And this is WHRV. You're listening to Morning Edition. I'm Christy Walsh. Thanks for joining me, dark and early. The USS Gerald Ford is back in the U.S. and getting a much-needed upgrade to its plumbing system.
2: The new system subdivides it significantly further so that a problem in like one bathroom doesn't cut off a quarter of the ship.
1: During the vessel's deployment in the Middle East, malfunctioning toilets were a problem. Just ahead, we find out what the flush happened.
3: U.S. public lands are owned by all of us. Next time on 1A, how the government's management of these precious resources affects us all. Coming up at 10 on WHRV, public media serving Eastern Virginia.
4: 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In a new pilot program in Utah, AI can now renew some prescriptions without a doctor involved. We'll tell you more next time on Marketplace.
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9: I'm Leila Fadel.
10: And I'm Steve Inskeep. The theater world gathers Sunday for the Tony Awards, and one of the nominees personifies endurance. Andre DeShields acted on and off Broadway for half a century before winning his first Tony Award in 2019 at the age of 73.
11: I am making good on my promise that I would come to New York and become someone you'd be proud to call your native son.
10: That was 2019 on CBS. This year, at age 80, Andre DeShields is nominated for another Tony Award for his role in Cats, the Jellicle Bull.
12: And be careful of

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1: 60 degrees currently in Norfolk. We have clear skies. Expected to be partly sunny earlier today, gradually becoming sunny with a high near 69. A northeast wind 13 to 17 miles per hour, could gust as high as 28 miles per hour. Clear tonight with a low around 56. Sunny tomorrow with a high near 79 with an overnight low around 60. Sunny on Thursday too with a high near 83 with a nighttime low around 64. Warming up significantly on Friday with a high near 93. Friday night's low is expected to be around 70 and mostly sunny on Saturday with a high near 95. Overnight low Saturday night will be around 72.
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0: Good morning. I'm Leila Faldin. The New York Public Library celebrated America.

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1: 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You're listening to Morning Edition on WHRV, like I just said. Coming up in about 10 minutes on Marketplace Morning Report, America wants more nuclear energy. And that means digging up a lot more uranium at home. We've got that, plus all the morning's business news coming up in about 10 minutes here on 89.5 WHRV.
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1: 59 degrees currently in Norfolk. We do have broken clouds overhead. Partly sunny skies, gradually becoming sunny today with a high near 69. Northeast wind 13 to 17 miles per hour. Could gust as high as 28 miles per hour. Clear tonight with a low around 56. Sunny tomorrow with a high near 79 with an overnight low around 60. And Thursday is going to be sunny with a high near 83.
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8: Good morning, Mayor Martinez. Kids in New York have never had a chance to see the Knicks in the NBA Finals. Tomorrow will be the first time in 27 years. But there could be a snag. Bedtime. The game starts at 8:30 p.m., could go past 11. So yesterday, Mayor Zoran Mamdani signed an executive order repealing bedtime. But when the finals are over, bedtime is back, which I don't understand, because didn't some guy with blue eyes once sing that New York is the city that doesn't sleep? It's Morning Edition.
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1: And this is Morning Edition on WHRV. Sri Lanka was careening from crisis to crisis, then came the Mideast War. People say they have no buffer left. 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
1: Scattered clouds overhead. We're sitting at 60 degrees in Norfolk. It's going to be partly sunny, gradually becoming sunny today with a high near 69. A northeast wind 13 to 17 miles per hour could gust as high as 28 miles per hour. Clear skies tonight with a low around 56. Sunny tomorrow with a high near 79 with an overnight low around 60. Thursday is going to be sunny too with a high near 83. Yeah!
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0: Good morning, I'm Leila Fadel. The New York Public Library celebrated America's 250th birthday by brewing a beer from George Washington's journal. It was intended more for survival than flavor. Soldiers used it when they couldn't trust the water. A little while after writing the recipe, Washington got sick anyway and went to Williamsburg, Virginia for treatment, which is where he met his wife, Martha. Aw, he had a mead cute. It's Morning Edition.
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0: 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I'm Leila Fadel.
7: And I'm Martinez. Six states hold primary elections today, including Montana. Political parties usually

0: Hi, everyone. 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
4: It's Morning Edition from NPR News. I'm A. Martinez.
5: And I'm Leila Faudel. Good morning. A farmer, a fishmonger, a cook who makes school lunches. These are Sri Lankans who say the war with Iran hurts them thousands of miles away. NPR's Dia Hadid reports.
6: Chuti the parrot demands rice from her perch on a balcony in Dambagula village. Her owner, Nita Kumari, sympathizes. Life's long been tough for the 44-year-old single mom. But now, she says, I'm under pressure. Kumari's a farmer, and she says she's only planted a quarter of her land because she couldn't afford to hire help. That's because of the Mideast war. Both Iran and the US are blocking the Strait of Hormuz. It's a key global route for energy and fertilizer. That blockade has pushed up the price of fuel in Sri Lanka, and that's pushed up the price of food and transport. So Kumari says farmhands are charging more so they can keep up with rising prices. Now it's $10 a day for a man, half that for a woman. For millions like Kumari, the Mideast war is just the latest punch. Sri Lankans have been reeling from crisis to crisis since 2019. This is NPR reporting on the events of Easter Sunday that year.
7: Coordinated bombings killed more than 200 people in churches and in hotels popular with tourists.
6: Tourism is one of the main ways Sri Lanka earns foreign currency. But after the bombings, foreigners emptied out and they stayed away as the pandemic paralyzed international travel. Then another shock jolted the country. This is Ahilan Kadirgamar. He is a political economist at the University of Jaffna.
8: What really pushed us over the cliff was in 2022 when the Ukraine war started.
6: It pushed up the price of gas and key items like wheat and vegetable oil. And that partly caused Sri Lanka to default on its debts, triggering a serious economic crisis. Then, in November last year, a cyclone washed away homes, farms, and killed more than 600 people.
8: Now, the war in Iran.
6: In the town of Sigria, a caterer prepares free lunches for school children. This is part of a government program for about 1.5 million kids. It began 2 years ago to help curb child malnutrition. Nilanthi Kumari has been up since 3 a.m. preparing rice, dal and an okra curry. By dawn, she's shelling 57 boiled eggs, one for each child. At the school, kids have left their open lunch boxes out and Kumari brusquely ladles in the food as they play outside. She says, feeding children is a good deed. But she's not a charity. The war's pushed up food prices. She's barely breaking even. But she knows, if she walks away, these boys and girls will go hungry. In the capital, Colombo, the deputy finance minister says some children are attending school just to eat.
9: That is the reality. They are starving.
6: Anil Chiantha Fernando says the government wants to spend money to help people get by. That it also needs to spend its limited money to buy oil, which is now much more expensive, to keep industries afloat so the economy doesn't tank through this latest crisis. Fernando cautions patience.
9: It takes time.
6: Sri Lankans are trying to muddle through. In a fishing harbour in the southern town of Gaul, Tanushka chops up fish for tips. Tanushka, who only goes by one name, sharpens his machete, then gets to work on a tuna. Tanushka says there's not much work, and even the tips are stingier. Instead of $3, folks are more likely to hand over 30 cents. He says, how can people buy fish without money? He gestures to his other machete. The handle's fallen off. The last time he bought one, it cost $4.50. Now it's $18. He says, I can't afford that. I'll just have to wait till things get better. Dear Hadid, NPR News, reporting from across Sri Lanka.
4: Pollinators from birds to butterflies are in decline because of habitat loss, pesticides, and climate change. Chloe Bennett-Steele with State Impact Oklahoma reports on a new effort to expand their habitats.
10: Thank you.
11: It's a sunny day in northern Oklahoma, and Walt Scott is planting a garden.
10: I made that flower bed along the edge there all across the front. We grow a few peppers and some garlic in there with it, but mostly flowers.
11: Scott is known as the head gardener at Dick Connor Correctional Center, a medium security men's prison in Hominy. He's serving a life sentence and really loves gardening. He spends a lot of time with flowers that line the facility's sidewalks.
10: I just like them. We like to watch the hummingbirds and the butterflies come in, you know.
11: Today, Scott has some extra help. Members of the Oklahoma Monarch Society cart in bags of fresh dirt and native seedlings to start up a new garden. It's part of a partnership between the nonprofit and the state's Department of Corrections. Unused land at four prisons is transformed into native pollinator habitats. Amanda Fitzgerald with the Monarch Society says the gardens are critical for the migrating insects.
12: When monarchs come through Oklahoma twice a year, they are looking for that habitat for them to be able to complete that journey.
11: Helping plant the habitat is Joshua Kodina, who normally works with metals at a prison factory.
13: We deal with a lot of hard stuff all day as far as, you know, working and people, you know, and then to come out here to make something soft, it's just a different experience and it gives you peace of mind almost, I guess you would say.
11: Kodina is a citizen of the Kiowa tribe of Oklahoma. He's also serving a life sentence and says he misses being outdoors and watching insects interact with plants.
13: When you're locked up in a cell most of the time of the day, getting to touch a piece of dirt is a piece of freedom.
11: Kodina and other gardeners are installing species of milkweed, asters, black-eyed Susans, and blue mist flowers. As the plants take root and grow, migrating birds and butterflies should have a few more places to land in Oklahoma. For NPR News, I'm Chloe Bennett-Steele in Oklahoma.
4: That story was produced by KOSU's Sierra Pfeiffer. This is Morning Edition from NPR News. I'm Amy Martinez.
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14: 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At the Hampton Roads Bridge Tunnel, eastbound traffic is backed up 3 miles, westbound 2.5 miles. We have delays at the JRB southbound. The right lane and right shoulder are closed due to a disabled vehicle. And a multi-vehicle crash on 264 eastbound near Witch Duck Road. The eastbound center lane, right outside lane, and right shoulder are all closed as they work to get this incident cleared. Thank you for listening to your public radio station, 89.5 WHRV Norfolk, 88.5 WHRG Gloucester Point, 90.1 WHRX Nassauwattox, 91.9 WHRE Eastville, and 88.1 WHRL Emporia. 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
17: Welcome to Bible Readings. I'm Hans Josephson for the Virginia Voice. Today we are reading from the book of Judges, chapter 6, beginning at verse 19. Gideon went in, prepared a young goat, and from an ephah of flour he made bread without yeast. Putting the meat in a basket and its broth in a pot, he brought them out and offered them to him under the oak. The angel of God said to him, "Take the meat and the unleavened bread, place them on this rock, and pour out the broth." And Gideon did so. With the tip of the staff that was in his hand, the angel of the Lord touched the meat and the unleavened bread. Fire flared from the rock, consuming the meat and the bread, and the angel of the Lord disappeared. When Gideon realized that it was the angel of the Lord, he exclaimed, "Ah, sovereign Lord, I have seen the angel of the Lord face to face." But the Lord said to him, "Peace, do not be afraid, you're not going to die." And so Gideon built an altar to the Lord there and called it, "The Lord is Peace." To this day, it stands in Ophrah of the Abiezrites. That same night the Lord said to him, "Take the second bull from your father's herd, the one 7 years old. Tear down your father's altar to Baal and cut down the Asherah pole beside it. Then build a proper kind of altar to the Lord your God on the top of this height. Using the wood of the Asherah pole that you cut down, offer the second bull as a burnt offering." And so Gideon took 10 of his servants and did as the Lord told him. But because he was afraid of his family and the men of the town, he did it at night rather than in the daytime. In the morning when the men of the town got up, there was Baal's altar demolished, with the Asherah pole beside it cut down and the second bull sacrificed on the newly built altar. They asked each other, "Who did this?" When they carefully investigated, they were told, "Gideon, son of Joash, did it." The men of the town demanded of Joash, "Bring out your son. He must die, because he has broken down Baal's altar and cut down the Asherah pole beside it." But Joash replied to the hostile crowd around him, "Are you going to plead Baal's cause? Are you trying to save him? Whoever fights for him shall be put to death by morning. If Baal really is a god, he can defend himself when someone breaks down his altar." So that day they called Gideon Jerub-Baal, saying, "Let Baal contend with him, because he broke down Baal's altar." Now all the Midianites, Amalekites, and other eastern peoples joined forces and crossed over the Jordan and camped in the valley of Jezreel. Then the Spirit of the Lord came upon Gideon, and he blew a trumpet, summoning the Abiezrites to follow him. He sent messengers throughout Manasseh, calling them to arms, and also into Asher, Zebulun, and Naphtali, so that they too went up to meet them. Gideon said to God, "If you will save Israel by my hand, as you have promised, look, I will place a wool fleece on the threshing floor. If there is dew only on the fleece and all the ground is dry, then I will know that you will save Israel by my hand, as you said." And that is what happened. Gideon rose early the next day. He squeezed the fleece and wrung out the dew, a bowl full of water. Then Gideon said to God, "Do not be angry with me. Let me make just one more request. Allow me one more test with the fleece. This time, make the fleece dry and the ground covered with dew." That night, God did so. Only the fleece was dry, and all the ground was covered with dew. And from the New Testament, we read in the book of Revelation, chapter 19, beginning at verse 1. After this I heard what sounded like the roar of a great multitude in heaven, shouting, Hallelujah! Salvation and glory and power belong to our God, for true and just are his judgments. He has condemned the great prostitute who corrupted the earth by her adulteries. He has avenged on her the blood of his servants. And again they shouted, Hallelujah! The smoke from her goes up forever and ever. The 24 elders and the four living creatures fell down and worshipped God, who was seated on the throne. And they cried, Amen! Hallelujah! Then a voice came from the throne, saying, Praise our God, all you his servants, you who fear him, both small and great. Then I heard what sounded like a great multitude, like the roar of rushing waters, and like loud peals of thunder shouting, Hallelujah! For our Lord God Almighty reigns. Let us rejoice and be glad and give him glory. For the wedding of the Lamb has come, and his bride has made herself ready. Fine linen, bright and clean, was given to her. Fine linen stands for the righteous acts of the saints. And then the angel said to me, Write, Blessed are those who are invited to the wedding supper of the Lamb. And he added, These are the true words of God. At this, I fell at his feet to worship him. But he said to me, Do not do it. I am a fellow servant with you and with your brothers who hold to the testimony of Jesus. Worship God, for the testimony of Jesus is the spirit of prophecy. I saw heaven standing open, and there before me was a white horse whose rider is called Faithful and True. With justice he judges and makes war. His eyes are like blazing fire, and on his head are many crowns. He has a name written on him that no one knows but he himself. He is dressed in a robe dipped in blood, and his name is the Word of God. The armies of heaven were following him, riding on white horses and dressed in fine linen, white and clean. Out of his mouth comes a sharp sword with which to strike down the nations. He will rule them with an iron scepter. He treads the winepress of the fury of the wrath of God Almighty. On his robe and on his thigh he has his name written, King of Kings and Lord of Lords. That concludes our Bible readings today. I'm Hans Josephson for the Virginia Voice.

0: 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Welcome to the reading of the Tuesday, June 2nd, Richmond Times-Dispatch. I'm Alex Childress for Virginia Voice. We'll have about 25 minutes of front page and local news, followed by about 25 minutes of news from the nation and world. After that, a half hour of editorials, columnists, and letters to the editor from the opinions pages, as well as other news as time allows. Our final half hour, we will begin with the obituaries, and then whatever else we have time for. But before all that, the three-day Richmond area forecast. Today, a high of 74 degrees and an overnight low of 49 degrees. Mostly sunny and nice. Tomorrow, a high of 81 degrees and an overnight low of 53 degrees and mostly sunny. Finally, on Thursday, a high of 86 degrees and an overnight low of 58 degrees with plenty of sunshine. Your readers for today are Lindsay Ryland and Katie Rosenbaum.
1: Thank you, Alex. We start this morning from the front page, from ban to ballot. Activists launch Virginia Campaign for Marriage Equality by Anna Bryson of the Richmond Times-Dispatch. On the first day of Pride Month, advocates for Virginia LGBTQ community launched a statewide campaign urging voters to approve a constitutional amendment this fall that would enshrine the right to same-sex marriage in the state constitution. The amendment, if approved by voters this fall, would repeal the ban on same-sex marriage in Virginia's constitution that voters backed in a 2006 referendum. Federal courts made the Virginia constitutional language moot by backing a right to same-sex marriage in 2015, but some worry about what would happen argued against it if we voted, We voted against it, and for 20 years we worked to undo that mistake, Eben said, under the bell tower in Capitol Square on Monday. Back in 2006, Virginia foretold that marriage equality would somehow threaten our communities. But today, for more than a decade, same-sex couples have been building marriages, raising children, buying homes, and growing together across the Commonwealth. Narissa Ramahman, Executive Director of Equality Virginia, the state's largest LGBTQ plus advocacy group, said the organization's internal polling shows the amendment passing with about 60% of the vote. No family in Virginia should have to wonder whether their rights will be protected tomorrow, and no couple should have to question whether their marriage is viewed as less worthy than their neighbors, Rahman said. That is why this campaign matters, and that is why I'm hopeful we will win on Election Day in November, because across Virginia, people understand that treating families fairly is a Virginia value. According to the 2020 U.S. Census, there are more than 27,000 same-sex couples in Virginia. Among them, 58% of those couples are married, and 18% are raising their own children, according to the data. Chad Stewart, the director of research and government relations at the Virginia Education Association, met his husband, Blake McDonald, in 2007, and they were married in 2015. They adopted their daughter, Flora, in 2023. When you build a family like that, legal recognition stops feeling abstract very quickly, Stewart said. Marriage equality is what allows families like ours to navigate health care, school enrollment, parenting, and all the ordinary parts of life that come with making a home together. No Virginia family should have to live under a cloud of uncertainty about whether their marriage and family will continue to be recognized and protected. Passage of the proposed constitutional amendment is a multi-year process. A proposed amendment must pass the legislature in two different years with an election for the House of Delegates in between. The measure can then go to voters in a statewide referendum. The General Assembly passed three proposed amendments in January 2025 and again earlier this year. The House of Delegates was up for election last fall in between the votes. The other two constitutional amendments Virginia will vote on this fall concern abortion and voting rights. One amendment would automatically restore voting rights for people convicted of felonies who have served their time. Under Virginia's Constitution, felons who have completed their terms must petition the governor for restoration of rights. The other amendment would strengthen abortion access, giving every person the fundamental right to reproductive freedom. It would also reduce the number of doctors required to sign off on a third trimester abortion from 3 to 1. And that story from our front page, From Ban to Ballot, by Anna Bryson of the Richmond Times-Dispatch. Lindsay?
2: Thanks, Katie. Continuing on the front page, Spanberger revenue forecast brightens. $922.6 million above anticipated totals of next 2 years. This article is by Dave Ress of the Times-Dispatch. A fresh look at Virginia's tax collections suggests state revenue is growing enough to close the gap between House of Delegates and state Senate budgets, a revised forecast from Governor Abigail Spanberger shows. The House and Senate have been at an impasse over the state's spending plan for the next 2 years, and especially over the Senate's proposal to close a $1 billion difference by ending the sales tax exemption for data centers. The new forecast notes that revenue, mainly tax collections, for fiscal year 2026, which ends June 30th, is running well ahead of the official forecast by some $585.5 million. That's 7.3% ahead of fiscal year 2025. The new forecast says revenue for the next two fiscal years will be $922.6 million above the forecast House and Senate budget writers have been working with. Specifically, fiscal 2027 general fund revenue is forecast to be $582.4 million more than the $33.15 billion legislators thought they were working with. The new forecast says fiscal 2028 revenue will be $340.2 million more than the originally estimated $34.22 billion. As General Assembly leadership and budget conferees continue their important work, it is critical they have the most current and accurate information available, Spanberger said. While the forecast says the state is on track to collect more revenue, she said she's concerned about the nation's rising economic instability, the continuing conflict in Iran, and the impact of federal job cuts. One factor behind the increased forecast comes from so-called non-withholding income tax collections, the payments Virginians make because of investment gains or income from their businesses or farms. The other big factor is a forecast that refunds to taxpayers will be lower than had been expected. These two, Spanberger noted, are the streams of revenue that move around the most. Through April, non-withholding collections were $364 million, or 6.3% above the year before. Refunds were down by $252 million, or 8.7%. But the new forecast projects a smaller increase than originally projected for income taxes withheld from Virginians' paychecks. This is the biggest source of state revenue. However, these collections will be $182 million less over the next 2 years than originally forecast, Spanberger said in a letter to Senate Finance Committee Chair Louise Lucas, Democrat of Portsmouth, and House Appropriations Committee Chair Luke Torian, Democrat of Prince William. Withholding tax collections for fiscal years 2027 and 2028 had originally been projected to total a combined $39.65 billion. asked about the forecast and the data center exemption she's advocated for, Lucas texted, and I will say symbols that indicate profanity, the freaking forecast doesn't have one thing to do with data centers paying their fair share of taxes, she added a few minutes later. We have much better ways to spend state funding than giving it away to the largest corporations in the world, Lucas wrote. Senate Majority Leader Scott Surville, Democrat of Fairfax, who has complained that Spanberger wanted to amend and veto bills without consulting with legislators, as governors have in the past, said he didn't get any heads up about the new forecast. Among the bills Spanberger vetoed were measures to legalize and tax marijuana sales and skill games. I guess publishing an optimistic revenue reforecast is one way to deal with money vetoed out of our budget, Surville said. But it's extremely risky to rely upon non-withholding revenue generated by continued stock market gains when price-earning ratios are at or higher than the same levels they were before the 1999 and 2005 technology bubble stock market crashes, he said, referring to a key financial measure of whether share prices are correctly valued or too high. Secretary of Finance Mark Sickles, who was a key budget conferee for several years when he served as a member of the House, said the revised forecast reflects Virginia's solid revenue performance, but it also reflects deteriorating economic conditions, he said. The additional $1.5 billion in updated projected revenues should provide the General Assembly with enough resources to craft a structurally balanced budget that mitigates any potential risks related to national market volatility, Sickles said, referring to the total increase projected for fiscal years 2026, 2027, and 2028. This article is by Dave Ress of the Times-Dispatch. Spanberger, revenue forecast brightens. Katie?
1: Thanks, Lindsay. And continuing with some local news, CarMax Park. Tiny tract is causing big divide. Squirrel's owner, developer, at odds over nearly 1 acre, by Eric Kolenich of the Richmond Times-Dispatch. Just outside CarMax Park main gate is an empty plot of land. The nearly 1 acre is blocked off by fences and contains nothing but dirt. But it's the source of significant tension between the Flying Squirrels and the real estate developer building the neighborhood around the stadium called the Diamond District, according to a lawsuit filed last week by Lou DiBella, managing general partner of the Flying Squirrels. In the suit, DiBella claims he was the victim of a false allegation in which a city official said DiBella threatened to kill Jason Gillow, the head of the development team, if Gillow did not sell the property to the Squirrels. Tallheimer, the lead company in the redevelopment, owns the property and intends to build a one-story, 21,000-square-foot building to house up to 5 restaurants. It's being called the Gateway Retail Building because of its proximity to Arthur Ashe Boulevard and the entrance to the Diamond District, a planned 67-acre, $2.4 billion mixed-use neighborhood. The Squirrels believe those restaurants will threaten the business of CarMax Park's concession stands. In the suit, Nicholas J. Brechville, a lawyer for DiBella, claimed Tallheimer's is trying to compete with the Squirrels on the team's front lawn. The Squirrels tried to buy the property, but Tallheimer declined, according to the suit. Gillow, a principal for Tallheimer's Realty Group, declined to comment. When it's finished, the first phase of the Diamond District is expected to feature hundreds of residential units, a 180-room hotel, an affordable housing complex, and a Class A office building. Construction on the first apartment complex is expected to begin later this month and is set to open in 2028. The Gateway Building has been part of the city's plan for the Diamond District for at least 3 years. The developers drew it as a series of storefronts that would back up to CarMax Park's property near the left field wall and in between the gate, the main gate, and the hotel. Both the hotel and the restaurant properties have view easements that prevent builders from constructing the ballpark in a way that blocks the view from either building. The Squirrels objected to the Gateway building, the suit claims, but members of City Council and the Economic Development Authority told DiBella the property had been earmarked for a black-owned food court that would not compete with the Squirrels' concession stand. In 2023, after months of delay, city leaders decided to let the Flying Squirrels serve as project manager for construction of CarMax Park, but the Gateway building stayed under the control of Talheimer. The Squirrels tried to buy or lease the parcel and offered an above-market dollar amount, the suit claims, but Talheimer rejected those bids. DiBella believed the footprint for the Squirrel Stadium was carved out under false pretenses, Brechtbill said in the suit. In the lawsuit, DiBella claims that Todd Parnell, a former Squirrels executive, had discussions with Talheimer about naming a sports bar after him and placing it in the Diamond District. Talheimer wanted to put the restaurant in the Gateway building, the suit alleges. Parnell, who did not want the bar named after him to compete with the Squirrels, immediately informed DiBella and other minority owner of the plan, Brechtbill said in the lawsuit. Parnell declined to comment. On CarMax Park's opening day, tension between DiBella and Guillot reached a boiling point, the suit claims, and the two had a heated discussion. 2 days later, DiBella received a call from Angie Rogers, director of the Economic Development Authority, in which Rogers said she had received an allegation against DiBella, in which DiBella said he would kill Guillot and his family if Guillot did not sell the Gateway property to the Squirrels. DiBella denies the accusation, saying he quoted a line from a movie, meant it as a joke, and never mentioned killing anyone. DiBella never threatened Guillot or his family, and he certainly never sought to obtain the 0.8-acre parcel through threats of violence against Guillot and his family, Brechtbill said in the suit. Last month, Talheimer announced Eat Restaurant Partners as the first tenant in the Gateway building. Eat, which operates about a dozen local restaurants, including Fat Dragon and Boulevard Burger and Brew on North Arthur Ashe Boulevard, plans to install a sports bar concept and occupy about 5,000 square feet. Talheimer is advertising up to four more rentable storefronts. Other buildings in the Diamond District likely will host restaurants, too. On the right field side of CarMax Park, Talheimer is building an 88,000-square-foot office building with up to two restaurants on the ground floor. Law firm Hersher said it will lease 50,000 square feet. Talheimer's path to start constructing the Gateway building is finally open. Up till now, nearby Sports Backers Stadium remained under the control of Virginia Commonwealth University. Because the city had not purchased the track and field stadium to tear it down, construction crews could not finish building the roads or installing the utilities necessary to start construction on the Diamond District. But late Friday, the city announced it had struck a deal with VCU to buy Sports Backers Stadium and allow demolition crews immediate access. The best things take time and hard work, but in the end, they're worth it, Mayor Danny Avila said in a statement. I'm so proud we've hit this milestone. Avila did not address the lawsuit. And that story from the front page, CarMax Park, the tiny track is causing a big divide, by Eric Kolenich. Lindsay?
2: Thanks, Katie. The final article on today's front page comes to us from Reuters. Partial deal, full tensions. Attacks continue after Lebanon announces pact. This article was written by Leila Bassam, Maya Jabali, and Hatem Meir. Dateline Beirut. Lebanon announced a partial ceasefire Monday between Hezbollah and Israel in what would amount to a limited de-escalation of a conflict that has killed thousands of people and inflamed the broader war with Iran. According to Lebanon's embassy in Washington, the agreement, which would not end the conflict in that country, calls for Israel to refrain from strikes on Beirut and its suburbs controlled by Hezbollah, while the Iran-aligned group would halt attacks on Israel. Hostilities in southern Lebanon continued Monday evening. U.S. President Donald Trump, who first announced the agreement, said Hezbollah, through intermediaries, pledged not to attack Israel. No U.S. president has ever spoken with Hezbollah, with or without intermediaries. The group is designated as a terrorist organization by the United States. Trump also said Israeli Prime Minister Benjamin Netanyahu agreed to pull back any troops preparing to attack Lebanon. After Trump's announcement, Netanyahu said Israel would continue military operations in southern Lebanon, where ground forces are pushing toward the Zarani River, their deepest incursion in Lebanon in 25 years. Hezbollah lawmaker Hassan Fadallah said the militia would support a full ceasefire across all Lebanon as a precursor to the withdrawal of Israeli troops. He did not say whether the group would stop its strikes on Israeli territory. Lebanon said it would seek to expand the ceasefire in talks with Israel in Washington on Wednesday. That could clear the path for renewed efforts to end the three-month-old war between the United States and Iran, which has been stuck in limbo for weeks under a fragile ceasefire as negotiators are unable to agree on an initial framework for peace talks. The Israel-Hezbollah war erupted on March 2nd as an offshoot of the broader conflict and has been entangled with it ever since. Iran insists on a halt to Israeli attacks in Lebanon as a condition of any deal to end the war, while the United States says the two conflicts are separate. Fragile ceasefire talks. Iranian state media said earlier Monday that Tehran halted indirect negotiations with the U.S. and might end a ceasefire that largely held since early April, citing the war in Lebanon. There was no direct confirmation of the reports from Iranian officials, and Trump told an NBC reporter that he had not heard from Iran. Since mid-March, Trump repeatedly claimed he is close to signing a peace deal, but has yet to do so. Despite the ceasefire, Iran and the United States exchanged strikes several times over the past week. Meanwhile, the head of Iran's Revolutionary Guard, Quds Force, Ismail Kohani, threatened to expand its blockade of the Strait of Hormuz to the Bab el-Mandeb Strait, another choke point at the mouth of the Red Sea. Iran already bottled up maritime traffic in the Gulf that, before the war, provided one-fifth of the world's oil and liquefied natural gas, sending prices sharply higher. Gas prices. Trump is under pressure to reopen the Strait of Hormuz and get U.S. gasoline prices down before November congressional elections, as voters show increasing frustration over rising prices. At the same time, he faces a potential backlash from Iran hawks in his own party over any concessions to Tehran. Oil prices rose 4% on Monday on the heightened tensions. Trump says his main aim in the war is to prevent Iran from developing a nuclear weapon with its highly enriched uranium. Tehran denies it is planning to develop a nuclear arsenal. The sides are also at odds on other issues, such as Tehran's demands for the lifting of sanctions and the release of tens of billions of dollars of Iranian oil revenue frozen in foreign banks. Iran also wants the U.S. to lift a blockade of its port imposed after Tehran effectively blocked the Strait of Hormuz earlier in the war. Israeli attacks. Netanyahu's office accused Hezbollah of repeated violations of a ceasefire agreed in late April. Trump earlier reiterated on social media that he believed Tehran wants to reach a deal, but hopes of a breakthrough were tempered by comments by Iranian officials criticizing the constantly changing U.S. negotiating stance. Iranian Foreign Minister Abbas Araki also raised Lebanon, where another ceasefire is in place, as a stumbling block. Violation on one front is a violation of the ceasefire on all fronts. The U.S. and Israel are responsible for the consequences of any violation, he said on social media. Responding to Israeli evacuation warnings to Beirut residents, the commander of Iran's Qatam al-Anbiya Central Command, Ali Abdullahi, said in a statement carried by state media that people living in northern Israel should leave the area if they do not want to be harmed. The war launched by the U.S. and Israel on February 28th killed thousands of people so far, mainly in Iran and Lebanon. This article was from Reuters by Leila Bassam, Maya Jabili, and Hatem Maher. Partial deal, full tensions. It's time for us to move to the Nation and World pages, so it's all yours, Katie.
1: Thank you, Lindsay. And on page A8, sources. Fund is on hold. Trump wants to create $1.8 billion payout to counter alleged weaponization. By Nandita Bose, Dan Rosenzweig Ziff, Steve Holland, and Richard Cowan of Reuters, Dateline Washington. President Trump's nearly $1.8 billion fund to compensate victims of alleged government weaponization has been put on hold after the White House faced fierce opposition from Republicans in Congress, three sources familiar with the plan said Monday. The extraordinary rebuke of Trump underscored an increased appetite to flex political power among some Republican senators against the president's actions, particularly after his endorsement against two of their Senate colleagues ahead of a crucial midterm election. The proposal was dropped as senators returned to Washington after their Memorial Day break and faced an impasse with the president over $72 billion bill to fund ICE and Border Patrol operations. Senate Majority Leader John Thune said he made clear to the White House the fund needed to be killed. They gave us an ultimatum, a White House source said, describing how Republican lawmakers negotiated with the White House. The fund emerged from an agreement between Trump and the Justice Department to resolve a lawsuit in which the president sued the Internal Revenue Service for $10 billion over the alleged mishandling of his tax records. The $1.776 billion was meant to pay people who claimed they were the subject of government abuse. The agreement also barred the IRS from pursuing any audits into past tax claims for Trump, his relatives, and his companies for any tax returns filed before May 18th. The fund sparked swift legal challenges and political uproar, including from Senate Republicans who expressed anger that people who attacked the U.S. Capitol on January 6, 2021, could receive taxpayer-funded payouts. On Friday, federal judges in Virginia and Florida dealt the administration a pair of blows, issuing orders that temporarily halted the fund until June 12th and called for further review. In a statement Monday, a Justice Department spokesperson said the DOJ disagrees strongly with the temporary halting of the fund, but the department will abide by the court's ruling. A DOJ spokesperson did not immediately address whether the fund was permanently scuttled. Thune told reporters on Monday he thought the best way forward would be if the administration decides to shut it down themselves. House Speaker Mike Johnson also held a lengthy meeting at the White House on Monday to discuss the subject, a source familiar with the matter said. And that from Reuters. Sources, fund is on hold, by Nandita Bose, Dan Rosenzweig Ziff, Steve Holland, and Richard Cowan. Lindsay?
2: Thanks, Katie. Kenyans protest quarantine center. Court orders U.S. to suspend plans, but activity continues. This article is from Reuters, Dateline Nairobi. Hundreds of people took to the streets in the central Kenyan town of Nanyuki on Monday to protest moves by the United States to set up an Ebola quarantine facility at a military base there, residents told Reuters, days after the High Court ordered the government to suspend the plan temporarily. The court ordered the temporary suspension Friday after a lawsuit was brought, arguing that the site could endanger public health. Senior U.S. officials said the 50-bed unit at an Air Force base in Laikipia County would serve Americans who were exposed to the virus but were without symptoms. Kenya's government also confirmed plans to set up the facility, with Health Minister Aden Duale saying in a statement Saturday that it was part of a wider push to strengthen emergency response systems. The U.S. officials said the site was expected to have become operational last Friday. Military aircraft flew in and out of Nanyuki late last week and over the weekend in what diplomats and experts said appeared to be part of ongoing U.S. preparations for the quarantine unit despite the court order. A Reuters witness Saturday said police and military increased their presence on roads leading to the airbase. Footage obtained by Reuters on Monday showed a crowd of about 100 people standing about 2.5 miles from the site of the planned facility. Local residents put the number of protesters in the hundreds. NTV Kenya and Citizen Kenya television channels showed footage of people standing by a wall outside the airbase, with a tank stationed there and a handful of soldiers on guard. Patrick Wahome, one of the organizers of the protest, told Reuters that they wanted the health facility to be shut down for good by June 9th. Nanyuki is a very small town. The military personnel who serve the base live with us. Our kids go to the same schools, and that means if anyone is infected, we are all infected, he said. We are picketing for our lives, he added. Cafe owner Patrick Mena said he was forced to shutter his business and described the situation as very bad. We haven't opened since morning, and it's likely to be worse tomorrow, he told Reuters. This article was from the Reuters News Service, Kenyan's Protest Quarantine Center. Katie?
1: Thanks, Lindsay. Court: transgender ban in the military unlawful. Pentagon allowed to prohibit new recruits while lawsuit plays out. From Reuters. A U.S. appeals court on Monday said President Donald Trump's administration could for now prohibit transgender people from enlisting in the military, but blocked the expulsion of current service members while the lawsuit plays out. A panel of the U.S. Court of Appeals for the District of Columbia Circuit, in a 2-1 ruling, said the 2025 policy was unlawfully motivated by the bare desire to harm a politically unpopular group. But the Pentagon has broad powers to set enlistment standards, the court said, and can continue to ban transgender people from newly entering the military pending the outcome of the lawsuit. It appears to us to be a much greater hardship to end a military career than to delay the start of one, wrote Circuit Judge Robert Wilkins. Jennifer Levy of the LGBTQ rights group GLAAD Law, who represents the plaintiffs, applauded the decision. This decisive ruling confirms that the Trump administration has no legitimate basis to discharge transgender service members who have met every demanding standard and proven time and again their fitness and dedication to serve, Levy said in a statement. And that from Reuters, transgender ban on military unlawful. Lindsay?
2: Next on page A8, another article from Reuters. Florida sues OpenAI over ChatGPT safety. AG says company's product hurts people, especially children. Florida sued OpenAI and its CEO, Sam Altman, on Monday, accusing the company of misrepresenting the safety of its ChatGPT platform, which the lawsuit said harmed children by providing information to school shooters, offering guidance on self-harm, and addicting young users. Marking the first state to take legal action against the company, Florida Attorney General James Othmeyer, a Republican, filed the lawsuit in Florida State Court. It cited a shooting at a Tallahassee university last year and a number of events in other states where ChatGPT allegedly provided information to people who went on to commit violence. Othmeyer said the state named Altman personally because he was very central to pushing some of the features on ChatGPT that Othmeyer said were the most harmful. People are getting hurt, parents are getting deceived, and they need to pay for it, Othmeyer said. The lawsuit seeks damages up to billions of dollars, Othmeyer said, plus a court order directing the company to change how it interacts with young users. A spokesperson for OpenAI did not respond to a request for comment. This article was from Reuters. Florida sues OpenAI over ChatGPT safety. Katie?
1: Thank you, Lindsay. Returning to some more local news, page A2. Federal funds to protect Shaco's slavery sites by Dave Ress of the Richmond Times-Dispatch. A big yard-long check that Senator Mark Warner, Democrat of Virginia, and Representative Jennifer McClellan, Democrat of the 4th, brought from Washington to help protect Shaco Bottom sites that tell the story of slavery marked one step in a long, long journey, Warner said. Way, way back in the beginning of this century when I was governor, Dolores McQuinn never missed an opportunity to get in my face and say, "We gotta tell the whole story," Warner recalled. Back then, McQuinn was a member of Richmond City Council pushing for ways to memorialize the city's central role in the tragic history of slavery. She kept pushing as a member of the House of Delegates, and the $850,000 check from the federal infrastructure funds that Warner and McClellan presented will help protect sites in the flood-prone

0: searching for ways to memorialize the city's central role in the tragic history of slavery. She kept pushing. As a member of the House of Delegates and the $850,000 check from the federal infrastructure funds that Warner and McClellan presented will help protect sites in the flood-prone Shaco Bottom like Lumpkin's Jail, the Slave Market, and Burial Ground. Ultimately, McQuinn, the Shaco Project, and the city wanted the area to be a place to understand the history of enslaved and free Africans and people of African descent, with elements including Lumpkin's Jail, the Shaco Institute, the National Slavery Museum, and the Trail of the Enslaved. The project is currently in the final planning stages. This was the second largest epicenter of slave trade in America, and the grief that thousands upon thousands of individuals experienced here echoes today, here into the present, and we still feel it, Mayor Danny Avila said at a Main Street Station event to formally hand over the federal money. It has always been my firm belief that in order to create a better future, we need to not only look at our past, but we've got to be thoughtful about the ways we uncover and uplift our history, he said. Though the check came from Washington, Washington doesn't always understand that, Warner said. Unfortunately, we have people now in the White House who want to rewrite that story and go back to some kind of 1950s sanitized version. And that is not the truth of America, Warner said. With that rewriting comes a push to retreat from the progress the nation has made on rights for all, McClellan said. We have come a long way toward the ideal promise on which this country was founded 250 years ago, that all men are created equal, endowed by their Creator with the inalienable rights of life, liberty, and pursuit of happiness. But we have to acknowledge, when Thomas Jefferson wrote those words, he did not include me. And he most certainly did not include the men, women, and children he owned at Monticello. And that passed through the Devil's Avenue, McClellan said, referring to the paths Africans walked from the docks to the marketplace where the chained men and women were sold into bondage for life. There are people in power in the White House and in Congress who want to not only bury that issue, but they want to go back and undo a lot of the progress that we have made. And we are here to say, stay out of our lives, she said. The money, meanwhile, will help fund several site-specific flood prevention projects, said Scott Morris, director of the city's Department of Public Utilities. Finding federal funds to help Richmond and other central Virginia localities with their challenges with water and stormwater is a continuing priority, McClellan and Warner said. At a round table last year, we were able to talk to a lot of local governments about the water infrastructure needs and what the federal government had to do. Spoiler alert, the needs are too great for the localities or even the state to handle alone, McClellan said. And although with the $850,000, we did ask for more than we got, she said. We're going to keep asking. This is just the beginning. For now, though, that $850,000 is a big deal, McQuinn said. Yesterday, while having a grown-up conversation with my 8-year-old granddaughter, Haven, she reminded me that time passes in seconds and minutes and hours, days, and she went through the whole list, days, weeks, months, years, generations, and centuries, McQuinn said. I put these words in my heart today as I reflect on and celebrate what some once called a pipe dream. It was just too fantastic. It was too far-fetched and too unlikely to come to pass. Yet here we stand today witnessing it being realized, she said. This is a great investment in excavation, education, and elevation in its investment toward liberty, remembrance, repair, and true justice for all, McQuinn said. When we do all these things, we are always preserving what we feel reconciliation of the country that needs it so much. And that story by Dave Ress of the Richmond Times-Dispatch. Federal funds to protect Shaco's slave sites. Lindsay?
1: Thanks, Katie. I'm on page A10 now. London faces test.

0: recognition technology changes policing, raises concerns about privacy. This article was written by Paul Sandel of Reuters. Tourist shoppers and office workers on a busy London street on an ordinary weekday found themselves part of a digital identity check as live facial recognition cameras scanned faces against a police watch list. Metropolitan Police say the technology is transforming policing, helping officers arrest about 2,500 wanted people since the start of 2024, including suspects accused of violent and sexual offenses. Critics, however, say it undermines the presumption of innocence underpinning British law by treating every passerby as a potential suspect. A court challenge brought by civil liberties campaigners and a community worker who was wrongly identified failed in April, clearing the way for technology's expanded use. In Victoria, central London, on a recent Monday, few people appeared concerned about the temporary cameras, a police van, and signs warning about the live facial recognition operation. Within an hour, the system alerted an officer to a possible match. Officers approached a man and questioned him briefly before letting him go. Police later said the alert related to court-imposed restrictions rather than an arrest warrant. A second alert came about 30 minutes later. A man in a gray hoodie, black baseball cap, and blue trainers was handcuffed, and a police van arrived to take him into custody. Authorities towed it. Met Police Director Lindsay Chiswick, the national and Met lead for live facial recognition, said the technology was groundbreaking for policing in the capital, helping officers identify suspects accused of crimes including robbery, rape, and strangulation. She cited a recent case involving a convicted pedophile who was identified as he walked along the street, holding hands with an 8-year-old girl. "He should never have been out with a young girl like that on his own," she said, noting he's now back in prison. The deployment in Victoria and a simultaneous one in Tottenham, North London, resulted in 6 arrests for offenses including threats to kill, a breach of a court order, and a man in possession of a lock knife, the Met said. Britain has long been one of the world's heaviest users of CCTV cameras in public spaces. People can be caught on film up to several hundred times a day in London. Now the country is one of Europe's leading adopters of live facial recognition policing led by the Met. The technology converts faces into biometric data and compares them against a watch list of about 17,000 people, mainly compiled from custody images. Images taken from CCTV footage are not accurate enough to use. It's a very, very fleeting engagement of 2 biometric templates, and then it's destroyed forever, Chiswick said. She said of the more than 3 million faces scanned in the 12 months to last September, the system generated 10 false alerts. There's never been an arrest on the back of a false alert, she said. Nation of suspects. Civil liberties campaigners argue that the technology enables police to screen large numbers of people without individual suspicion. Big Brother Watch, which campaigned against the use of facial recognition, said it risked normalizing mass surveillance in public spaces. LFR was deployed at an anti-immigration march in London in May, the first time it was used at a protest, prompting criticism from civil liberties groups and protest organizers. Big Brother Watch said biometric identity checks could not become a prerequisite for free speech. The police are already experimenting with embedding live facial recognition into CCTV cameras and have now alarmingly deployed the Orwellian technology for the first time at a protest, said Jocelyn Chagar, the group's senior legal and policy officer. "We are at risk of becoming a nation of suspects, tracked from the moment we leave our front door, with profound consequences for our rights to privacy, free speech, and freedom of association," Chagar said. The Met said it received intelligence indicating there could be a threat to public safety at the protest, adding that LFR was deployed at approach points to the march, but not on the route itself. In April, a high court judge rejected a judicial review challenge brought by Big Brother Watch, ruling the technology's use was lawful. The government is working on a new legal framework. Chiswick said the Met showed it was capable of operating the technology responsibly. People want crime cleared up on their streets. People want people who've been often wanted and missing for a long time, sometimes operating under false identities, she said. They want these people back in prison where they belong. So broadly, 80% of the public in quarterly surveys support our use of this technology in London, she noted, which is really high. And that article was from Reuters by Paul Sandel, London Faces Test. Katie?
1: And on page A7, Stafford bus driver indicted on new counts, by Scott Schenck of the Freelance Star. Problems continue to mount for the driver charged in Friday's deadly charter bus crash on Interstate 95 in Stafford County. On Monday, a Stafford County Circuit Court grand jury indicted 48-year-old Staten Island, New York resident Jin Sheng Dong on three additional felony counts of involuntary manslaughter and misdemeanor charge of reckless driving, the Commonwealth's Attorney's Office said in a news release. Dong, a driver for E&P Travel, Inc., had already been charged with two counts of involuntary manslaughter. Also, reports appeared on Monday that Dong already faced speeding charges while driving a passenger bus. On March 9th, Maryland State Police charged Dong with traveling 72 miles per hour in a 50-mile zone on southbound Route 3 in Anne Arundel County at 1:20 a.m. Chase Portal 1.1. Dong's court date was set for Tuesday. He is still in a local Fredericksburg hospital being treated for injuries suffered in Friday's early morning crash, the Virginia State Police said Monday. A state trooper placed Dong under arrest at the hospital with no bond, according to the Commonwealth's attorney. When Dong is released from the hospital, he will be incarcerated at the Rappahannock Regional Jail. Friday's crash happened shortly after 2:30 a.m. in a Boswell Corner area of Stafford as traffic slowed for a construction zone on I-95 near mile marker 146 between Garrisonville and Quantico exits. The bus heading from New York City to Charlotte, North Carolina, was first struck a Chevrolet Suburban, which then crashed into an Acura SUV and additional vehicles. The bus then struck other vehicles before running off the interstate. Along with state police, the National Transportation Safety Board is investigating the cause or causes of Friday's crash. On Saturday, board member Tom Chapman talked during a briefing about preliminary findings. A traffic queue had formed as vehicles were diverted into the left lane of the interstate, and the motor coach failed to respond to the slow and stop traffic ahead, Chapman said. Although the bus's speed has not yet been determined, Chapman said the collision made it appear that speed was clearly a high rate. Investigators are also working to determine whether the driver attempted to apply the brakes before impact. It seems fairly clear that if there was any braking, there wasn't much because of the speed and the severity of the collision, Chapman said. Four members of a Massachusetts family heading to a wedding were killed in Friday's crash. Dmitry Donchev, 45, his wife Ekaterina Donchev, 44, their daughter Emily, 14, and their son Mark, 7. The fifth person who was killed was identified as Priscilla R. Mafalda, a 25-year-old woman from Worcester, Massachusetts. She was in a Chevrolet Suburban when she was struck by the bus. The Suburban then struck the Donchev's Acura SUV. Dozens of others were also injured in the crash and taken to area hospitals. And that from the Freelance Star by Scott Schenck, Stafford bus driver indicted on new counts.
0: And it's time for us to take a short break. We'll be back after that with today's opinion pages and more news. So please do stay with us.

0: You're listening to Virginia Voice. We are currently halfway through our reading of today's Richmond Times-Dispatch, and before we return to that reading, we have quite a few birthdays to announce. For June 2nd, that is a happy birthday to Michael Beeler, Joshua Zaleski, Tawanda Davis, as well as two of our volunteers, Holly Milton Benoit, and Jose Valderas. Once again, for June 2nd, happy birthday to Michael Beeler, Joshua Zaleski, Tawanda Davis, and two of our volunteers, Holly Milton Benoit and Jose Valderas. And we are back to the reading of the Richmond Times-Dispatch for Tuesday, June 2nd. For Virginia Voice, your readers are Katie Rosenbaum and Lindsay Ryland.
1: Thank you, Alex. 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Lindsay?
2: Thank you, Katie. We're on the opinions page now, page A5, and the first opinion piece that I'll be reading is by Kevin Sabet. He is the president and CEO of Smart Approaches to Marijuana and author of One Nation Under the Influence. He formerly served as a White House Office of National Drug Control Policy Advisor. And the topic of his piece today is marijuana legalization, and the title is Veto Busts Myth of Safe Market. Some politicians still know how to stand up to corporate interests in the name of the public. Witness Governor Abigail Spanberger's courageous veto of a dangerous bill to establish a retail market for marijuana in Virginia. House Bill 642, along with its companion Senate Bill 542, was an addiction-for-profit dream. It provided no real penalty for public use of the drug and would have licensed literally hundreds of weed shops. It also forbade any municipality concerned about the arrival of Big Tobacco 2.0 in their town from opting out of the law, making meaningful local dissent impossible. Yet despite suggesting during her campaign that she would act to institute precisely such a market when elected, once the bill landed on her desk, Governor Spanberger delivered a surprise response, leaving it in limbo until close to the 11th hour, and then requesting changes that did not align with corporate marijuana interests. These requests included turning a $25 fine for public consumption into a Class 4 misdemeanor, which carries a $250 civil penalty, and making it illegally transporting more than 50 pounds of marijuana into Virginia to sell or distribute a Class 2 felony. That movement towards sanity sent a clear signal, as did her other proposed changes, like reducing the number of weed shops the law would have allowed from 350 to 200 and setting the personal possession limit at 2 ounces rather than 2.5. Taken as a whole, the governor's changes were modest. Indeed, they did not go nearly far enough. Potency caps and advertising bans are necessary parts of any public health agenda for marijuana, and they were not even on the table this session. Still, even these changes were a bridge too far for Big Weed's lobbyists and their political allies, who balked and refused to budge, revise the bills, or even compromise. Spanberger then exercised her veto. This is a testament both to the acumen of the governor, who intuited that even these mild clawbacks would be intolerable to Virginia's pro-weed caucus, and the rapacity of the industry and its political friends, who would rather have no legal market at all than a slightly smaller version of the one they had hoped for. As a political move, the governor's jujitsu here deserves credit for toughness and ingenuity. Her wider rhetoric, regardless of her commitment to a marketplace, indicates, I believe, that she is coming around to the near-unanimous voice of public health and safety. This drug is dangerous, and legalization will lead to more harm than good. That doesn't mean our two options are only legalization or criminalization. Low-level use by adults doesn't deserve jail time, but the alternative need not be unfettered commercialization. It is heartening to see at least one elected representative in Virginia bringing up the concerns of health and safety related to this drug. What the governor still has to learn, though, is that the idea that any state can regulate commercial marijuana effectively and protect public health, especially for children, has been proven, from California to Colorado to New York, to be a myth. Even a cursory look at available data demonstrates this. In legal weed pioneer Colorado, for example, marijuana use has increased dramatically, with a 76% jump in the 19 to 30 age group and a 168% jump in the 35 to 50 age group as of 2023. In New York, which legalized marijuana in 2021, the prevalence of past year marijuana use increased from 18.5% to 19.2%, and of marijuana use disorder increased from 6.9% to 7.6% between 2021 and 23, with daily or near daily marijuana use increasing from 5.9% in 2021 to 6.7% in 2023. In Virginia itself, even with only a legal medical market, not a full retail one, DUI marijuana arrests jumped from 40 in 2022 to 105 in 2024, the most recent data. That's almost a 163% increase. Any macro-level consumption increase of marijuana represents a terrible health risk. Recall that the drug has profound associations with severe mental health issues like psychosis and bipolar disorder. One recent major study using California health data found a more than double risk of both by age 26 for past year adolescent users. That's to say nothing of the other health issues the drug is linked to: heart disease, head and neck cancers, and more. This alarming story repeats in state after state, despite the promises of legalizers that this time they have finally arrived at the magic regulatory formula to make sure it would not. Remove criminal penalties for use? Yes. Commercialize this reckless industry? Not if we care about health and safety. Simply put, there is no safe way for states or for the federal government to regulate the drug. That's a fiction that elected officials and policymakers need to abandon. Governor Spanberger's noble stand against big marijuana is to be praised. Let's hope she continues on this track and recognizes that Virginia can do without this generation's big tobacco. And this opinion piece was by Kevin Sabet, who is the president and CEO of Smart Approaches to Marijuana and author of One Nation Under the Influence. He formerly served as a White House Office of National Drug Control Policy Advisor. And the title of his opinion piece today is Veto Busts Myth of Safe Market. Katie?
1: And our next opinion piece comes from Sarah Wagoner, who is a policy analyst for environmental and energy policy at the Center for Energy, Climate, and Environment at the Heritage Foundation. And she writes, Regional Greenhouse Gas Initiative, reject RGGI for affordable energy. Virginia is set to re-enter the Regional Greenhouse Gas Initiative on July 1st, saddling the Commonwealth's electricity sector with a cost cap and trade program, a costly cap and trade program, just as reliable, affordable power is needed most. RGGI is a multi-state compact in which participating states impose carbon dioxide emission caps on power plants. Utilities and generators must purchase emissions allowances through quarterly auctions to continue to providing power. Each year, the emissions allowances decrease, making purchasing hydrocarbons more expensive and forcing utilities to purchase more energy from wind and solar sources. Dominion Energy previously imposed monthly RGGI-related charges on Virginia customers, averaging roughly $4 to $5 per month for residential households, and those costs will be even higher now. In practice, RGGI operates as an energy tax that artificially raises electricity costs while forcing an energy transition that decreases grid reliability with no clear environmental benefits. Virginia has not participated in RGGI since 2023, when then-Governor Glenn Youngkin withdrew the state, but lawmakers recently passed legislation reversing that decision. The Virginia Department of Environmental Quality finalized regulations advancing Virginia's return to the RGGI on May 21st, with the state planning to formally resume participation on July 1st. Virginia cannot afford to re-enter this initiative without risking its economic success. Northern Virginia has become the data center capital of the world, hosting the largest concentration of data centers on the planet and processing an estimated 70% of the world's daily internet traffic. Virginia's data center boom has generated nearly $40 billion in economic output and contributed to lower residential property tax rates in data center hubs. U.S. electricity demand tied to data center growth is expected to reach as high as 12% by 2028 as artificial intelligence and cloud computing expand. Sustaining Virginia's data center boom and its economic benefits requires reliable power. RGGI undermines any effort to maintain a reliable grid. PJM Interconnection, Virginia's regional grid operator, and North American Electric Reliability Corporation, or NERC, have issued urgent warnings about grid reliability risks stemming from retirement of dispatchable generation sources such as coal and natural gas without reliable replacement capacity. Yet, despite these warnings, Virginia policymakers are preparing to adopt a carbon pricing system that forces a transition to less reliable energy sources. Renewable advocates frequently claim that solar, wind, and battery storage can seamlessly meet future electricity demands, but intermittent generation remains dependent on weather conditions and time of day. Maintaining reliability under renewable heavy systems also requires enormous investment in transmission infrastructure and backup generation. Wind and solar cannot independently provide round-the-clock dispatchable power needed to sustain hospitals, military installations, manufacturing, and data center operations. Virginia can learn from states like Pennsylvania that left RGGI over affordability and reliability concerns. Former Governor Tom Wolf attempted to force Pennsylvania into RGGI through executive action, but the effort faced intense public opposition over concerns about electricity affordability, industrial competitiveness, and grid reliability. Pennsylvania courts ultimately blocked the state's participation amid legal challenges and growing public concern that the program would increase utility costs and undermine the grid in one of the nation's largest energy-producing states. Electricity prices across many RGGI participating states consistently rank among the highest in the nation. States such as New York, Massachusetts, Connecticut, and Rhode Island have long combined aggressive climate mandates with elevated electricity costs that reduce affordability for families and businesses. Rather than joining a regional carbon pricing compact that intentionally raises the cost of reliable generation, the Commonwealth should focus on policies that expand energy abundance. That means maintaining a level playing field for power sources and reducing regulatory burdens, preventing the new generation. Virginia lawmakers may have taken the legislative and regulatory steps necessary to return the Commonwealth to RGGI, but that does not make the decision wise. Re-entering the compact will raise electricity costs and place additional strain on grid reliability when Virginia needs more affordable and dependable energy generation. Virginia should reject RGGI before higher costs and a weaker grid become the new normal for hardworking families and businesses. And that from Sarah Wagoner, Policy Analyst for Environmental and Energy Policy in the Center for Energy, Climate, and Environment at the Heritage Foundation. And she writes, reject RGGI for affordable energy. Lindsay?
2: Thanks, Katie. The final opinion piece on page A5 is Hub's Key to Financial Stability. The topic is data centers in Virginia, and this opinion piece is by Samir Tata, who is founder and president of International Political Risk Analytics, an advisory firm based in Reston, and he is the author of the book Reflections on Grand Strategy. The Commonwealth of Virginia is facing strong fiscal headwinds. A storm has been brewing with the advent of President Donald J. Trump's One Big Beautiful Bill Act of July 2025, signaling reduced federal revenue transfers to states, and the storm could morph into a catastrophic fiscal meltdown triggered by the president's decision to launch a war on Iran at the end of February. Not surprisingly, there is an impasse in Richmond over the state budget, as state legislators resist making painful decisions on reining in expenditures and push instead to raise additional revenues by rescinding previously granted sales tax exemptions to data centers. It's time to cut this fiscal Gordian knot. Data centers are part of the solution to address unanticipated social costs, such as the burden on power generation capacity and water supplies, while open-ended social programs, such as Medicaid, that extend health care benefits to low-income groups are part of the problem. There is a path forward to fiscal responsibility that ensures fiscal revenues and expenditures are aligned. First, acknowledge the existence of a fiscal emergency. Federal revenue transfers, primarily Medicaid, will decline for the foreseeable future. Such a force majeure event, essentially shifting the burden of financing a major social benefit program from the federal government to state governments, was not anticipated and could not have reasonably been anticipated at the time Virginia exempted data centers from sales taxes. Second, while the long-term impact of the U.S.-Iran war has yet to be fully articulated, it is clear that the growth rate of the U.S. economy will be lower than anticipated. In 2025, U.S. economy grew at a real rate of 2.1%. The International Monetary Fund, IMF, in its World Economic Outlook, April 2026, projects the real GDP growth rate for the U.S. will be 2.3% in 2026 and 2.1% in 2027. It should be noted that the IMF projections reflect a base case assumption of a short-duration U.S.-Iran war, less than 2 months. Obviously, the war has dragged on longer than expected, and the prospects for U.S. growth are now heavily tilted to the downside. Consequently, revenues from state income taxes are likely to be significantly lower than originally projected. The confluence of lower federal revenue transfers and lower state income tax revenues has created the conditions for a perfect fiscal storm. Yet, it is not evident that a fiscal catastrophe is imminent. Governor Abigail Spanberger is right to resist the pressure from legislature to push the panic button and rescind the sales tax exemption for data centers, which currently do not expire until 2035. There is a better way. Third, embrace data centers as key drivers of economic growth of the Commonwealth and the economic security of the nation. Accordingly, the governor should affirm the existing sales tax exemption for data centers and instead propose an emergency 1% tax on existing and future investments in data centers for the next 2 years. By way of illustration, over the 2024-2025 fiscal year, data center investments that benefited from the sales tax exemption amounted to about $55 billion. A 1% emergency tax on such investments would have yielded $550 million to the state treasury. The estimated benefit to data centers from the sales tax exemption over this two-year period was about $3 billion. So the net benefit to data centers from the sales tax exemption still would have been substantial while helping the Commonwealth to deal with a force majeure fiscal emergency. At the end of the initial two-year period, if federal revenue transfers or state revenue from income taxes have declined by more than 30% from the level prevailing at the end of fiscal year 2025, then the emergency tax would be extended for the further two-year period. In any event, the emergency tax would end up upon the expiry of the state sales tax exemption for data centers. Fourth, total expenditures would be aligned with total revenues to ensure the delivery of zero deficit state budgets. Clearly, Medicaid benefits, funded about 65% by federal revenue transfers, would not be exempt from the reality of fiscal turbulence. This opinion piece was written by Samir Tata, who is the founder and president of International Political Risk Analytics, an advisory firm based in Reston, and author of the book Reflections on Grand Strategy. And the title of his piece today is Hub's Key to Financial Stability. What's next, Katie?
1: On page A4, lawyer, diabetic immigrant left in excruciating pain, by Emma Rose Brown of the Virginia Pilot. A man released after 10 months in immigration detention said he was denied insulin and suffered vision loss and excruciating pain as a result, his attorney told the Virginia Pilot and Daily Press. Alex, whose full name is being withheld because of fear of retaliation, was arrested by U.S. Immigration and Customs Enforcement on July 22nd while accompanying one of his employees to a Prince William County courthouse. Alex had applied for asylum in 2023 and had a valid work permit at the time. He then spent nearly 10 months in detention at Farmville Detention Center. He was released May 14th. Sophia Gregg, American Civil Liberties Union of Virginia senior immigrants rights attorney, said that when she spoke with him a day after his release, he was working on getting an appointment with a doctor. He's still saying he has severe vision loss, and he has really bad pain in his leg that he attributes to the diabetes. She said he's fighting to get an appointment right now to see how bad it is. ICE did not respond to a request for comment on Alex's case. The ACLU got involved in March and filed a habeas corpus petition in federal court in Alexandria to secure Alex's release. An immigration judge had denied Alex's bond because the government claimed he was a member of the MS-13 gang in his home country of El Salvador. Greg said the government cited a line on a form about possible gang membership to argue that he should remain detained. Alex has denied any gang affiliation, and no evidence of gang ties was presented by the government. Prior to his arrest last year, his only encounters with law enforcement were for minor traffic violations, and he received several references attesting to his character and community involvement. Alex came to the United States as a teenager and has resided in Northern Virginia for 10 years. He has a partner and a 2-year-old U.S. citizen child. He owns an HVAC company. There is no reason to believe he's a gang member, Greg said. He has all these positive equities and support and years in the United States. And for him to be a gang member in El Salvador when he was a child last time he was in El Salvador just defied logic. ICE did not respond to a request for information about evidence used to determine Alex's potential gang affiliation. Greg said that after Alex was arrested, he informed detention staff that he is a diabetic who requires daily insulin. She said his insulin levels were checked a few times soon after he arrived and they found to be within normal range as he had been managing his condition. Greg said that because of this, the detention staff determined that the insulin treatments were not necessary and only provided him with insulin on an inconsistent basis throughout his time in detention, rather than twice daily, as Alex said he requires. He is currently suffering from what he would consider severe vision loss, she said. He suffered excruciating pain in his body, especially in his leg, that he attributes to low sugar, lightheadedness, all the prime symptoms of being unable to access insulin when he is a diabetic. Craig said her organization receives frequent calls requesting assistance for getting medical issues addressed at the facility. In 2024, an Office of Detention Oversight reportedly found over a dozen deficiencies related to providing adequate and timely medical and mental health care to detainees at Farmville. ICE did not respond to questions about the protocols used by staff at Farmville. Alex arrived in the U.S. as an unaccompanied minor. Years earlier, the Office of Refugee Resettlement determined Alex not to be a danger or flight risk and released him as his case continued to be processed. Because of this, Greg said his re-detention at the courthouse in July was unlawful. It's like you think about it. You release somebody on probation or parole, the government can't just go pick them up for no reason and end their probation or parole and put them back in jail, Greg said. We're not even talking about crimes. We're talking about a civil system in which the government is then going and apprehending people for no reason whatsoever. There has to be a change that would give the government cause to believe that they are now in danger or a flight risk. Courthouse arrests of immigrants were surging last summer during the time Alex was apprehended. The surge led to fear in immigrant communities around going to court, advocates say. In response, lawmakers passed a bill to limit arrests at protected spaces such as courthouses, schools, hospitals, and polling places. If immigrants can't feel safe going to court, then crimes go unpunished. The system doesn't work as it should and ultimately inhibits access to justice for everyone, Greg said. In April, Governor Abigail Spanberger sent the bill back to the General Assembly with amendments that would have removed key provisions, such as giving the Attorney General the authority to hold federal agents accountable, which were ultimately rejected by lawmakers. She vetoed the bill May 20th, arguing the bill would create unavoidable legal liability for Virginia law enforcement. On the same day, she issued an executive order that requires state agencies to develop guidance to communicate to state employees on immigration arrests. It also directs state agencies to only allow immigration arrests to occur on non-public areas of state property if agents have a valid warrant, but does not specify whether the warrant must be signed by a judge. Lawmakers recognized that when ICE agents can make warrantless arrests inside Virginia courthouses, the rule of law itself is under attack. So they took decisive action to protect it. It is shocking that Governor Spanberger would choose to veto that protection, and these bills would have provided, and replace them with an executive order that does nothing to keep a Virginian safe, said Chris Kaiser, ACLU of Virginia policy director. A joint statement from the bill's patrons, State Senator Sadham Salim and Delegate Katrina Carlson, called the veto a disappointing choice by the governor. This bill is a common-sense measure that would have protected Virginians and strengthened our trust in our institutions, Salim said. As an immigrant who carries his passport card, as many immigrants do, I know the fear of being separated from our families due to the Trump administration's lawlessness. At a time when communities are demanding real solutions to a president who is trampling our fundamental rights, the governor's executive order does too little to protect these rights. Kaiser said it's a rule of law question. The federal government can't come into a state court and essentially commandeer the judicial system for its purposes, he said. The implications of that are really dangerous. Right now, the administration is targeting immigrants, but think of what other court proceedings the Trump administration could try to interfere with. It is extremely troubling that the Virginia administration seems not to think that they can do anything about that. As for Alex, Greg said he is working to regulate his condition and access potential long-term impacts to his health from his time in immigration detention. Greg said his case is emblematic of the legal issues immigrants face as the administration's enforcement campaign continues. It's about the erosion of due process, essentially for non-citizens who find themselves in immigration detention, Greg said. This is one of many cases that exemplifies that. And this from Emma Rose Brown of the Virginia Pilot, lawyer, diabetic immigrant left in excruciating pain.
2: And it's time for us to take another short break. We'll be back after that with today's obituaries and more news items.

0: 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Our friends at the Virginia Department for the Blind and Vision Impaired, as well as Virginia Industries for the Blind, have some career opportunities to bring to your attention. Applications must be submitted before 11:55 p.m. for positions with a closing date. More detailed information and application instructions are available online at jobs.virginia.gov. There is an education coordinator position available in Richmond with a closing date of June 5th. There is a rehabilitation teacher position available in Bristol with a closing date of June 10th. And there is an orientation and mobility specialist position available in Fairfax. Again, visit online at jobs.virginia.gov. 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We are encouraging individuals with disabilities to apply through the Commonwealth Alternative Hiring Process. For more information, call the Department for Aging and Rehabilitative Services at 1-800-552-5019. And we are back to the reading of the Richmond Times-Dispatch for Tuesday, June 2nd. For Virginia Voice, your readers are Lindsay Ryland and Katie Rosenbaum.
1: Thank you, Alex. It's time for today's obituaries. First, Gladys B. Chobanian, 91, of Prince George. She was the widow of Stephen Nazareth Chobanian. She's survived by her daughter, Laurie, known as Jeannie Chobanian. Again, Chobanian, Gladys B. Chobanian. Next, Lightfoot, Wilbur Marrow Lightfoot, Sr., 86, of Chesterfield. If you would like any of these obituaries read to you in their entirety or would like more information, feel free to call us at any time at 804-266-2477. What's next, Katie?
2: Well, on the e-edition pages, we have surveillance pricing. More stores use customers' personal data to alter cost of goods, by Betty Lynn Fisher of USA Today. Is your store spying on you in order to change the price of what you might buy? Surveillance pricing, the practice of using shoppers' personal data to alter prices, is a controversial topic. Opponents say surveillance pricing is unfair and shoppers don't want to pay different and sometimes higher prices for the same item. Proponents say surveillance pricing is used to offer discounts to shoppers and does not raise costs. A growing number of states are starting to weigh in on the practice, with at least 40 bills in 24 states looking to limit or ban surveillance pricing. In April, Maryland became the first state to prohibit it, though opponents such as Consumer Reports said the law did not go far enough in protecting consumers. Additionally, U.S. Representative Frank Pallone, Democrat of New Jersey, ranking member of the House Energy and Commerce Committee, launched an inquiry into surveillance pricing in May. What is surveillance pricing? Surveillance pricing is using data to potentially alter a price based on a customer's behavior, said Lindsay Owens, executive director of Groundwork Collaborative. Sometimes that information is given to a company by the customer through a loyalty program membership, and sometimes it is data collected by the company from the shopper's browsing or purchases, she said. I like to think of surveillance pricing as the practice of spying on customers in order to potentially overcharge them, Owen said. It's a practice that's becoming more common as shoppers spend more of their time shopping online, where it's relatively easy for companies to track lots of behavior about you, what you put in your cart, what you click on, what you hover your mouse over, or what you buy frequently if you're signing into a loyalty program. In a recent survey of voters by Groundwork Collaborative, 76% of respondents said they supported bans on surveillance pricing. 72% of voters in the survey also said they believe discounts should be equal for all customers, even if that means smaller bargains, Owen said. 83% of voters in the survey said they supported companies using loyalty programs for personalized discounts, but that support dropped to 51% when voters learned that personal data was used to determine which customers get such deals. Misconceptions of surveillance pricing. But supporters of surveillance pricing say the technology and practice have been misunderstood and unfairly lumped together as something bad. We can all agree that people shouldn't be charged a different price for a gallon of milk than their neighbor based on who they are, said Drew Ambrogi, a policy manager for Chamber of Progress, a tech industry coalition. However, he said the technology many companies use to offer benefits to customers, such as discounts, is what's in the crosshairs of the pending legislative bills across the country. There are a lot of ways that data-driven pricing both enhances competition and delivers real benefits for consumers, Ambrogi said, such as grocery loyalty program discounts or small businesses that offer a 10% discount when you put an item in an online shopping cart to incentivize the completion of the sale. Ambrogi said that there is very little evidence that specific shoppers are seeing price increases because of surveillance pricing. However, early last year, initial findings of a Federal Trade Commission surveillance pricing study found that a person's precise location or browser history could frequently be used to target individuals, consumers with different and sometimes higher prices for the same goods and services. How dynamic pricing differs. Dynamic pricing is often called surge pricing, or a price that increases based on supply and demand. The term dynamic pricing and surveillance pricing have started to get muddied up, said Owens, with some people starting to use them interchangeably when they are different. But she says both practices can lead to increased prices. Surveillance pricing is really at the intersection of two things that Americans really hate: being ripped off and being spied on. Owen says, with the affordability crisis that Americans face, this adds insult to injury, not just high prices, but unfair prices, unpredictable prices. And that from our e-edition, Surveillance Pricing, by Betty Lynn Fisher of USA Today.

0: says, with the affordability crisis that Americans face, this adds insult to injury. Not just high prices, but unfair prices, unpredictable prices. And that from our e-edition, Surveillance Pricing, by Betty Lynn Fisher of USA Today. Lindsay?
1: Thanks, Katie. I'm on page A4 now. Police provide info on suspect in shooting. This article was written by Gwendolyn Miles of the Times-Dispatch. Chesterfield County Police provided an update Monday morning on the shooting where two patrol officers were critically injured and a police canine was killed while responding to a domestic disturbance. Police confirmed that the suspect, who has not yet been identified, is the son of the woman who was inside the home where the shooting occurred. The woman had reported to police that her son was shooting into the residence and that she was currently in an upstairs bedroom where he was trying to enter. According to Chesterfield Police Chief Edward Carpenter, the man is facing two counts of attempted aggravated murder of a police officer. He also faces two counts of aggravated malicious wounding of a police officer, one count of killing a police dog, and four counts of the use of a firearm in the commission of a felony. Those warrants have yet to be served as police review potential additional charges. Part of the investigation involves determining the types of weapons present and actually used. Carpenter says there was some sort of ordnance in the home, potentially a grenade or a cannonball. A drone was deployed inside the home to ascertain the status and whereabouts of the suspect, Carpenter said. He is unsure of whether the drone was eventually shot down by the suspect or went down on its own. In a news release issued early Monday, police said the officers were hospitalized and in critical condition but stable. The police canine, Knight, is dead. Police responded at 4:40 p.m. Sunday to a report of a shooting in the 12,900 block of Gum Fork Place, which is in the Clover Hill Farms neighborhood in the county's Motueka district. Uniformed police officers entered the home and the suspect fired multiple shots with a long gun, hitting two officers and the canine. Police said the suspect also was injured in the incident and taken to a local hospital. Carpenter says the suspect is expected to survive. According to police, there were accounts of the suspect displaying a weapon in the neighborhood that officers received following Sunday's shooting. It sounds like the community was aware of his behavior and the fact that he would tend to operate with an openly displayed weapon, Carpenter said. Despite these reports, Carpenter says that Chesterfield police had never been called to the residence to respond to such reports. All indications at this time show that it's not a neighborhood that we frequent on a regular basis, Carpenter said. It's just interesting that when we spoke with neighbors, they were aware of this behavior. Carpenter says the suspect was not immediately taken into custody following a barrage of gunfire between him and the officers. There was reportedly further engagement between the parties, and some officers needed to be evacuated from the scene. The suspect eventually gave himself up and was taken into custody. At 5:30 p.m., officials issued an emergency alert for people within a one-mile radius to shelter in place. By 7 p.m., police said there was no ongoing threat to the community. Police asked the community to continue to avoid the area surrounding the crime scene as they investigate. All we ask is patience, Carpenter said. It's a tremendous crime scene that has to be processed, so roadways may be a little challenging. Virginia State Police also responded to the scene, including troopers with assault-style rifles, an armored vehicle, and a helicopter. When asked if the Chesterfield Police Department would release the body-worn camera footage of the incident, Carpenter said it would not be available because of the active investigation status. Anyone with information should contact Chesterfield Police at 804-748-1251 or Crime Stoppers at 804-748-0660 or through the P3 app. This article was written by Gwendolyn Miles of the Times-Dispatch. Police provide info on suspect in shooting. What's next, Katie?
0: Next, we stay on page A4, Carroll County. Surrey County Woman's Trail Camera Aids in Arrest, by Bill Wyatt of the Martinsville Bulletin. A Surrey County woman whose trail camera captured an image of a fugitive wanted in a

fatal shooting of a Carroll County Sheriff's deputy, says any reward money she may receive should go to the family of the fallen officer. Ashley Miles Yates said her discovery Sunday morning that a trail camera on her property had photographed Michael Timothy Puckett, the 55-year-old Canna man who had been the subject of an intensive multi-agency manhunt since Friday night. "I'm a landowner who called it in," Yates said after authorities announced Puckett's capture. "If there is a reward that's due to me, I will be handing it over to the wife of our fallen officer." The image, taken at 6:56 a.m. Sunday on Green Hill Road in northern Surrey County, showed Puckett walking through a field carrying a rifle and draped with what appeared to be a rug or a blanket over his shoulder. Law enforcement agencies quickly distributed the image as they narrowed their search near the Virginia-North Carolina state line. Authorities have not publicly detailed the exact role the photograph played in locating Puckett, but the image helped focus the search in the area where he was ultimately captured Sunday night. In a social media post after the arrest, Yates described a day that began with routine activity but quickly turned into an active role in one of the region's largest manhunts in recent memory. "This has been the most interesting Sunday I'll probably ever have," she wrote. Yates said she returned home and checked her deer camera footage, discovering that Puckett had apparently been in the woods behind her home. After contacting authorities, she and her neighbor, Anthony Busick, helped direct law enforcement officers through trails and hunting areas on the property. "We put the pressure down and guided the U.S. Marshals Service and Henry County deputies through our hunting grounds," Yates wrote. "I truly believe that had we not done this, we would have gone through another sleepless night with Puckett on the run." Puckett had been sought since Friday night when authorities say he opened fire on two Carroll County Sheriff's deputies responding to a welfare check request at a residency on Fancy Gap Highway in Canna. According to the Carroll County Sheriff's Office, deputies made contact with Puckett at approximately 9:26 p.m. before he allegedly began shooting. Both deputies were struck by gunfire. Deputy Logan Utt, 31, died from his injuries. A second deputy was struck in his ballistic vest and survived. Sheriff Kevin Kemp described as a military veteran who joined the sheriff's office in 2023 after fulfilling a lifelong dream of becoming a law enforcement officer. Utt is survived by his wife and children. The shooting triggered a massive search involving local, state, and federal agencies, including the FBI, the U.S. Marshals Service, Bureau of Alcohol, Tobacco, and Firearms and Explosives, Virginia State Police, and numerous local departments. Federal authorities offered rewards totaling up to $60,000 for information leading to Puckett's capture. The Carroll

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To find out more about the WHRO Voice, please call area code 757-889-9379.

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The Richmond Times-Dispatch can be heard live from the Virginia Voice at 8:10 a.m., followed by a live reading of the Virginian Pilot at 10 o'clock, with rebroadcast at 3 p.m. The Daily Press can be heard live at 11:30 and re-airs at 4:30 p.m. The WHRO Voice Short Story Hour airs at 1 p.m. and again at 7 in the evening. The flagship can be heard at 2 p.m. and will be rebroadcast at 9 p.m. Tidewater Hispanic News and Español airs at 2:30 and again at 9:30 p.m. Begin your evening at 6 o'clock with All Things Considered and Marketplace. At 8 o'clock, tune in for the New York Times. The Washington Post can be heard at 10 p.m., followed by the Wall Street Journal at 11. And from midnight until 8:10 a.m., enjoy a variety of late-night programs from the Virginia Voice and WHRV, including book readings, the BBC World Service, and Morning Edition. 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
1: Hello, and welcome to the WHRO Voice, where we will be reading local, regional, and national highlights from the Virginian Pilot, dated Tuesday, June 2nd, 2026. Our audio reading programs are specifically designed for, and primarily directed to, people who are blind, visually impaired, or have other conditions preventing them from reading standard printed material. Our readers are volunteers. My name is Bill Gregory. My reading partner is...
2: Kay Dahl.
1: Good day, Kay.
2: Good day, and it looks like it's going to be a beautiful day today. A high of 72, mostly sunny, breezy, and less humid. So we have to enjoy today because the rest of the week gets hotter. Wednesday, high of 80. Thursday, high of 82. Friday, high of 92. At Saturday, high of 92, and Sunday, high of 93.
1: We have certainly bounced around this spring, haven't we? Hot,
2: we really,
1: and cold, and wet, and dry, and more dry.
2: Exactly. Humid, less humid.
1: Yeah.
2: Yep.
1: Maybe that's good.
2: I guess. Keeps us on our toes. Okay, looking at the front page, I have a large article about Mark Warner. It's headlined, Double Distress. This is Dateline Norfolk. In the aftermath of attacks resuming Sunday and Monday in the Middle East, Senator Mark Warner gathered representatives from veterans organizations and families of sailors who recently returned from the USA Gerald R. Ford Carrier Strike Group's 11-month deployment, where they were supporting conflict operations to discuss ways the federal government can support military families. Thanks to several extensions, the 326-day deployment was the longest of any strike group since the Vietnam War. It included being rerouted to support operations near Venezuela in the fall and to the Middle East in February, and was marked by significant plumbing issues and a fire that resulted in hundreds of sailors losing their bedding. Back home, military spouses were faced with their own challenges. Those present for the round table at Old Dominion University raised the issues of affordable child care, connecting service members to jobs and education, and more. Warner, a Democrat, opened the discussion by addressing the Iran war, calling it a war of choice because there was no imminent threat from Iran. The senator criticized the Trump administration's handling of the war and specifically referenced an Axiom report that the administration rejected an offer in August from Ukraine to provide significantly cheaper means of combating Iran's drones. Quote, when you start a war of choice, you sure ought to be prepared for that, Warner said. I just worry about the kind of stress that puts on those deployed and those at home. I worry that there's going to be a lot of people that may not return to military service. Addressing child care, Warner said that he and fellow Virginia Senator Tim Kaine had put about $110 million into funding for brick-and-mortar child care facilities and are looking to add about $300 million more. Janet Days, the former commanding officer of Naval Station Norfolk and now Suffolk's director of economic development, said building those facilities takes time and suggested a quicker option would be what's been done in Suffolk, establishing grants for in-home childcare providers to help providers pay for conditional use permits. Quote, when I was at the Naval Station Norfolk, I think we always had not short of maybe 550 to 600 families on the waiting list for daycare here in the region, the largest naval installation. Day said, there just is not enough. Natalie Spangler, a Navy veteran, reservist, and mother of four, homeschools children whose husband was on the USS Bainbridge as part of the Ford strike group, said finding care during the day that worked with her schedule was impossible. Quote, my biggest issue was not only finding the resources, but making it available and known because I know there were options for child care, but I didn't find out about them until the end of the deployment, she said. Rashia Singer, a federal employee whose husband is a 12-year Air Force veteran who just returned from an extended 7-month deployment, said she was fired by Elon Musk's Department of Government Efficiency and similarly rehired. She said the military's pilot program to provide in-home nannies and the exemption from working in the office available to military spouses has been critical to her being able to manage work and child care. Quote, please keep fighting for that telework exemption. Don't let that change, she said. It's really working for our family, and I know it's working for others. Tessa Davis, Director of Child and Youth Programs with Armed Services YMCA and a military spouse, said the YMCA's food pantry, which opened during the pandemic, has had hours-long lines for food and has been forced to close on Tuesdays and Thursdays to restock from full days of appointments. Quote, it's heartbreaking, Davis said. Kayla LaFon, the Virginia military spouse liaison for the Department of Veterans Services, whose husband was deployed on the USS Bainbridge, said more needs to be done to support families of service members. Critical to that, she said, is fixing TRICARE. Quote, I don't think we put enough emphasis on the families that are the ones holding all of this. All of the focus is on veterans, on transitioning service members, and they're doing their job, but no one is taking care of us. If we can pay TRICARE providers what they deserve, then we'll have more options to take care of ourselves and our families. Warner expressed gratitude for the specificity of the request each panelist and speaker gave to improve efficiencies in the services offered to military families, and committed to making progress on addressing their concerns. At the end, with people still trying to get their questions out, Warner suggested having another discussion in 90 days. When asked who in the room would return, nearly everyone raised their hands.
1: Hegseth alters Navy promotion list. Secretary removed female and black officers panel chose on merit. This by New York Times writers Greg Jaffe and Kate Kelly, Dateline Washington. In a move that disproportionately targets women and minority officers, Defense Secretary Pete Hegseth recently blocked the promotions of at least 7 Navy officers who had been selected by a board of senior Navy admirals. The result of Hegseth's intervention is a slate of 22 nominees to be one-star admirals that bears little resemblance to the broader forces these officers will help lead. At least two of the officers removed by Hegseth from the promotion list are women, and two are black men. Three are white men. Hegseth's actions, which appear to violate the rules governing a promotion system meant to be apolitical and merit-based, were described by four current and former defense officials who spoke on a condition of anonymity to discuss sensitive personnel matters. No female officers were included in the new one-star list, which was released publicly in late May, despite that women make up about 21% of the active duty Navy. The list appears to include only two non-white officers, even as sailors who identify as racial minorities make up about 38% of the Navy. Hegseth's removal of the officers from the one-star list is highly unusual, the current and former defense officials said. According to Pentagon rules, the defense secretary is supposed to pull officers from the list only for moral, mental, or physical or professional failings that raise questions about their fitness to lead. Hegseth's actions are the latest in a series of firings and personnel interventions that seem to be driven by his anti-diversity politics rather than the officer's performance. Taken together, they could reshape the military's top ranks for years to come. Sean Parnell, the Pentagon's chief spokesperson, declined to say why Hegseth pulled the officers off the Navy one-star list. Parnell said, "Military promotions are given to those who have earned them. The department will never consider the color of a service member's skin or their gender as a factor in promotions." The Navy declined to comment. Since taking office, Hegseth has fired or sidelined nearly three dozen senior military officers as part of a broader campaign designed to purge the Pentagon of leaders he has disparaged as foolish, reckless, and woke. He has consistently refused to explain why he has chosen to fire officers or pull them from promotion lists. His scrutiny has fallen heavily on female and minority officers. Nearly 60% of the senior officers Hegseth has fired are female or black. Senator Jack Reed of Rhode Island, the top Democrat on the Armed Services Committee, said in a recent Senate testimony, "Women and minorities currently account for fewer than 20% of all generals and admirals." Reed told Hegseth at another recent hearing, "You are hollowing out the military's bench of experience and highest performing senior officers while making young officers wonder if they should continue to serve." Among those dismissed were General C.Q. Brown, the second African-American to serve as chair of the Joint Chiefs of Staff, and Admiral Lisa Franchetti, the first woman to lead the Navy. Earlier this year, Hegseth also removed four colonels, two black men and two women, from the Army's list of nominees for one-star general over the objections of Army Secretary Daniel Driscoll. Driscoll insisted that the officers had a long history of exemplary service and had done nothing wrong. Officers selected for one-star rank are picked by a board of admirals or generals who review hundreds of personnel files in meetings that can span 2 weeks. Only about 5% of those eligible for promotion are chosen, making it the most competitive board in the military. The lists are then reviewed by the service secretaries and the defense secretary, who, under Pentagon rules, may strike names in limited circumstances, such as for new information that raises questions about qualifications. The unpredictability of Hegseth's interventions has created an atmosphere of anxiety and mistrust among the military's top ranks, military officials said. The lack of information has exasperated Republican and Democratic lawmakers alike. In April, Representative Austin Scott, Republican of Georgia, pressed General Christopher Leneve, the acting Army Chief of Staff, on whether Hegseth had pulled the names of officers from that service's one-star list, as first reported in the New York Times. Quote, "I'm less worried about the race and the gender than if he did or didn't do it," Scott said. "Did he pull four names from the list, as has been reported?" Leneve who had taken over as Hegseth fired his predecessor, General Randy George, said that Scott would have to ask Hegseth. "Well, if I could get anybody over there to respond, I would," Scott replied. 2 weeks later, when Hegseth appeared before the House Armed Services Committee, he acknowledged that he had pulled names from the Army one-star list, but declined to explain the specific grounds for their removal. Hegseth said, "We don't talk about that out of respect for those officers." Then, instead, he spoke broadly of the need to correct for years of gender and demographic engineering that he asserted had blunted the effectiveness of the U.S. troops on the battlefield. The officers struck from the Navy one-star list seem to have been targeted because they took part in some diversity-related event years or even decades earlier, current and former Navy officials said.
2: All right, another article on the front page is headlined, "Regional Healthcare President Steps Down." This is Dateline Chesapeake. Reese Jackson, Chesapeake Regional Healthcare President and CEO, has left his position. The healthcare system said Monday in a statement that Jackson's tenure ended Saturday. No reason was given, and the statement does not elaborate on the nature of his departure. Jackson had been CEO of Chesapeake Regional since 2016. He came to Chesapeake from Pennsylvania, where he had worked as president and CEO of Forbes Regional Hospital in Monroeville. Jackson is a defendant in a class action lawsuit filed by nearly 900 women that claims Chesapeake Regional Medical Center and its executives failed to stop former gynecologist and obstetrician Gerard Perwes from performing medically unnecessary surgeries on them. Plaintiffs claim Jackson received complaints concerning Perwes' conduct from the senior medical staff and did not take action to suspend Perwes', and his name is spelled Perwaiz, privileges at the hospital. In 2020, a federal jury found Perwes guilty of 52 felony fraud charges after a federal trial in Norfolk. He was sentenced to 59 years in prison. In January 2025, a federal grand jury indicted Chesapeake Regional on charges of health care fraud and conspiracy to defraud the federal government. The indictment claims the hospital allowed Perwes, who was arrested in 2019, to work there for about 35 years, starting in 1984, despite knowing he was performing medically unnecessary procedures that were harming patients. In a statement outlining its case, the U.S. Attorney's Office for the Eastern District of Virginia said the hospital was complicit in a scheme that placed profits, about $18.5 million, over nearly a decade above patient welfare to obtain health care reimbursements for medically unnecessary procedures performed at Chesapeake Regional Medical Center, the health system's 300-plus bed flagship inpatient facility on Battlefield Boulevard. The case is pending an appeal filed by the Chesapeake Hospital Authority, the governing body of the hospital, asking for a dismissal of the case on the grounds of sovereign immunity. Chesapeake Regional Healthcare has denied wrongdoing. Amber Egyug, and that's spelled E-G-Y-U-D, the healthcare system's chief operating officer and chief nursing officer, was appointed Chesapeake Regional's interim CEO. Egyug has been a health system leader since 2017. According to the statement, she played a key role in advancing the hospital's strategic growth and leading major initiatives, including development of the Cancer Treatment Center and operational leadership throughout the pandemic. The Chesapeake Hospital Authority oversees the construction, operation, and maintenance of Chesapeake Regional. According to the health system's website, a meeting of the authority's executive committee is scheduled for 5 p.m. Tuesday in the Chesapeake Regional Medical Center boardroom. Spokespersons for the board and the hospital did not respond to questions regarding the agenda or topic of discussion.
1: The final article on the front page is entitled From Chesapeake to Mars. City worker spent a year with NASA on the planet's simulated habitat. This by staff writer Natalie Anderson, writing from Chesapeake. In his day-to-day, Ross Brockwell works as the operations manager of Chesapeake's Public Works Department, where he helps oversee the crews responsible for keeping the city's water, trash, sewer, and road maintenance functioning properly. But for 378 days in 2023 and 24, he was one of four living on Mars. Brockwell, 48 years old, spent roughly a year fully immersed in a simulated version of Earth's neighbor as a part of NASA's Moon to Mars program. He was selected to serve as a flight engineer for an experimental expeditionary mission at the Johnson Space Center in Houston to help inform future trips to Mars. Using 3D printing and virtual reality technology, NASA converted a hangar into a full-scale prototype habitat simulation where he and the crew slept, ate, exercised, and lived. Outside of the hangar was an external Martian-like surface that required a spacesuit and a helmet. As one would expect on the red planet, Brockwell described a simulated red and rusty hue to a dusty, dry, thin atmosphere. But it was all in Houston, Texas, he said. NASA made the call for applications in 2022, and Brockwell applied after several friends encouraged him. The application called for astronaut-like qualities, such as problem-solving and teamwork skills, and included a period of rigorous vetting to assess medical, psychological, physiological, and survival capabilities. Brockwell and three others were selected from a pool of at least 4,500 applicants for a study that would span summer 2023 through summer 2024. Brockwell's days consisted of group meals, daily exercise, habitat maintenance, group and individual missions, and exploration. The study also included food science with trials to test food systems and nutritional needs, along with assessments on crew interactions and communication. NASA's plan is to kind of have the moon be a way station, so to speak, and the next phase would be the moon establishing a presence there and using the moon to launch to Mars. So this is part of a sequence that they have planned to get to Mars, Brockwell said. He continued, "This study is going to heavily inform the real mission and hopefully help them make good design decisions and good crew selection decisions." Food ranged from dehydrated or freeze-dried meals to dried fruits and shelf staples, along with a successful hydroponic garden where the crew grew fruits and vegetables, their closest connection to planet Earth. A variety of thermostabilized food was important for the crew so they didn't get bored and neglect their nutrition, he said. And though space was limited, each brought some personal belongings. Brockwell had photos, posters, and digital and physical books, including the Mars Trilogy. They celebrated holidays together and used the 3D printer to create a basketball hoop. They created a makeshift Netflix setup for movies, and although it arrived to them days late because of the communication delay, Brockwell and the crew watched what's been dubbed the longest Super Bowl game in history. For the most part, it went really fast. I never felt strained or impatient. It was pretty easy to imagine being in a real scenario with the way they set up the simulation, he said. It shows that a crew that can do more than just manage. They can still maintain enthusiasm and inspiration and creativity and have a good time doing it. And though his day job in Chesapeake isn't quite the same as working with a crew on Mars, Brockwell said, some things are universal. He continued, there are a couple of hundred people here that I have to help coalesce and inspire, and it's really satisfying to play a part in helping people communicate effectively and work together effectively. It was true for the four of us on Mars, and that's true for our department and for the city as a whole, and that's scalable, he said. Leaving the simulation felt like returning to Earth for Brockwell. The Virginia Beach native craved seafood, but in his first meal back, he opted for what he called the astronaut tradition, a good old-fashioned cheeseburger. He also recalls a renewed gratitude when experiencing sunlight on his skin, blue skies, and a horizon from the proper distance. Brockwell said humans have a need to explore and learn, and that experiments like this can help humanity understand better the value of Earth and prompt better cooperation across the globe. He said it reminds you of how precious the planet is, how incredible the things humanity can achieve are, and the fact that we hold a place in the ecosystem and the web of life. It's easy to lose sight of that. Resources and where we spend our energy are critically important, but I think these kinds of endeavors help remind us of what's possible and help us reconnect to the place that we have in the universe. I don't think it's either or, and I think the space program absolutely does not try to insinuate that planet Earth is replaceable or inefficient. Insufficient, I meant to say.
2: All right, turning to page 2, at the top of the page, we have an article by Stacy Parker, who's a staff writer, and this is headlined, Fagan's New Craig, Head New Virginia Beach Safety Task Force, Dateline Virginia Beach. A DJ, a pastor, and the Commonwealth's attorney are among the wide-ranging group of people who will serve on a new safety task force. Following two shootings this spring at the oceanfront, Mayor Bobby Dyer announced the creation of the Mayor's Task Force for a Safer Virginia Beach. It will be co-chaired by Delegate Michael Fagans, a Democrat, and Senator Kristi Newcraig, a Republican. The 17 additional task force members include Gabe Niles, DJ producer, creative, New Jerusalem Ministries, Pastor Veronica Coleman, Virginia Beach Commonwealth Attorney Colin Stoley, Police Chief Paul Newdegate, and several business association leaders. The group will develop recommendations to keep Virginia Beach a safe community for visitors and residents. It will engage the public through listening sessions with community members, civil rights and faith-based organizations, and business and resort area stakeholders, according to the city. Community input will also be collected. Two shootings this spring in the oceanfront resort area injured 14 people and prompt the city to enact an imminent threat curfew that applied to people of all ages for two consecutive weekend nights in April. A judge ultimately stopped enforcement of a planned third night of the curfew. The task force will wrap up its work in November and will provide regular updates to City Council and the community along the way. The task force members are Newcraig and Fagans as co-chairs, Stoley, Niles, Coleman, Newdegate, Alive Kalandine, Chief Deputy of Virginia Beach Sheriff's Office, Chuck Caton, Chair of the Resort Advisory Commission, Dr. Cynthia Romero, Director of M. Forskew Brock Institute, Brock Virginia Health Sciences at ODU, D. Nashmandi, President of the Atlantic Avenue Association, Daniel Heatwell, President of Central Business District Association, Debbie Lou Haig, President of Virginia Beach Restaurant Association, Gregory Smith, Court Service Unit Director, Virginia Department of Juvenile Justice, Jamal Gunn, Chair, Human Rights Commission, John Circle, President of Virginia Beach Hotel Association, Kevin Will, President of and CEO of Boys and Girls Clubs of Southeast Virginia, M. Conrad, goes by Connie, Agresti, President of Citizens Advisory Committee for the 2nd Precinct, Melissa Lucasen, Community Organizer with COVA Coalition, and Bobby Jamison, Director of Support Services with Virginia Beach City Public Schools. So quite a large committee.
1: It is. I wish them well. Data center water usage can make waves. Information limited on chemicals discharged from Virginia facilities. It's by Virginia Mercury writer Shannon Hecht. Data centers require a massive amount of water to cool their systems, which heat up as they process digital information through numerous computers and network servers. Systems that aren't closed loop have to cycle water out that doesn't evaporate. Most data centers in Virginia are permitted to discharge water into municipal wastewater systems, the same place household water goes to be treated and recycled for consumption. But there's limited data tracking of potential chemicals in the water centers, in the data centers' discharge water. At least one data center is permitted to discharge directly into a natural water source in the state, and that one is Northeast Creek in Louisa County. Another is applying for a similar permit to discharge into nearby Sedges Creek, which feeds into Lake Anna. That water is pre-treated before being released into the creek and has limits to certain metals and temperatures set by the Department of Environmental Quality. But the knowledge gaps about the chemical makeup of the data center's water discharge poses major questions over whether forever chemicals could be contaminating water from the facilities, posing risk to human and environmental health. Amazon's Lake Anna Tech Park project will include an evaporative water cooling system, which is what they use in the Northeast Creek location. The water will come from wells until industrial systems are hooked up. At that point, the water will be run through a membrane that cools the air, and fans will blow it into the data halls containing the computers. Amazon, which operates dozens of data centers in the state, explained that the two Louisa sites there, they are only using the evaporative method a small portion of the year. The rest of the time, they pull in air from the outside for cooling. Water sent through an evaporative cooling system is considered non-contact, meaning it does not directly touch the computer equipment. Amazon said in a statement, "In Louisa County, we rely on outside natural air cooling for about 96% of the year and only use water-based cooling during the hottest periods, which is about 4% of annual operations. After a few cycles, the water has to be released. The system dechlorinates the water and manages pH balances before sending it into the creek. As a part of this process," I'm quoting now, "as a part of this process, cooling water needs to be periodically discharged. This cooling water is called non-contact cooling water. It never touches IT equipment, and it's treated before release in alignment with state environmental standards," an Amazon representative said. Larger, newer data centers are more frequently designed with closed-loop systems, meaning they don't take in as much water on a daily basis. Initially, hundreds of gallons of water are pumped into this type of system, much of which evaporates and then is topped off as needed, but they take more energy to operate. Closed-loop systems will often use what is described as mechanical cooling or liquid cooling, where the water is recycled through the system, cooled, and placed directly on chips to bring the temperature down. The heat from those systems still has to be expelled through a HVAC system. The water is pre-treated before being released into the creek and has limits for certain metals and temperatures set by DEQ. But with the recent reports showing the ubiquitous nature of per and polyfluoroalkyl substances, or PFAs, I think we know it better that way, everything from water to soil to household products, community members are increasingly worried about whether the data center's discharge water contains them too. Residents have also cited concerns over PFAs present in the equipment inside of data centers that is used to cool the heated systems and routinely replaced every few years. These chemicals can have serious health impacts when people are exposed to even small amounts, such as decreased fertility, higher risk of some cancers, and weakening of the immune system. Virginia currently does not have requirements for the testing of the discharge water of data centers for PFAs, nor does the Federal Environmental Protection Agency. Because the water being discharged from data centers either into the wastewater systems or into the creek are not explicitly required to be tested for PFAs, it's unclear whether or not they are present. We know that they may be using not only PFAs, but other toxic chemicals. We know that they release massive amounts of water to at least to treatment works, and some of them to surface waters, said Jonathan Kalmus Katz with Earth Justice, a nonprofit that litigates environmental issues. And beyond that, it's just a void. It's really a dangerous lack of information, he said. The Environmental and Energy Study Institute reports that PFAs can be present in the cooling systems that are liquid-based, which is not what the Louisa Amazon data centers use. Data on how much of those chemicals are released from centers and cause pollution is minimal. Data centers that discharge their pretreated water into wastewater infrastructure have to comply with local treatment requirements and regulations. The amount of water they may unload varies by project and is determined by local leaders. Industry representatives emphasize that they follow local and state regulations, which do not include the PFA testing and the water discharge. Quote, those that do produce wastewater handle it in a variety of ways in compliance with the law. Some may send their wastewater back to a municipal treatment plant, while others may treat it on site. This is Nicole Riley with the Data Center Coalition. She continues, some data centers are actually discharging cleaner water than they take in. In all cases, the industry takes seriously its responsibility to comply with applicable law and regulations. The permit for the Amazon data center in the Northeast Tech campus in Louisa is allowed to discharge up to 460,000 gallons of water a day into the Northeast Creek that feeds into Lake Anna. Under the pollutant discharge elimination system permit for that data center, operators must test monthly and in some cases daily for residual chlorine used in the treatment phase, as well as aluminum, cadmium, copper, zinc, hardness, and pH. The water temperatures must be maintained below 90 degrees. In general, data collected over most data centers' five-year permits must be evaluated by state regulators before the permit may be reissued. Depending on the results, data center operators may have to make adjustments. A DEQ representative said, in the case of a data center, the source water, type of cooling system, and any additives used with the cooling system are key and need to be evaluated to determine the reasonable potential for a pollutant to be in the discharge. The draft permit for the additional Amazon data center in the Lake Anna Tech campus that would discharge into Sedges Creek allows up to 280,000 gallons a day. It will abide by the same standards for metals, pH, and temperature regulation. Amazon's anticipates not needing to use the cooling system year-round. DEQ states they plan to use it mainly in April through October of each year, which would presumably lead to less water use than the permitted gallons. The company claims it will be even less, with only 4% of the year needing the water cooling system rather than using air from the outside the facility. The draft permit allows for it to be altered to potentially include PFAS testing in the future, if that's something regulators desire. DEQ said the permit may be reopened to incorporate changes to any applicable standards or requirements, including those related to per- and polyfluoroalkyl substances. The General Assembly this year advanced legislation toward testing for PFAS in water and trying to locate the largest polluters of forever chemicals. Senate Bill 138 requires public wastewater treatment facilities, industrial companies that use PFAS, and airports and firefighting facilities to test their discharge for PFAS. Data centers do not currently fall under this legislation self-reporting requirements. Additionally, other bills were signed into law that require biosolids, a sewage sludge from wastewater treatment facilities that is converted into fertilizer for farms, to be tested for the presence of PFAS. This pairs with past legislation to track down the largest sources of PFAS that are ending up in wastewater treatment facilities. The Trump administration has been adamant about expanding AI infrastructure, which includes data centers, by signing executive orders to beef up the expansion of the industry and the necessary transmission lines and power generation needed to support it. Subsequently, the EPA announced the fast-track review of new chemicals that are intended to be used by the data center industry for their equipment and the manufacturing of their components. So I'm sure there'll be more about that.
2: Yes, the data centers, that's the thing. That and AI.
1: Yes.
2: Oh, dear. Okay, turning to page 6, at the bottom of the page, I think we have time for this before we go to the obituaries. This is headlined, Judges, Pentagon illegally banned transgender troops from serving. Dateline, Washington, D.C. A Pentagon policy illegally banned transgender troops from military service. A divided panel of federal appeal court judges ruled on Monday in another legal setback for President Donald Trump's sweeping agenda. The majority opinion by a three-judge panel from the U.S. Court of Appeals for the District of Columbia Circuit held that the Trump administration's policy was designed to exclude people from the military based on their gender identity. The ban will remain in effect for now. The U.S. Supreme Court let it go through last year as litigation continues to play out, and the appeals court put its own ruling on hold to allow for appeals. It would apply to plaintiffs serving in the military, but not those seeking to join. So the military would be able to prevent new transgender people from enlisting. The appeals court panels 2-1 decision largely upholds a March 2025 ruling by U.S. District Judge Anna Rees in Washington, D.C. Rees concluded that Trump's executive order to exclude transgender troops from military service likely violates their constitutional rights. The administration appealed after Reyes issued a preliminary injunction requested by attorneys for several transgender people who are active duty service members and others seeking to join the military. The appeal court's major decision or decided that the injunction should be narrowed to the plaintiffs currently serving in the military, but not those trying to enlist. Another lawsuit challenging the ban was filed in Washington State and led to a ruling in favor of the plaintiffs challenging the policy in that case. In January 2025, Trump signed an executive order that claims the sexual identity of transgender service members conflicts with a soldier's commitment to an honorable, truthful, and discipled lifestyle, even in one's personal life, and is harmful to military readiness. The policy appears to be driven by the bare desire to harm a politically unpopular group, persons who identify as transgender. Judge Robert Wilkins wrote for the majority. Wilkins was nominated to the court by President Barack Obama. In a dissenting opinion, Judge Justin Walker said judges lack the power to second-guess the decision to exclude transgender troops. Quote, "We have neither the expertise nor the authority to decide whether the military can exclude the plaintiffs from its ranks. The Constitution assigns that authority to Congress and the Commander-in-Chief," wrote Walker, who was nominated by Trump. Judge Judith Rogers, who was nominated by President Bill Clinton, joined Wilkins' majority opinion, but also partially dissented. I guess it's time for, we have a few obituaries.
1: We do. There are three of them today, after which we'll read the opinions. The first obituary comes from Suffolk, and it is for Henry Scott Savage, Jr. He was 92 years old, and he passed away on May the 27th, 5 days before his 93rd birthday. The family will receive friends on Wednesday, June the 3rd, from 6 to 8 p.m. at Woody Funeral Home on Midlothian Turnpike. A private graveside service will be held at the Hollywood Cemetery.
2: From Virginia Beach is Bernadine B. Williams. She was 82, passed away on April the 27th. And we're looking, a memorial to honor her life will be held on June the 6th at 2 p.m. at P.G. Thomason Funeral Home.
1: And from Cary, North Carolina, James Joseph Wilson, aged 84, passed away on May 21st, surrounded by

0: Wilson Funeral Home.
1: And from Cary, North Carolina, James Joseph Wilson, aged 84, passed away on May 21st, surrounded by his family. His family is greatly appreciative of the care he received at the Ducock Family Pavilion. Doctors, nurses, and support staff were beyond exceptional. That's a nice thing to say. Celebration of Jim's life will be held at a later date. In lieu of flowers, donations in his memory may be made to the United Way or charity of one's choice. His connection to the area here is that he had a career in his family jewelry business, Wilson's Jewelers, and he then ended up in a sales consulting business in Virginia Beach, which he built from scratch and was very proud of.
0: Okay, shall we go to the opinion page? I can read the top one. This is written by the editors of the Virginian Pilot about hurricane season beginning. It's hard to believe that we're now talking about hurricanes. They titled this Preparation Time. And they write, it's been quite some time since Hampton Roads endured the full power of a hurricane. This marks 23 years since Isabel ravaged the region, causing extensive and dangerous flooding, along with about $2 billion in damage. Before that, there was Floyd in 1999, Connie in 1955, and Hazel in 1954. These are generally regarded as the worst storms to strike our area. However, longtime residents know that a hurricane need not track directly overhead to cause widespread problems or threaten lives and property. So as the season begins, it's important to make all reasonable preparations for the possibility of tropical weather, even as we hope our run of good luck continues. Hampton Roads can often point to the fortunes of its geography, from the largest natural harbor on the East Coast that fuels so much of our region's economy, to the many waterways that defined our landscape, for making this a great place to live, work, and visit. Our location means that we face the prospect of tropical weather each summer. We also have the benefit of a neighbor in North Carolina, which often takes the sting out of severe weather systems. The coastal areas, especially the Outer Banks, routinely take a beating from hurricanes, which renders them less powerful when they arrive here. But every resident along the Atlantic coast from Florida to Maine understands that hurricanes are an annual occurrence. They may make landfall, they may not, but a powerful storm, even sweeping by, can bring heavy rains, damaging winds, and dangerous storm surges, which put lives, homes, businesses, and essential infrastructure at risk. This year, there's some more good news. Forecasters with the National Oceanic and Atmospheric Administration predict a below-average season for the Atlantic storm season, which began Monday and ends November 30th, per NOAA, N-O-A-A. The agency is forecasting a total of 8 to 14 named storms, winds of 39 miles per hour or higher. Of those, 3 to 6 are forecast to become hurricanes, which are winds of 74 miles per hour or higher, including 1 to 3 major hurricanes, which is category 3, 4, or 5, with winds of 111 miles per hour or higher. NOAA

0: has a 70% confidence in these ranges. An average season has 14 named storms, with 7 hurricanes, including 3 major hurricanes. All of that, our geography, our history, and this year's forecasts, could easily conspire to lull us into a false sense of confidence about Hampton Roads' outlook this year. Don't let that happen. Having storm supplies on hand, preparing an emergency plan, and staying informed about the potential for tropical weather are as essential as ever. In the best case, none of those will be needed. In the worst case, residents will be prepared should a system bear down on our coast. Begin with some valuable information. The Virginia Department of Emergency Management, which is vaemergency.gov, encourages all residents to know your zone, which is the name for the Commonwealth's evacuation protocol, should that be necessary. Search your address at vaemergency.gov/knowyourzone. Next, create an update, an emergency plan, and make sure all residents of your household know what to do, where to go, should a storm threaten our region. That's useful not only for hurricanes, but for all natural disasters. Learn more at VDEM website. Having enough food, water, medicine, and other supplies for 3 to 5 days not only protects you and your family, it alleviates the burden on law enforcement and first responders who have their hands full in an emergency. Budget 1 gallon of water per day for each individual. Don't forget your pets, along with non-perishable food items, a weather radio, flashlights, batteries maybe, first aid supplies, and everything else you need to survive without power. Again, the VDEM website has a handy checklist. If the forecasts are correct, Hampton Roads residents won't need to heed evacuation calls or dive into their water stores, soup cans, or extra batteries. But we know from experience that even slow seasons can spin up powerful storms, and that it doesn't take a direct hit to devastate the region. Be ready, then hope for the best. A lot to do to prepare.
1: Absolutely. And preparation is the best thing to do, I think. University of Virginia former president's sabbatical raises governance questions. This guest column is by Scott Douglas Gerber. When former University of Virginia president Jim Ryan recently sat for a friendly interview with Seville Right Now, he sounded delighted to be off the clock. He described mornings spent writing a leadership book, afternoons kite surfing, skiing, golfing, biking, and traveling, and he joked, "I'm really good at not working." The joke lands differently once his sabbatical benefits are understood. Ryan's contract explains why he can afford to not work so enthusiastically. When he resigned in June of 2025 under pressure from the U.S. Department of Justice after multiple civil rights investigations into University of Virginia's DEI practices, he exercised a contractual option to return to the law faculty at 75% of his presidential salary, or $825,000 a year. As I pointed out in Real Clear Education, that figure is so far beyond what other UVA law professors earned that it likely violates the Internal Revenue Code prohibition on private inurement, which bars tax-exempt institutions from enriching insiders with unreasonable compensation. But the sabbatical is even more revealing. Section F6 of Ryan's employment agreement states that during his sabbatical, he shall receive his last existing presidential annual salary. That salary was about $1.1 million a year. The same provision gives him an office, staff support, and an annual budget of $50,000 to be used for research and travel expenses. In plain terms, UVA is paying Ryan more than $1 million this year, plus a $50,000 research and travel fund, while he skis, surfs, golfs, travels, and writes a trade press book about leadership. Sabbaticals are supposed to support serious scholarship. Nothing about the book Ryan describes requires a seven-figure salary and a $50,000 research budget, unless he's paying someone else to write it for him, which I doubt. What it does require is a board of visitors willing to treat the university's resources as a cushion for powerful man's soft landing. That willingness was on display throughout Ryan's presidency. As I previously documented, Ryan repeatedly ignored directives from federal and state officials, as well as from UVA's own board, to dismantle the university's illegal DEI regime. Harmeet Dhillon, the Justice Department's Assistant Attorney General for Civil Rights, told CNN she had received reams and reams of documents from other universities, but not UVA. Ryan also shut down a planned discussion of viewpoint diversity before it could occur, even after a board member noted that 95% of political donations by UVA faculty went to Democrats. In short, Ryan behaved as if rules do not apply to him. His sabbatical shows he still does. The board's conduct is just as troubling. It hired Ryan, knowing his signature achievement at Harvard was expanding the size, strength, and diversity of its education faculty. It watched him stonewall a federal civil rights investigation and still praised his performance. Then Rector Robert Hardy publicly called Ryan's work remarkable, and Hardy's successor, Rachel Sheridan, repeated that claim. That's not oversight, it's abdication. Ryan told Seville Right Now that if the board had supported him, he would have had 100% fought to keep his job. Instead, he slid into a $1 million sabbatical, followed by an $825,000 faculty position. That is not the trajectory of a public servant wronged by politics. UVA's board allowed Ryan to ignore federal directives, ignore its own directives, and ignore the university's legal obligations. Now it is allowing him to enjoy a taxpayer-funded sabbatical that raises serious questions about UVA's compliance with federal tax law. Ryan told the interviewer he is great. Of course he is. The real question is why UVA's board is still so determined to make sure he stays that way. Scott Douglas Gerber of Hampton received his Ph.D. and J.D. from the University of Virginia. His most recent book is The Trafficker, a novel.
0: Then we have a few letters to the editor. The first one is written by Rose Marie S. Hughes, who has a Ph.D. from Virginia Beach. And she writes, "This is the best we can come up with as a country to celebrate our 250th birthday. A UFC fight as the White House with a way in at the Lincoln Memorial. Question. Apparently all of the security concerns President Donald Trump has about needing a ballroom are being tossed to the wind and with this type of outdoor event. The need to be the center of attention for his 80th birthday has nothing to do with celebrating the nation's birthday. And by the way, are we not still at war with Iran, or whatever we are calling this debacle, to satisfy the president's need to be macho and drop bombs somewhere? One of these days, we will have people in power who can bring a return to common sense, a desire to preserve our democracy, and attention to the business of being a nation to promote the common good. That will warrant a real celebration. Again, written by Rose Marie F. Hughes of Virginia Beach.
1: Thomas Banford writes, in late March, the U.S. Senate passed its bill to fund the Department of Homeland Security, excluding ICE and Customs and Border Patrol. In a March 28 news release, U.S. Representative Jen Kiggins stated that the Senate DHS bill would be a return to failed border security policies, which she could not support. At that point, I contacted Kiggins' office regarding her months of talk about ending the DHS shutdown while not supporting the bill that all 100 senators voted in favor of. A month later, I finally got a response. This response indicated that the Congresswoman was looking forward to voting for the Senate bill that would completely fund DHS. On April 30th, the U.S. House passed the Senate bill with Kiggins' support. That did not include funding for ICE and CBP. This is where things stand today. I don't know what is more disturbing, that Kiggins apparently did not know what was in the Senate bill, or that it took her more than a month to ultimately support this bipartisan bill. Kiggins claims to be a small government conservative, but she sponsored the 287G cooperation bill, which is a clear intrusion by the federal government into an area of states' rights and may not be consistent with the needs of resources of local communities. Kiggins continues to vote for additional government spending as the national debt now exceeds the nation's GDP and continues to grow unabated. Virginia's 2nd District deserves better. That's from Thomas Banford of Chesapeake.
0: And the last letter is written by John M. Aguiar, spelled A-G-U-I-A-R, and he lives in Virginia Beach. And he writes, President Donald Trump has claimed that merely reporting on his health, an accepted mainstay of presidential coverage, is treasonous. A judgment he has also delivered against any number of reporters and elected officials who have disagreed with or criticized his views, statements, or positions. Thus, anyone who criticizes the president, the administration, or the state would be considered a traitor. This is not merely authoritarian, but totalitarian. An attempt to prevent citizens from speaking or even thinking anything contrary to the state's approved narrative and dogma. This is the photo-negative opposite of the First Amendment freedoms of speech and the expression that have defined America for the past 2.5 centuries, and which we have always claimed have been the foundation of what makes this nation great. Yet many of the president's supporters, who are absolutist on the Second Amendment, constantly repeating shall not be infringed whenever any new gun legislation is proposed, are far less so on the First Amendment. Some of them seem not to care whether it exists at all. When the president openly threatens to treat the exercise of the First Amendment as treason and sedition, his supporters are gung-ho for his doing exactly that. How many other amendments would they shrug off? Again, that was written by John Aguilar of Virginia Beach.
1: Looking at the business page, we have this. Powell warns of political pressure on institutions. It's by Leah Willingham of the Associated Press, writing from Boston. Former Federal Reserve Chair Jerome Powell, who remains a governor on the Fed board, used one of his first major public appearances since leaving the top office to defend independent institutions while accepting an award Sunday honoring his efforts to preserve the central bank's independence. Speaking at the John F. Kennedy Presidential Library overlooking Boston Harbor, Powell called universities, courts, Congress, and the central bank the foundation and the embodiment of our democracy, and argued that the Fed's independence was a priceless asset that must be protected. It was one of his most direct defenses of Fed independence, warning that a single administration's decision to remove bank officials over policy differences would open the way for future elected officials to follow suit, ultimately undermining the credibility that the Fed has spent decades building. Powell, who clashed with President Donald Trump in his 8 years as chair, stepped down as his term expired in May. He was succeeded by Kevin Warsh, whom Trump selected to lead the central bank. After stepping down as chair, Powell took the unusual step of keeping his seat on the Fed's governing board, which he has until January 2028. By doing so, he has deprived the Trump administration of an opportunity to appoint another member to the board. The Trump administration has also sought to fire Fed Governor Lisa Cook, which would open an additional seat on the rate-setting committee the president could fill. Yet Cook sued, and the courts have so far let her keep her seat. While Powell never mentioned Trump by name on Sunday, he repeatedly returned to the importance of protecting institutions from political pressure and preserving public trust in their independence. He said, "Like many other institutions, the Fed has been undergoing a stress test. Congress wisely chose to insulate monetary policy decisions from political pressure. All other advanced economy nations have done the same."
0: We have an article also on the business page about bookstores. Apparently, bookstores write new ending. And this is Dateline New York City. Allison Hill, CEO of the American Booksellers Association, is used to strangers expressing sympathy when they learn what she does for a living. Quote, "It's all so funny," she said, "when I tell them I run the Trade Association for Independent Stores, they'll say, it's just so sad that they're disappearing. I don't think they're really keeping track, or they just know about a store that closed or heard about one closing." The decline of physical bookstores remains so embedded in popular culture that the mandating Anne Hathaway's character in The Devil Wears Prada 2 laments that bookstores are getting downsized and consolidated. But the decline actually ended years ago, and the latest numbers from the American Booksellers Association show independent stores expanding at a pace not seen this century. Membership in the ABA grew by more than 500 over the past year to a total of 3,417 at 3,783 locations, nearly triple what it was a decade ago and the highest level since the late 1990s. The surge included stores of various kinds: general interest shops, mobile stores, pop-up stores. Many of the new members reflect the current boom to romance, fantasy, and their hybrid romanticy. Whether the spicy librarian in Denver or the flutter romance bookstore in Austin, Texas, where butterflies begin, and every story ends in happily ever after, according to its website. Independent bookselling, rarely a way to get rich, is a meeting ground for idealists, for young people with a sense of mission, retirees embarking on a new life, or middle-aged people no longer satisfied with their careers. "I think people want to realign their lives with their values," Hill says. But independent owners also find themselves worrying about a competitor which itself has seemed endangered, Barnes & Noble. The chain was the dominant seller in the 1980s and 1990s and was widely seen as the leading cause for hundreds, maybe thousands, of independent stores shutting down. But by the 2010s, Barnes & Noble had been surpassed by Amazon. It began shutting down stores instead of opening new ones and struggled for years to find a new owner before the hedge fund Elliott Management Corporation bought it in 2019. Under the leadership of CEO James Daunt, Barnes & Noble is expanding again, adding more than 100 stores over the past 2 years. In Chicago, the owner of Volume Books has blamed a new Barnes & Noble for putting her out of business, while Hill added that even a small decrease in sales can make or break a bookstore's year in an industry with paper-thin margins. Daunt denies any intent to take business from independent sellers. Quote, I'm an independent seller myself, he says, noted that he founded Daunt Books in London. I never thought of the market as finite. The owners of the Book Loft Oak Park, another Chicago area store that opened last summer, acknowledged some nerves about a nearby Barnes & Noble coming soon. But Heather Nelson and Sophie Shaw Eldred hope the stores ultimately complement each other. Quote, we're hoping people whose curiosity is piqued by the new Barnes & Noble will walk down the street and pop into our bookstore. And some of the bookstores, too, serve lunch, which brings more people in.
1: Yeah.
0: We have one downtown Norfolk that is very successful doing that.
1: That sounds like a fun thing to do. In the Daily Break section, we read Valley cancels tour to focus on health. So for all you music lovers out there, Frankie Valli, whose legendary falsetto defines the sound of the 1960s rock group The Four Seasons, has canceled the remainder of the band's 2026 tour dates, citing health concerns. Valli said, I'm so sorry to disappoint the folks who have purchased tickets to my shows, but I've decided to take the rest of the year off from touring to focus on my health. He wrote that Friday on social media at the age of 92. Valli, the frontman and only original member still performing with the Four Seasons, launched an extended farewell tour billed the last encores in October of 2023. Shows scheduled for April of this year were rescheduled to dates in the summer and fall. Now, all performances remaining for 2026 have been called off entirely. The Four Seasons found fame in the 1960s, but the band's hit From Sherry to December 1963, Oh What a Night, spanned decades. They sold 100 million records worldwide and were inducted into the Rock and Roll Hall of Fame in 1990. Valli received a Grammy Lifetime Achievement this year. Known for keeping a rigorous tour schedule even as he has aged, Valli appeared to leave the door open for future performances. I'm looking forward to getting healthy and seeing you all again, he concluded his message. And for anybody who's interested in movies, YouTubers top box office. Young audiences turned out in droves to movie theaters over the weekend. It wasn't for the big budget The Mandalorian and Grogu, which fell sharply in its second weekend, but for a small budget horror flick from a first-time filmmaker. Backrooms, released by A24, made an astonishing $81.5 million in its first 3 days, according to studio estimates on Sunday. And Backrooms, which was directed and co-written by YouTube creator Kane Parsons, aged 20, cost only $10 million to produce. The wild success of Backrooms didn't even hurt Obsession, which is the directorial debut of YouTuber Curry Barker, aged 26, Three weekends in, Obsession, a movie that cost less than $1 million to make, still hasn't dropped below its opening weekend earnings, adding $26.4 million for a second-place finish this weekend. The latest Star Wars film landed in third with $25 million. So hats off to these youngsters.
0: Well, we have a letter about a loyal dog sitter who's so upset to lose her five-year client. This is to Harriet. And this is on page 8. Dear Harriet, I live in New York City, and I'm a dog sitter. One of my big clients just fired me and switched to another dog sitter because I went on vacation for a week when she needed me to watch her dog. This was the first time in 5 years that I couldn't watch her dogs. I've always been extremely reliable and flexible, and I have gone out of my way to accommodate her schedule, often taking on last-minute requests and prioritizing her pets over other opportunities. I can't help but feel hurt and a bit blindsided that after years of consistency and loyalty, she would so quickly replace me over a one-week absence that I had communicated in advance. It's making me question whether I handled the situation poorly or whether this is just the reality of working in a service-based job where clients will always prioritize convenience. I'm also worried about the financial impact of losing such a steady client and whether this will affect my reputation or lead to losing other clients as well. Should I reach out to her to try to repair the relationship, or is it better to accept the loss and move on?
1: It's signed Dear Dog Sitter, and Harriet responds, Dear Dog Sitter, go for it. Reach out to your former client to ask for a moment of feedback. Ask why they dropped you as their sitter after 5 years of loyal commitment on your part. Remind them that you regularly accommodated their schedule, with the exception of the one time that you planned a vacation. Add that you did inform them well in advance of your travels. Find out if there's any way they would reconsider bringing you back. If not, ask if they would give you a written recommendation.
0: And we have a few birthdays. For any of you out there who have a birthday today, happy birthday, and we hope you have a wonderful day. And we have some national stars. Actor Stacy Keach is 85. Actor Jerry Mathers is 78. Actor Joanna Gleason is 76. Comedian Dana Carvey is 71. Actor Liam Cunningham is 65. TV personality Andy Cohen is 58. Comedian actor Wayne Brady is 54. Actor Zachary Quinto is 49. Actor Dominic Cooper is 48. And actor Marina Bakarin is 47. And singer-songwriter ZZ Ward is 40. And finally, actor Awafina is 38. I may have mispronounced that name.
1: It's hard to believe that anybody from Leave It to Beaver could be, what'd they say he is, 78 years old, Jerry?
0: Oh, Jerry Mathers.
1: Yeah.
0: Yes, I remember that show quite well.
1: I guess they actually grew up, huh?
0: Yeah.
1: In history on this date, on June 2nd in 1886, President Grover Cleveland at age 49 became the first president to get married in a White House, according to Francis Folsom. I'm sorry, not according to, but he wedded Francis Folsom, who was 21 years old. In 1924, Congress passed the President Calvin Coolidge signed the Indian Citizenship Act, a measure guaranteeing full American citizenship for all Native Americans born within U.S. territorial limits. In 1941, baseball's Iron Horse Lou Gehrig died in New York of the degenerative disease amyotrophic lateral sclerosis, also known as ALS or Lou Gehrig's disease. He was 37 years old. In 1953, Queen Elizabeth XI was crowned. Queen Elizabeth II was crowned at age 27 at a ceremony in London's Westminster Abbey, 16 months after the death of her father, King George VI. In 1997, Timothy McVeigh was convicted of murder by a federal jury in a 1995 bombing of the Alfred P. Murrah Federal Building in Oklahoma City, which killed 168 people. McVeigh would be executed in 2001. In 2016, autopsy results revealed that musician Prince died of an accidental overdose of fentanyl, a powerful opioid painkiller. And if you were born on this day or near this day, you would be a Gemini. And your horoscope would read, "The right idea deserves a plan people can follow. Your perspective may help a group move from scattered enthusiasm into shared direction. A team message, personal update, or collaborative plan benefits from clear roles and realistic timing today. Share what you see." And that will bring us to the end of our reading today. You have been listening to local, regional, and national news highlights from the Virginian Pilot, dated Tuesday, June 2nd, 2026. This program can be heard live every Monday through Friday at 10 a.m. on the WHRO Voice with a rebroadcast at 3 p.m. You can also listen on demand 24 hours a day at whro.org/voice or by asking your smart speaker to play the WHRO Voice. 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Financial support comes from the Virginia Department of the Blind and Vision Impaired and through the generosity of individual donors and members of WHRO. Coming up next, readings from the Daily Press. My name is Bill Gregory. My reading partner is
0: Kay Dahl.
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The Richmond Times-Dispatch can be heard live from the Virginia Voice at 8:10 a.m., followed by a live reading of the Virginian Pilot at 10 o'clock, with rebroadcast at 3 p.m. The Daily Press can be heard live at 11:30 and re-airs at 4:30 p.m. The WHRO Voice Short Story Hour airs at 1 p.m. and again at 7 in the evening. The Flagship can be heard at 2 p.m. and will be rebroadcast at 9 p.m. Tidewater Hispanic News and Español airs at 2:30 and again at 9:30 p.m. Begin your evening at 6 o'clock with All Things Considered and Marketplace. At 8 o'clock, tune in for the New York Times. The Washington Post can be heard at 10 p.m., followed by the Wall Street Journal at 11. And from midnight until 8:10 a.m., enjoy a variety of late-night programs from the Virginia Voice and WHRV, including book readings, the BBC World Service, and Morning Edition. 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
1: Hello, and welcome to the WHRO Voice, where we will be reading local, regional, and national highlights from the Daily Press, dated June 2nd, 2026. Our audio reading programs are specifically designed for and primarily directed to people who are blind, visually impaired, or have other conditions preventing them from reading standard printed materials. Our readers are volunteers. My name is Jill Werner. My reading partner is...
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1: Well, let's get started with our lead story on the first page. The headline to this story, which is datelined Washington, D.C., Hegseth alters Navy promotion list. Secretary removed female black officers, panel chose on merit. This is from the New York Times. In a move that disproportionately targets women and minority officers, Defense Secretary Pete Hegseth recently blocked the promotions of at least seven Navy officers who had been selected by a board of senior Navy admirals. The result of Hegseth's intervention is a slate of 22 nominees to be one-star admirals that bears little resemblance to the broader force these officers will help lead. At least two of the officers removed by Hegseth from the promotion list are women, and two are black men. Three are white men. Hegseth's actions, which appear to violate the rules governing a promotion system meant to be apolitical and merit-based, were described by four current and former defense officials who spoke on the condition of anonymity to discuss sensitive personnel matters. No female officers were included on the new one-star list, which was released publicly in late May, despite that women make up about 21% of the active duty Navy. The list appears to include only two non-white officers, even as sailors who identify as racial minorities make up about 38% of the Navy. Hegseth's removal of the officers from the one-star list is highly unusual, the current and former defense officials said. According to Pentagon rules, the defense secretary is supposed to pull officers from the list only for moral, mental, physical or professional failings that raise questions about their fitness to lead. Hegseth's actions are the latest in a series of firings and personnel interventions that seem to be driven by his anti-diversity politics rather than the officer's performance. Taken together, they could reshape the military's top ranks for years to come. Sean Parnell, the Pentagon's chief spokesperson, declined to say why Hegseth pulled the officers off the Navy one-star list. Quote, military promotions are given to those who have earned them, Parnell said. The department will never consider the color of a service member's skin or their gender as a factor in promotions. The Navy declined to comment. Since taking office, Hegseth has fired or sidelined nearly three dozen senior military officers as part of a broader campaign designed to purge the Pentagon of leaders he has disparaged as, quote, foolish, reckless, and woke. He has consistently refused to explain why he has chosen to fire officers or pulled them from promotion lists. His scrutiny has fallen heavily on female and minority officers. Nearly 60% of the senior officers Hegseth has fired are female or black. Senator Jack Reed of Rhode Island, the top Democrat on the Armed Services Committee, said in a recent Senate testimony, women and minorities currently account for fewer than 20% of all generals and admirals. quote, "You are hollowing out the military's bench of experience and highest performing senior officers, while making young officers wonder if they should continue to serve," Reed told Hegseth at a recent hearing. Among those dismissed were General C.Q. Brown, the second African-American to serve as chair of the Joint Chiefs of Staff, and Admiral Lisa Franchetti, the first woman to lead the Navy. Earlier this year, Hegseth also removed four colonels, two black men and two women, from the Army's list of nominees for one-star general over the objections of Army Secretary Daniel Driscoll. Driscoll insisted that the officers had a long history of exemplary service and had done nothing wrong. Officers selected for one-star rank are picked by a board of admirals or generals who review hundreds of personnel files in meetings that can span 2 weeks. Only about 5% of those eligible for promotion are chosen, making it the most competitive board in the military. The lists are then reviewed by the service secretaries and the defense secretary, who under Pentagon rules may strike names in limited circumstances, such as for new information that raises questions about qualifications. The unpredictability of Hegseth's intervention has created an atmosphere of anxiety and mistrust among the military's top ranks, military officials said. The lack of information has exasperated Republican and Democratic lawmakers alike. In April, Representative Austin Scott, Republican from Georgia, pressed General Christopher Leneve, the acting Army Chief of Staff, on whether Hegseth had pulled the names of officers from the service's one-star list, as first reported in the New York Times. Quote, "I'm less worried about the race and the gender than if he did or didn't do it," Scott said. "Did he pull four names from the list, as has been reported?" Leneve, who had taken over after Hegseth fired his predecessor, General Randy George, said that Scott would have to ask Hegseth. Quote, "Well, if I could get anybody over there to respond, I would," Scott replied. 2 weeks later, when Hegseth appeared before the House Armed Services Committee, he acknowledged that he had pulled names from the Army one-star list, but declined to explain the specific grounds for their removal. Quote, "We don't talk about that out of respect for those officers," he said. Instead, he spoke broadly of the need to correct for years of, quote, "gender and demographic engineering," unquote, that he had asserted had blunted the effectiveness of U.S. troops in the battlefield. The officers struck from the Navy one-star list seem to have been targeted because they took part in some diversity-related event years or even decades earlier, current and former Navy officials said.
2: All right, well, let's continue on the front page of today's Daily Press. The article is entitled, "Double Distress. Warner Hosts Chat Hears About Challenges for Military Abroad, Their Families at Home." This is written by Gavin Stone, who is a staff writer. The byline is Norfolk. In the aftermath of attacks resuming Sunday and Monday in the Middle East, Senator Mark Warner gathered representatives from veterans organizations and families of sailors who recently returned from the USS Gerald R. Ford Carrier Strike Group's 11-month deployment, where they were supporting conflict operations, to discuss the ways federal government can support military families. Thanks to several extensions, the 326-day deployment was the longest of any strike group since the Vietnam War. It included being rerouted to support operations near Venezuela in the fall and to the Middle East in February, and was marked by significant plumbing issues and a fire that resulted in hundreds of sailors losing their bedding. Back home, military spouses were faced with their own challenges. Those present for the round table at Old Dominion University raised the issues of affordable childcare, connecting service members to jobs and education, and more. Warner, a Democrat, opened the discussion by addressing the Iran war, calling it a war of choice because there was no imminent threat from Iran. The senator criticized the Trump administration's handling of the war and specifically referenced an Axios report that the administration rejected an offer in August from Ukraine to provide significantly cheaper means of combating Iran's drones. When you start a war of choice, you sure ought to be prepared for that, Warner said. I just worry about the kind of stress that puts on those deployed and those at home. I worry that there's going to be a lot of people that may not return to military service. Addressing child care, Warner noted that he and fellow Virginia Senator Tim Kaine had put about $110 million into funding for brick-and-mortar child care facilities and are looking to add about $300 million more. Janet Days, the former commanding officer of Naval Station Norfolk and now Suffolk's Director of Economic Development, said building these facilities takes time and suggested a quicker option would be what's been done in Suffolk. Establishing grants for in-home child care providers to help providers pay for conditional use permits. When I was at the Naval Station Norfolk, I think we always had not short of maybe 550 to 600 families on the waiting list for daycare in this region, the largest naval installation, Day said. There were just not enough. Natalie Spangler, a Navy veteran, reservist, and mother of four homeschooled children whose husband was on the USS Bainbridge as part of the Ford Strike Group, said finding care during the day that worked with her schedule was impossible. My biggest issue was not only finding the resources, but making it available and known, because I know there were options for childcare, but I didn't find out about them until the end of the deployment, Spangler said. Rashida Singler, a federal employee whose husband is a 12-year Air Force veteran who just returned from an extended seven-month deployment, said she was fired by Elon Musk's Department of Government Efficiency and summarily rehired. She said the military's pilot program to provide in-home nannies and the exemption from working in the office available to military spouses has been critical to her being able to manage work and childcare. Please keep fighting for that telework exemption. Don't let that change, Singler said. It's really working for our family, and I know it's working for others. Tessa Davis, Director of Child and Youth Programs with Armed Services YMCA and a military spouse, said the YMCA's food pantry, which opened during the pandemic, has had hours-long lines for food and has been forced to close on Tuesdays and Thursdays to restock from full days of appointments. It's heartbreaking, Davis said. Kayla LaFond, the Virginia military spouse liaison for the Department of Veterans Services, whose husband was deployed on the USS Bainbridge, said more needs to be done to support families of service members. Critical of that, she said, is fixing TRICARE. I don't think we put enough emphasis on families that are the ones who are holding all of this. All of the focus is on veterans and transitioning service members, and they're doing their job, but no one is taking care of us. If we can pay TRICARE providers that they deserve, then we'll have more options to take care of ourselves and our families. Warner expressed gratitude for the specificity of the requests each panelist and speaker gave to improve efficiencies in the services offered to military families and committed to making progress on addressing their concerns. At the end, with people still trying to get their questions out, Warner suggested having another discussion in 90 days. When asked who in the room would return, nearly everyone raised their hands.
1: That sounds like an excellent meeting, actually.
2: Yeah, it was quite productive, I think.
1: I should say. Okay, moving on to local news. On the front page, regional health care president steps down. Jackson's departure comes as Chesapeake Hospital faces lawsuit. This story is from Nate Desaline III, staff writer, with the Chesapeake Dateline. Reese Jackson, Chesapeake Regional Healthcare President and CEO, has left his position. The healthcare system said Monday in a statement that Jackson's tenure ended Saturday. No reason was given, and the statement does not elaborate on the nature of his departure. Jackson had been CEO of Chesapeake Regional since 2016. He came to Chesapeake from Pennsylvania, where he had worked as president and CEO of Forbes Regional Hospital in Monroeville. Jackson is a defendant in a class action lawsuit filed by nearly 900 women that claim Chesapeake Regional Medical Center and its executives failed to stop former gynecologist and obstetrician Javad Pervez from performing medically unnecessary surgeries on them. Plaintiffs claim Jackson received complaints concerning Pervez's conduct from senior medical staff and did not take action to suspend Pervez's privileges at the hospital. In 2020, a federal jury found Pervez guilty of 52 felony fraud charges after a federal trial in Norfolk. He was sentenced to 59 years in prison. In January 2025, a federal grand jury indicted Chesapeake Regional on charges of health care fraud and conspiracy to defraud the federal government. The indictment claims the hospital allowed Pervez, who was arrested in 2019, to work there for about 35 years, starting in 1984, despite knowing he was performing medically unnecessary procedures that were harming patients. In a statement outlining its case, the U.S. Attorney's Office for the Eastern District of Virginia said the hospital, quote, was complicit, end quote, in a scheme that placed profits, about $18.5 million over nearly a decade. Anyway, placing those profits above patient welfare to obtain health care reimbursements for medically unnecessary procedures performed at Chesapeake Regional Medical Center, the health system's 300-plus bed flagship inpatient facility on Battlefield Boulevard. The case is pending an appeal filed by the Chesapeake Hospital Authority, the governing body of the hospital, asking for a dismissal of the case on the grounds of sovereign immunity. Chesapeake Regional Healthcare has denied wrongdoing. Amber Egid, the healthcare system's chief operating officer and chief nursing officer, was appointed Chesapeake Regional's interim CEO. Egid has been a health system leader since 2017. According to the statement, she played a key role in advancing the hospital's strategic growth and leading major initiatives, including development of the Cancer Treatment Center and operational leadership throughout the pandemic. The Chesapeake Hospital Authority oversees the construction, operation, and maintenance of Chesapeake Regional. According to the health system's website, a meeting of the authority's executive committee is scheduled for 5 p.m. today in the Chesapeake Regional Medical Center boardroom. Spokespersons for the board and the hospital did not respond to questions regarding the agenda or topic of discussion.
2: Okay, well, let's continue reading the Daily Press on the 2nd of June. The bottom of the first page. From Chesapeake to Mars. City workers spent a year with NASA on planet-simulated habitat, and

0: regarding the agenda or topic of discussion.
1: Okay, well, let's continue reading the Daily Press on the 2nd of June. The bottom of the first page. From Chesapeake to Mars. City worker spent a year with NASA on planet simulated habitat. And there's a large picture of this gentleman. It's kind of in a spacesuit, and he's working with some equipment. This is brought to you or written by Natalie Anderson, a staff writer, and the Bylines Chesapeake. In his day-to-day, Ross Brockwell works as the operations manager of Chesapeake's Public Works Department, where he helps oversee crews responsible for keeping the city's water, trash, sewer, and road maintenance functioning properly. But for 378 days in 2023 and 24, he was one of four living on Mars. Brockwell, 48, spent roughly a year fully immersed in a simulated version of Earth's neighbor as part of NASA's Moon to Mars program. He was selected to serve as a flight engineer for an experimental expeditionary mission at the Johnson Space Center in Houston to help inform future trips to Mars. Using 3D printing and virtual reality technology, NASA converted a hangar into a full-scale prototype habitat simulation where he and the crew slept, ate, exercised, and lived. Outside of the hangar was an external Martian-like surface that required a spacesuit and helmet. As one would expect of the red planet, Brockwell described a simulated red and rusty hue and a dusty, dry, thin atmosphere. But it was all in Houston, Texas, he said. NASA made the call for applications in 2022, and Brockwell applied after several friends encouraged him. The application called for astronaut-like qualities, such as problem-solving and teamwork skills, and included a period of rigorous vetting to assess medical, psychological, physiological, and survival capabilities. Brockwell and three others were selected from a pool of at least 4,500 applications for a study that would span summer of 2023 through summer of 2024. Brockwell's days consisted of group meals, daily exercise, habitat maintenance, group and individual missions, and exploration. The study also included food science with trials to test food systems and nutritional needs, along with assessments on crew interactions and communication. NASA's plan is to kind of have the moon be a way station, so to speak, and the next phase would be the moon establishing a presence there and using the moon to launch to Mars. So this is part of a sequence that they have planned to get to Mars, Brockwell said. This study is going to heavily inform the real mission and hopefully help them make good design decisions and good crew selection decisions. Food ranged from dehydrated or freeze-dried meals to dried fruits and shelf staples, along with a successful hydroponic garden where the crew grew fruits and vegetables, their closest connection to planet Earth. A variety of thermostabilized food was important for the crew so that they didn't get bored and neglect their nutrition, he said. And though space was limited, each brought some personal belongings. Brockwell had photos, posters, and digital and physical books, including the Mars Trilogy. They celebrated holidays together and used the 3D printer to create a basketball hoop. They created a makeshift Netflix setup for movies. Although it arrived to them days late because of the communication delay, Brockwell and the crew watched what's been dubbed the longest Super Bowl game in history. For the most part, it went by really fast. I never felt strained or impatient. It was pretty easy to imagine being in the real scenario with the way they set up the simulation, he said. It shows that a crew like that can do more than just manage. They can still maintain enthusiasm and inspiration and creativity and have a good time doing it. Though his day job in Chesapeake isn't quite the same as working with crew on Mars, Brockwell said, some things are universal. There are a couple of hundred people here that I have to help coalesce and inspire, and it's really satisfying to play a part in helping people communicate effectively and work together effectively. It was true for the four of us

0: on Mars, and it's true for our department and for the city as a whole. And that is scalable, he said. Leaving the simulation felt something like returning to Earth for Brockwell. The Virginia Beach native craved seafood, but in his first meal back, he opted for what he called the astronaut tradition, a good old-fashioned cheeseburger. He also recalls a renewed gratitude when experiencing sunlight on the skin, blue skies, and a horizon from a proper distance. Brockwell said humans have a need to explore and learn, and that experiments like this can help humanity better understand the value of Earth and prompt better cooperation across the globe. It reminds you of how precious the planet is, how incredible things humanity can achieve are, and the fact that we hold a place in the ecosystem and the web of life. And it's easy to lose sight of that, Brockwell said. Resources and where we spend our energy are critically important. But I think these kinds of endeavors help remind us of what's possible and help us reconnect to the place that we have in the universe. I don't think it's either or. And I think that the space program absolutely does not try to insinuate that planet Earth is replaceable or insufficient.
1: Would you have volunteered to go to that kind of Mars setup, Greg, if you had the chance?
0: You know, that's interesting. I kind of actually, when I was a kid, wanted to be an astronaut.
1: Oh.
0: So in fact, I kind of, you know, going to Mars would be even better.
1: Yeah, it sounds really fun, but I don't think I'm qualified. Technical skills just wouldn't pass the mark. I'm a reader.
0: Okay, and a good one.
1: Thank you. Okay, now we're on page 2, folks, and we have a local story or a story from Virginia Beach from staff writer Stacy Parker. Headline is Figgins, New Craig, Head New Virginia Beach Safety Task Force. Group formed in response to spate of spring violence at the oceanfront. A DJ, a pastor, and the Commonwealth's attorney are among the wide-ranging group of people who will serve on a new safety task force. Following 2 shootings this spring at the oceanfront, Mayor Bobby Dyer announced the creation of the Mayor's Task Force for a Safer Virginia Beach. It will be co-chaired by Delegate Michael Figgins, a Democrat, and Senator Christy Newcraig, a Republican. The 17 additional task force members include Gabe Niles, DJ, producer, creative, New Jerusalem Ministries pastor Veronica Coleman, Virginia Beach Commonwealth's attorney Colin Stoll, police chief Paul Newdegate, and several business association leaders. The group will develop recommendations to keep Virginia Beach a safe community for visitors and residents. It will engage the public through listening sessions with community members, civil rights and faith-based organizations, and business and resort area stakeholders, according to the city. Community input will also be collected. 2 shootings this spring in the oceanfront resort area injured 14 people and prompted the city to enact a, quote, imminent threat, quote, curfew that applied to people of all ages for 2 consecutive weekend nights in April. A judge ultimately stopped enforcement of a planned 3rd night of the curfew. The task force will wrap up its work in November and will provide regular updates to City Council and the community along the way. This is followed by a list of members of the task force. I'll go ahead and read through these quickly. Newcraig and Figgin are the co-chair. Figgin are the co-chairs, as I said. And then they mentioned the others, Stoll, Niles, Coleman, Newdegate. Moving on with ones we haven't listed, Alive Cool Landing, Chief Deputy of Virginia Beach Sheriff's Office, Chuck Caton, Chair of the Resort Advisory Commission, Dr. Cynthia Romero, Director of M. Foscue Brock Institute, Brock, Virginia Health Sciences at ODU, D. Nakanani, President of Atlantic Avenue Association, Daniel Heatwool, President of Central Business District Association, Debbie Lou Haig, president of Virginia Beach Restaurant Association, Gregory Smith, Court Service Unit Director, Virginia Department of Juvenile Justice, Jamal Gunn, Chair, Human Rights Commission, John Zirkel, President of Virginia Beach Hotel Association, Kevin Will, President and CEO of Boys and Girls Clubs of Southeast Virginia, M. Conrad, Connie Agresti, President of Citizens Advisory Committee for the Second Precinct, Melissa Lucason, community organizer with the COVA Coalition, and Bobby Jamison, Director of Support Services with the Virginia Beach City Public Schools.
0: It's quite a list.
1: Yeah. That it looks like they have all their bases covered there.
0: I think so. Okay. Well, anyway, continuing on the second page of the Daily Press on Tuesday, June 2nd, Portsmouth man guilty in fatal 23 shooting. Two others were injured when Christmas party ended in gunfire. This is by Nori Lidemgreb, who's a staff writer. A 40-year-old Portsmouth man was found guilty in Virginia Beach last week of fatally shooting one person and injuring another at a Christmas party in 2023. Prosecutors called partygoers. Police and jail informant to testify that Marquis Bunn's four-day trial in charges of second-degree murder and use of a firearm. On December 23, 2023, Bunn and girlfriend Carmen Prescott were attending an ugly Christmas sweater party hosted by his cousin Shanita Bunn at her house on River Bend Road. Two men began interacting outside. Antonio Wolf, Shanita Bunn's boyfriend, believed the interaction was a fight, a release said. Wolf, 43, went outside to try to break it up. What began as play turned into a brawl involving several people, and Shanita Bunn told everyone to leave after a window of her home was broken. The fight stopped after the two men initially fought, got into separate cars. But while one of them left, the other got back out of the car and reignited the fight with Wolf, according to the release. Two more men joined Wolf in the fight until a third uninvolved party guest, who uses a wheelchair, drew a gun and shot the man who began the interaction. Marquis Bunn, according to testimony of partygoers, then shot the man in the wheelchair. After that, he turned and fired six shots, striking Wolf. Wolf died from his wounds, while the two other men survived. Prosecutors alleged that Marquis Bunn and Prescott ran from the party and spent the next several days hiding out in hotels and homes. Bunn was arrested at a Portsmouth home, where police found a magazine with bullets that matched shell casings outside the Christmas party. After Bunn was charged initially with triple shooting and held in Virginia Beach jail, an inmate testified that Bunn told him he had shot Wolf and the man in the wheelchair. Prosecutors declined to share the identity of the informant, who they said is facing a 30-year sentence in federal prison for drug-related charges. Details of the agreement between the informant and federal prosecutors for testifying against Marquis Bunn were sealed by a judge. That inmate, in his testimony, said Bunn told Prescott to put the gun he used in a black bag and store it at the family member's house in Portsmouth. Police never found the gun that was used. Bunn's sentencing is scheduled for September. Prosecutors also charged Prescott with being an accessory after the fact and concealing the evidence. On Friday, the grand jury indicted her on those charges. Her trial date has not been scheduled.
1: Okay. Suspect in Virginia deputy's death captured in North Carolina. This is from the Associated Press. Investigators in North Carolina used a wildlife game camera image and a drone to find and arrest a man wanted in connection with the fatal shooting of a Virginia sheriff's deputy who was conducting a welfare check, authorities said. The suspect, identified as Michael Puckett, was found with a gun Sunday night, 2 days after the shooting, as he was ringing the doorbell of a home in Surry County, North Carolina, a few miles from the Virginia state line. He was arrested, booked without bond, the state's Bureau of Investigation said in a release. Multiple law enforcement agencies took part in the search. Puckett, age 55, appeared for an extradition hearing Monday, where he waived his right to a court-appointed lawyer and awaited transport to Virginia, WXII-TV reported. In Virginia, the Carroll County Sheriff's Office said the fatal shooting occurred after law enforcement received a request from a family member to do a welfare check. A man at the home began shooting, and two deputies who had responded returned fire, the sheriff's office said. Both deputies were hit, and the man ran away. Other people were in the home at the time. They were not hurt, according to Carroll County Sheriff Kevin Kemp. Deputy Logan Utt was killed. The second deputy, who was struck in his ballistic vest, was recovering at home and was in good condition, Kemp said Sunday. There was a massive search for the suspect, who was, quote, spotted on wildlife game camera in Surry County, North Carolina, end quote, north of the city of Mount Airy on Sunday morning, police said. A drone was used to track his movements. Utt, age 31, was a military veteran who joined the department in 2023. A funeral procession was scheduled Monday afternoon from Roanoke to Mount Airy, where Utt was a former firefighter. Quote, he had a servant's heart. He cared for others. He cared for his country. He cared for his family, Kemp said.
0: Well, let's do some of the region briefs that are at the bottom of page two of today's Daily Press. Virginia Beach. Police say man killed woman, then shot himself. A woman died and a man was found with serious wounds following a domestic-related shooting Sunday morning, according to police. Dispatchers received a call at 9 a.m. reporting an assault in the 5,000 block of Magnolia Chase Way. As police officers were approaching the residence, they heard gunfire, according to a release. When the officers entered the home, they found 22-year-old Natasha Forbes of Virginia Beach dead. Quintel Lawrence, also 22 and from Virginia Beach, was found with life-threatening wounds and was taken to a local hospital. An investigation indicates Lawrence shot Forbes and his wounds were self-inflicted. He remains at the hospital with life-threatening wounds. Police said charges have been secured for Lawrence for second-degree murder and use of a firearm in the commission of a felony. Police said an incident the previous day was connected to Forbes and Lawrence. At 2 p.m. Saturday, dispatchers received a call for an unresponsive child in a car traveling in the 5,000 block of Lynn Haven Parkway. Dispatchers told the caller to pull over and perform CPR on the child, according to police. Later, the infant was pronounced dead at the hospital. Police have not identified the infant or shared further circumstances. The police department is awaiting determination by the medical examiner's office as the cause of death for the child. From Hampton, one dies, one seriously injured in house fire. One person died and another was seriously injured following a house fire Monday morning. Dispatchers received a call about a house fire at 7 a.m., according to release. Hampton Division of Fire and Rescue responded to the 4100 block of Chippendale Court. Crews arrived to see smoke and flames. They noted that they could hear people inside the home and immediately entered to search for them, the release stated. The blaze had been extinguished by 7:21. One person was taken to a local hospital with life-threatening injuries, and another was found dead inside the home, Hampton Fire Department said. The cause of the fire is unknown, according to the fire rescue officials, and the fire marshal's office is investigating.
1: You may think you're done, Greg, but you are not. Would you please deal with the obituary we have today. I'd like to get that in I'll start the story after that.
0: Okay. No worries. Hold on. Let me scroll.
1: I kind of surprised you with that. I'm sorry, but I want to make sure.
0: I saw it. Yeah.
1: Okay.
0: I'm zipping through these electronic pages. All right. We have one obituary today. Doris Mallory Lennon. Doris Mallory Lennon, 92, of Matthews, Virginia, passed away peacefully on Saturday, May 30th, 2026. She was born on June 26, 1933. She grew up in Hampton, Virginia, where she met and married her love, Dr. William Kenneth Lennon, Sr. They enjoyed a blessed life of over 60 years together. Doris was a known businesswoman in the community of Matthews County. She owned and operated Colonial Gift Shop, Squire Supermarket, and stood beside her husband in the operation of his long-standing dental practice. Doris was a wonderful pianist, where she could be heard playing hymns every Saturday morning at church, Sunday morning at church. She loved gardening and beautiful flowers. Doris is preceded in death by her husband, William Kenneth Lennon, Sr., her son, Daryl Mallory Lennon, and her sister, Audrey May Lennon. In lieu of flowers, gifts may be made to the Riverside Foundation, designated towards hospice care, or the Alzheimer's Foundation organization. The family would like to thank every healthcare worker at Riverside Warwick Forest, Evergreen, Piedmont, and Monticello, memory care for the wonderful love and care they provided for our mother. The funeral service will be officiated by Pastor Chris Morgan, will be held at Faulkner Funeral Homes, Foster Faulkner Chapel of Matthews, Virginia, on Wednesday, June 3rd at 2 p.m. The family will receive guests prior to the service from 1 p.m. to 2 p.m. She will be laid to rest at Petsworth Baptist Church Cemetery, 2471 Hickory Road, Gloucester, Virginia. There.
1: Thank you very much. Now we'll move on over to page 3. We've got a lengthy story on data centers, and I'm going to dive right into this. Data center water usage can make waves is the headline. And this is written by Shannon Hecht of the Virginia Mercury. Information limited on chemicals discharged from Virginia facilities. Data centers require a massive amount of water to cool their systems, which heat up as they process digital information through numerous computers and network servers. Systems that aren't closed loop have to cycle out water that doesn't evaporate. Most data centers in Virginia are permitted to discharge water into municipal wastewater systems, the same place household water goes to be treated and recycled for consumption. But there's limited data tracking of potential chemicals in data centers' discharge water. At least one data center is permitted to discharge directly into a natural water source in the state, Northeast Creek in Louisa County. Another is applying for a similar permit to discharge into nearby Sedges Creek, which feeds into Lake Anna. That water is pre-treated before being released into the creek and has limits to certain metals and temperature set by the Department of Environmental Quality. But the knowledge gaps about the chemical makeup of data centers' water discharge, poses major questions over whether, quote, forever chemicals could be contaminating water from the facilities, posing risks to human and environmental health. Amazon's Lake Anna Tech Park project will include an evaporative water cooling system, which is what they use in the Northeast Creek location. The water will come from wells until industrial systems are hooked up. At that point, the water will be run through a membrane that cools the air, and fans will blow it onto data halls containing the computers. Amazon, which operates dozens of data centers in the state, explained that at the two Louisa sites, they are only using the evaporation method a small portion of the year. The rest of the time, they pull in air from outside for cooling. Water sent through an evaporative cooling system is considered non-contact, meaning it does not directly touch the computer equipment. Quote, in Louisa County, we rely on outside natural air cooling for about 96% of the year and only use water-based cooling during the hottest periods, which is about 4% of annual operations, Amazon said in a statement. After a few cycles, the water has to be released. The system dechlorinates the water and manages pH balance before sending it into the creek. Quote, as part of this process, cooling water needs to be periodically discharged. This cooling water is called non-contact cooling water. It never touches IT equipment, and it's treated before release in alignment with state environmental standards, an Amazon representative said. Larger, newer data centers are more frequently designed with closed-loop systems, meaning they don't take in as much water on a daily basis. Initially, hundreds of gallons of water are pumped into this type of system, much of which evaporates, and then it's topped off as needed. But they take more energy to operate. Closed-loop systems will often use what is described as mechanical cooling or liquid cooling, where the water is recycled through the system, cooled, and placed directly on chips to bring the temperature down. The heat from those systems still has to be expelled through an HVAC system. The water is pre-treated before being released into the creek and has limits for certain metals and temperatures set by the Department of Environmental Quality, I think is what I read earlier. Environmental quality. But with recent reports showing the ubiquitous nature of per- and polyfluoral substance in everything from water to soil to household products, community members are increasingly worried about whether the data center's discharge water contains them too. These substances, the abbreviation for them is PFAS, and that will be coming up in this story. Residents have also cited concerns over PFAS present in the equipment inside of data centers that is used to cool the heated systems and routinely replaced every few years. These chemicals can have serious health impacts when people are exposed to even small amounts, such as decreased fertility, higher risk of some cancers, and weakening of the immune system. Virginia currently does not have requirements for the testing of the discharge water of data centers for PFAS, nor does the Federal Environmental Protection Agency. Because the water being discharged from data centers either into wastewater systems or into the creek are not explicitly required to be tested for PFAS, it is unclear whether they are present or not. Quote, we know that they may be using not only PFAS, but other toxic chemicals. We know that they release massive amounts of water, at least to treatment works, and some of them to surface waters, said Jonathan Kalmus-Katz with Earth Justice, a nonprofit that litigates environmental issues. Quote, and beyond that, it's just a void. There's really a dangerous lack of information. The Environmental and Energy Study Institute reports that PFAS can be present in the cooling systems that are liquid-based, which is not what the Louisa, Amazon data centers use. Data on how much of those chemicals are released from centers and cause pollution is minimal. Data centers that discharge their pre-treated water into wastewater infrastructure have to comply in Virginia with local treatment requirements and regulations. The amount of water they may unload varies by project and is determined by local leaders. Industry representatives emphasize they follow local and state regulations, which do not include the PFAS testing in the water discharge. Quote, those that do produce wastewater handle it in a variety of ways in compliance with the law. Some may send their wastewater back to a municipal treatment plant, while others may treat it on site, Nicole Riley said, and she's with the Data Center Coalition. She went on to say, some data centers are actually discharging cleaner water than they take in. In all cases, the industry takes seriously its responsibility to comply with applicable laws and regulations.
0: Yeah, I think we'll be hearing a lot more articles about data centers. I'm gonna flip a few pages back or not forward to the Nation and the World section. So this article I'll read is, U.S. bombs radar drone sites in Iran. Trump says Israel, Hezbollah, agree to dial back fighting. This is written by John Gambrell of the Associated Press. The byline is Dubai. The United States said Monday that it bombed radar and drone sites in Iran after Tehran shot down an American drone over the weekend. Iran then said it targeted American soldiers in Kuwait with missiles, which the U.S. says it shot down. The nominal ceasefire between Iran and the U.S. has been repeatedly tested with back-and-forth attacks, although officials from both countries are still trying to negotiate an end to the war. It's not clear how close they are to a deal, and there is always the risk that an attack could derail those talks. Fighting has also been escalating between Israel and the Lebanese militant group Hezbollah, despite their nominal ceasefire declared in mid-April, and that has been increasingly threatened by the emergent deal to extend the Iran war ceasefire. On Monday afternoon, President Donald Trump said Israel and Hezbollah had agreed to dial back their fighting after he held talks with Israeli Prime Minister Benjamin Netanyahu and communicated with Hezbollah through mediators. Moments later, though, Israel said it had detected missile launches from Lebanon and warned Israelis in part of the northern Israel to take cover in protected spaces. In a social media post, Trump said there would be no Israeli troops going into Beirut, and any troops that are on their way have already been turned back. The president said that Hezbollah had agreed that all shooting will stop, that Israel will not attack them, and that they will not attack Israel. Netanyahu confirmed that conversation, but cast it with less restraint, rather than as more of a warning, saying that he told Trump that Israel would strike targets in Beirut if Hezbollah's attacks do not stop. The Israeli military will continue to operate as planned in southern Lebanon, Netanyahu added. Lebanese authorities secured Hezbollah's approval of a proposal by Secretary of State Marco Rubio that Israel would not strike Beirut's southern suburbs and that Hezbollah would not attack northern Israel, according to a statement issued by the Lebanese embassy to the U.S. Trump spoke with Ambassador Nada Hamadiah Mowad and informed her that Netanyahu had also approved the proposal, the statement said. There was no immediate response or word from Hezbollah. Meanwhile, Iran maintained its chokehold on the Strait of Hormuz, disrupting global energy supplies and driving up the price of fuel around the world with far-reaching consequences. On Monday, a cargo ship off Esquire, Iraq, was struck by a projectile that caused a large explosion, the British military said. It offered no other details, and no one claimed the attack. Iran previously had attacked ships off Iraq. Israel had extended its occupation deep into Lebanon, and Hezbollah, which joined the war in support of its main backer, Iran, continued to launch drones into Israel. Iran wants any agreement to include Lebanon, and its foreign ministry on Monday highlighted the rising tensions in Lebanon, saying via government media, the responsibility of the results and consequences of the situation is on the U.S. In his social media post about Israel and Hezbollah scaling back their fighting, Trump added that talks with Iran are continuing at a rapid pace. In Pakistan, which has been a mediator between Washington and Tehran, a former ambassador to the U.S. said Israel's actions in Lebanon were complicating the diplomatic environment. Israel is creating a new strategic reality in its neighborhood, Masoud Khan said to the Associated Press. The U.S. military's Central Command said it carried out the strikes in Iran on Saturday and Sunday around the city of Gharuk and Qasem Island, hitting air defenses, a ground control station, and two attack drones, it said threatened the ships in the region. The measured and deliberate strikes occurred in response to aggressive Iranian actions that included the shootdown of a U.S. MQ-1 drone that was operating over international waters, Central Command said. Traffic through the Strait of Hormuz is at a trickle compared to before the war, with ship owners deterred by the risk of Iranian attack. Only 36 ships transited the waterway in 7 days leading up to Friday, a third of them carrying crude oil or petroleum products, according to Lloyd's List Intelligence, which counts only ships big enough to carry globally significant amounts of oil or cargo. That compares to an average of more than 130 ships per day before the war began. Kuwait said its air defenses opened fire early Monday morning to intercept incoming drones and missile fire. Around the same time, Iran's paramilitary Revolutionary Guard said it responded to an American attack without saying where, likely referring to the attack on Kuwait. In a statement carried by the state-run IRNA news agency, the Guard said that the U.S. forces had targeted a telecommunications tower. Kuwait is home to U.S. Army Central, the Mideast Forward Command for the Army. Central Command said that U.S. forces shot down two ballistic missiles Iran launched toward the bases home to American troops. No Americans were hurt, it added. Over the weekend, the U.S. fired a missile into the engine room of a Gambia-flagged cargo ship trying to break its blockade of Iranian ports.
1: Okay, continuing our Nation and World Report, the headline of this story, Judges, Pentagon illegally banned transgender troops from serving. With a Washington Dateline, a Pentagon policy illegally banned transgender troops from military service. A divided panel of federal appeal court judges ruled Monday in another legal setback for President Donald Trump's sweeping agenda. The majority opinion by a three-judge panel from the U.S. Court of Appeals for the District of Columbia Circuit held that the Trump administration's policy was designed to exclude people from the military based on their gender identity. The ban will now remain in effect for now. The U.S. Supreme Court let it go through last year as litigation continues to play out, and the appeals court put its own ruling on hold to allow for appeals. It would apply to plaintiffs serving in the military, but not those seeking to join. So the military would be able to prevent new transgender people from enlisting. The appeals court panels 2-1 decision largely upholds a March 2025 ruling by U.S. District Judge Ana Reyes in Washington, D.C. Reyes concluded that Trump's executive order to exclude transgender troops from military service likely violates their constitutional rights. The administration appealed after Reyes issued a preliminary injunction requested by attorneys for several transgender people who are active duty service members and others seeking to join the military. The appeals court majority decided that the injunction should be narrowed to the plaintiffs currently serving in the military, but not those trying to enlist. Another lawsuit challenging the ban was filed in Washington State and led to a ruling in favor of the plaintiffs challenging the policy in that case. In January 2025, Trump signed an executive order that claims the sexual identity of transgender service members, quote, conflicts with a soldier's commitment to an honorable, truthful, and disciplined lifestyle, even in one's personal life, end quote, and is harmful to military readiness. The policy, quote, appears to be driven by the bare desire to harm a politically unpopular group, persons who identify as transgender, Judge Robert Wilkins wrote for the majority. Wilkins was nominated to the court by President Barack Obama. In a dissenting opinion, Judge Justin Walker said judges lack the power to second-guess the decision to exclude transgender troops. Quote, we have neither the expertise nor the authority to decide whether the military can exclude the plaintiffs from its ranks. The Constitution assigns that authority to Congress and the Commander-in-Chief, wrote Walker, who was nominated by Trump. Judge Judith Rogers, who was nominated by President Bill Clinton, joined Wilkins' majority opinion, but also partially dissented.
0: Okay, let's see. Looking through my choices here. How about immigrants pressured to leave U.S.? Trump's strategy cuts people off from jobs, housing, and health care. And this is written by Nicholas Nemas, Miriam Jordan, Coral Davenport, Hamid Al-Razi, Lydia DePillis, and Zolan Cano Youngs for the New York Times, Byline Washington. For nearly three decades, Raquel Molina, an immigrant from El Salvador who had a valid Social Security number and permission to work in the U.S., swabbed the toilets, wiped the seats, and vacuumed the aisles of airplanes at Boston's Logan International Airport. But last summer, Molina, 65, was abruptly fired from her $19.75 per hour cleaning job alongside dozens of other immigrants who had long legally worked at Logan. Her supervisor told her she no longer had clearance to enter secure areas at the airport. The Trump administration had decided that only U.S. citizens, green card holders, and others with more permanent forms of residency could be granted access, according to a lawsuit the labor union filed in federal court. "I didn't understand what was going on," said Molina, who had been living legally in the U.S. under the Temporary Protected Status, a humanitarian program that shelters people from troubled countries until they can safely return home. "I had worked hard at my job. This news put me in a state of shock." Her firing reflected a broader and methodologically planned piece of President Trump's hardline strategy to make the United States less welcoming to people from other countries. For more than a year, the administration officials have sought to pull every bureaucratic lever possible to cut off immigrants from jobs, medical care, financial services, tax credits, and even from enrolling their children in daycare. The goal has been to compel immigrants to leave the country and eliminate incentives that draw many people into the United States in the first place. The initiative underscores the president's ability to reshape immigration policy through executive orders and vast powers of federal regulations while sidestepping Congress. It shows how the administration has pursued more creative and lower profile tactics after Trump's militarized deportation raids into major cities prompted political backlash early this year. The administration's strategy, along with the threat of arrest and imprisonment, has helped drive many immigrants underground, intimidating them from filing taxes, visiting doctors, and even traveling. So far, more than 116,000 people without permanent legal status have voluntarily left the U.S., including some through government self-deportation program, according to internal Department of Homeland Security figures reviewed by the New York Times. Many others are believed to have departed without telling the government. "It has been immensely effective, said Daniel Delgado, a former senior DHS official who served in Republican and Democratic administrations and left government last year. "It's truly widespread and far-reaching across all sides of the government. There are so many regulations that impact immigrant communities." Some of the legal immigrants affected by this strategy include permanent residents and people granted refugee status or asylum, as well as their families. Federal officials are planning regulatory changes to prevent American-born children from receiving federal daycare subsidies if one or more of their parents are not citizens. They have banned all non-citizens, including green card holders, from obtaining government-backed small business loans, and they have issued a rule barring many immigrants from acquiring the commercial driver's license needed to work as truckers. The administration has also said it may require some green card applicants to return overseas, leading to confusion and fear. Other changes have targeted the several million immigrants who have applied for asylum after fleeing their home countries. Asylum seekers are generally allowed to work while they wait for immigration courts to resolve their cases, a process that could take years. But this year, U.S. Citizenship and Immigration Services proposed a rule that would effectively prevent people from seeking asylum from receiving, would effectively prevent people from seeking seeking asylum from receiving work permits. The move could be hugely consequential. Over the last fiscal year, more than 2 million asylum seekers received or renewed their permits, according to federal data. The administration has a much higher batting percentage in terms of making these major changes, said Fishman, who is now a restrictionist, who is now at the Restrictionist Center for Immigration Studies. The administration has also sought to cut off immigrants living in the U.S. illegally from financial services. This month, Trump signed an executive order urging banks to scrutinize the immigration status of their customers. Federal agents initiated a wide-ranging investigation into whether immigrants were opening bank and credit card accounts through fraud, according to previously unreported records reviewed by The Times. The investigation, called Operation Pickpocket, failed to document widespread fraud, instead finding that most people had lawfully opened the accounts with valid ID, according to records and federal officials not authorized to talk publicly about the matter. While Miller contends that immigrants eligible for social welfare programs are a drain on taxpayers, research suggests that they actually use public benefits less than native-born Americans and provide needed labor.
1: Our next story focused on 60 Minutes, a program that, boy, it's been on for years. Greg and I are particularly interested in this one because we're news junkies, and so delighted to share it with you. Headline is, correspondent accuses CBS News leader of, quote, murdering 60 Minutes. This comes from the New York Times. CBS News faced a fresh wave of turmoil Monday after Scott Pelley, the 60 Minutes correspondent, laced into the show's newly hired executive producer during a staff meeting and accused Barry Weiss, the network's editor-in-chief, of murdering the longstanding Sunday news program. In an extraordinary exchange, Pelley, his newscaster's baritone sometimes shaking in anger, told Nick Bilton, the new executive producer, that he had, quote, slender qualifications for his new job and questioned the network's commitment to the future of the program, according to a recording of the meeting obtained by the New York Times. The 10 a.m. gathering, held at the program's Midtown Manhattan headquarters in New York City, was intended as a formal introduction to Bilton, a tech journalist and filmmaker, who was appointed last week as part of a major shakeup at 60 Minutes. CBS fired Tanya Simon, the previous executive producer, and her deputy, along with Sharon Alfonsi and Cecilia Vega, two of the show's correspondents, an event Pelley referred to as Black Thursday. The meeting quickly turned tense. Not a surprise after months of strain between veteran journalists at 60 Minutes and Weiss, an opinion journalist who was a longtime critic of legacy media institutions before she became the head of one last year. She was appointed by David Ellison, a tech head who took control of CBS's parent company Paramount in a multi-billion-dollar merger. Bilton, who has never worked in traditional broadcast news, opened Monday's meeting by trying to assuage the anxieties of staff members who believed he might fundamentally change the decades-old DNA of the country's top-rated news program. Quote, for me, the journalism is the journalism, Bilton said, according to the recording. That is why I'm here. That is why we are all here. He added, the rumors people are spreading that I'm going to turn the show into 61-minute episodes, that it's going to be like TikTok, that is not changing. the show is going to stay exactly like it is for now. He also warned that the broadcast television industry that incubated 60 Minutes would soon be obsolete. Quote, "Broadcast is an ice cube that is melting, okay?" Bilton said, saying the show had to adapt. "Barry loves this institution," he added. "She loves 60 Minutes." At that, Pelley interrupted. Quote, "She is murdering 60 Minutes," he said. "She does not love this place. She was brought in to kill it, and that she's been doing exactly that." Pelley added, "She has no qualifications for her job. You have slender qualifications for this job. The changes that she's made at Evening News have been catastrophic. So why should we expect any of this is going to get any better?" Bilton responded, "Well, I will show you. That's what I have to say. That is my plan over the next 2 weeks. I'll be meeting with everyone. I'm very excited to meet with everyone, yourself included." A representative for CBS News did not immediately respond to a request for comment Monday. Weiss did not attend the gathering. A CBS executive at the meeting said that Weiss had been prepared to come, and we asked her not to, citing the staff's ill feelings surrounding the firings. Pelley pressed Bilton repeatedly on why CBS had fired Alfonsi and Vega. Bilton said those decisions predated his hiring. Pelley asked Bilton why he had accepted a position at a program, quote, "knowing that you will never be welcome here." Quote, this is Bilton's reply, "I have no problem taking a job in a place that I am not welcome in. I don't think that will be the case." He added, "You're not going to intimidate me in front of this group of people. I want that to be clear." Bilton said he wanted to help 60 Minutes avoid the fate of old media stalwarts that had failed to adapt, citing Time magazine. Quote, "I care so deeply about this institution," Bilton said, to which Pelley interrupted, "Oh, please." Charles Farrell, a top deputy to Weiss, urged Pelley not to act rude towards Bilton. Pelley responded, "I'm not being rude. You know what was rude? Black Thursday was rude."
0: Okay, let's do a few news briefings here to wrap up this part of the paper. U.S. to reduce number of embassies in Africa where visas processed. And this is from the news services, byline Washington. The State Department plans to drastically slash the number of U.S. embassies and consulates in Africa that can process visas for foreigners seeking to come to the United States. The almost 50 U.S. embassies and consulates that are processing visa applications will be reduced to 20 in the coming weeks, according to three U.S. officials and an internal memo obtained by the Associated Press. There is no set date for the change, but it is expected in June, according to the officials who were not authorized to comment and spoke on condition of anonymity. The move is part of the Trump administration's effort to crack down on issuing both immigrant and non-immigrant visas as part of its broader aim to limit immigration to the U.S. and clamp down on those who travel on temporary visas, but then overstay them. The administration also scaled back personnel at the embassies and consulates around the world. On a conference call Friday, U.S. diplomats, including consular chiefs, were told the U.S. would be scaling back its visa services across Africa, according to one of the officials on the call. In a directive approved by Secretary of State Marco Rubio last week, the department will reduce consular operations in all but 20 hubs in Africa, according to the official and the memo. Visa processing in Africa has already been affected by travel ban on certain countries, as well as requirements for applicants to post a $15,000 bond in order to apply, and more recently by restrictions caused by the Ebola outbreak. The new rules mean that citizens of a non-hub country will have to travel to one of the approved 20 approved sites, which could pose formidable travel challenges and costs. Consular sections in the non-hub countries will stay open, but will be limited to the services offered. They will still be able to assist Americans with passport renewals and emergency consular requests, as well as special national interest cases and diplomatic visa applications. According to the memo, the 20 hubs to remain open for all processing are, I'm not going to write a list of countries, but there's a substantial list.
1: Greg, let's move over to the opinion page now.
0: That's what I was about to suggest.
1: Okay. We have a couple of interesting opinions that have been prepared here, as well as some letters to the editor. So I'll read the first one. It's called Preparation Time. This is the editorial board's editorial for Tuesday, June 2nd, 2026. Preparation time as hurricane season begins. Hampton Roads should get ready. It's been quite some time since Hampton Roads endured the full power of a hurricane. This marks 23 years since Isabel ravaged the region, causing extensive and dangerous flooding, along with about $2 billion in damage. Before that, Floyd in 1999, Connie in 1955, and Hazel in 1954 are generally regarded as the worst storms to strike our area. However, longtime residents know that a hurricane need not track directly overhead to cause widespread problems or threaten lives and property. So, as the season begins, it's important to make all reasonable preparations for the possibility of tropical weather, even as we hope our run of good luck continues. Hampton Roads can often point to the fortunes of its geography, from the largest natural harbor on the East Coast that fuels so much of our region's economy, to the many waterways that define our landscape, for making this a great place to live, work, and visit. Our location means that we face the prospect of tropical weather each summer. We also have the benefit of a neighbor in North Carolina, which often takes the sting out of severe weather systems. The coastal areas, especially the Outer Banks, routinely take a beating from hurricanes, which renders them less powerful when they arrive here. But every resident along the Atlantic coast, from Florida to Maine, understands that hurricanes are an annual occurrence. They may make landfall, they may not. But a powerful storm, even sweeping by, can bring heavy rains, damaging winds, and dangerous storm surges, which put lives, homes, businesses, and essential infrastructure at risk. This year, there's some more good news. Forecasters with the National Oceanic and Atmospheric Administration predict a below-average season for the Atlantic storm season, which began Monday and ends November 30th. According to the NOAA, quote, the agency is forecasting a total of 8 to 14 named storms, that's winds of 39 miles per hour or higher. Of those, 3 to 6 are forecast to become hurricanes, which are winds of 74 miles per hour or higher, including 1 to 3 major hurricanes, category 3, 4, or 5, with winds of 111 miles per hour or higher. NOAA, N-O-A-A, has a 70% confidence in these ranges. An average season has 14 named storms, with 7 hurricanes, including 3 major hurricanes. All of that, our geography, our history, and this year's forecast, could easily conspire to lull us into a false sense of confidence about Hampton Roads' outlook this year. Don't let that happen. Having storm supplies on hand, preparing an emergency plan, and staying informed about the potential for tropical weather are as essential as ever. In the best case, none of those will be needed. In the worst case, residents will be prepared should a system bear down on our coast. Begin with some valuable information. The Virginia Department of Emergency Management encourages all residents to know your zone, which is the name for the Commonwealth's evacuation protocol should that be necessary. 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Next, create or update an emergency plan and make sure all residents of your household know what to do and where to go should a storm threaten our region. That's useful not only for hurricanes, but for all natural disasters. Learn more at the VDEM website. Having enough food, water, medicine, and other supplies for 3 to 5 days not only protects you and your family, it alleviates the burden on law enforcement and first responders who have their hands full in an emergency. Budget 1 gallon of water per day for each individual. Don't forget your pets. Along with non-perishable food items, a weather radio, flashlights, batteries, first aid supplies, and everything else you need to survive without power. Again, the VDEM website has a handy checklist. If the forecasts are correct, Hampton Roads residents won't need to heed evacuation calls or dive into their water stores, soup cans, or extra batteries. But we know from experience that even slow seasons can spin up powerful storms.

0: M website has a handy checklist. If the forecasts are correct, Hampton Roads residents won't need to heed evacuation calls or dive into their water stores, soup cans, or extra batteries. But we know from experience that even slow seasons can spin up powerful storms, and that it doesn't take a direct hit to devastate the region. Be ready, then hope for the best.
1: You know, that piece reminds me that we haven't read the weather. And so let me give you the weather really quickly, because I know you're dying to know. So today's weather, the high is going to be 66 to 72. The low will be 54 to 60. And it's mostly sunny and kind of breezy, but less humid. On Wednesday, it's going to be mostly cloudy. The high will be 74 to 80. The low, 57 to 63. And on Thursday, it's going to be mostly sunny and very nice, 76 to 82. And the low will be 61 to 67. On Friday, I think summer starts to come back. The high will be 86 to 92. It's going to be partly sunny, very warm, and it'll be as cool as 64 to 70. On Saturday, the high will be 86 to 92 again. The low will be 68 to 74. It's going to be partly sunny and very warm. And finally, on Sunday, it's going to be 87 to 93. Yeah, I think summer's here. The low will be 69 to 75. It's going to be very warm, yeah. And there may be an afternoon thunderstorm. So
0: thanks, Greg. Well, that sounds pretty good, particularly for those of us who have pools nearby.
1: Yeah, indeed.
0: Okay, going back to the opinion page, we've got a guest columnist, Scott Douglas Gerber, who's written a column entitled UVA Former President's Sabbatical Raises Governance Questions. Mr. Gerber of Hampton received his PhD and JD from the University of Virginia, and his most recent book is titled The Trafficker, a Novel. Here's his column. When former University of Virginia President Jim Ryan recently set for a friendly interview with Seville Right Now, he sounded delighted to be off the clock. He described mornings spent writing a leadership book, afternoons kite surfing, skiing, golfing, biking, and traveling, and he joked, quote, I'm really good at not working. The joke lands differently once his sabbatical benefits are understood. Ryan's contract explains why he can afford to, quote, not work so enthusiastically. When he resigned in June 2025 under pressure from the U.S. Department of Justice after multiple civil rights investigations into UVA's DEI practices, he exercised a contractual option to return to the law faculty at 75% of his presidential salary, or $825,000 a year. As I pointed out in Real Clear Education, that figure is so far beyond what other UVA law professors earn that it likely violates the Internal Revenue Code's prohibition on private inurement, which bars tax-exempt institutions from enriching insiders with unreasonable compensation. But the sabbatical is even more revealing. Section F6 of Ryan's employment agreement states that during his sabbatical, he, quote, shall receive his last existing presidential annual salary. That salary was about $1.1 million. The same provision gives him an office, staff support, and an annual budget of $50,000 to be used for research and travel expenses. In plain terms, UVA is paying Ryan more than $1 million this year, plus a $50,000 research and travel fund, while he skis, surfs, golfs, travels, and writes a trade press book about leadership. Sabbaticals are supposed to support serious scholarship. Nothing about the book Ryan describes requires a seven-figure salary and a $50,000 research budget, unless he is paying someone else to write it for him, which I doubt. What it does require is a board of visitors willing to treat the university's resources as a cushion for a powerful man's soft landing. That willingness was on display throughout Ryan's presidency. As I previously documented, Ryan repeatedly ignored directives from federal and state officials, as well as from UVA's own board, to dismantle the university's illegal DEI regime. Harmeet Dhillon, the Justice Department's Assistant Attorney General for Civil Rights, told CNN she had received, quote, reams and reams of documents from other

0: universities, but not UVA. Ryan also shut down a planned discussion of viewpoint diversity before it could occur, even after a board member noted that 95% of political donations by UVA faculty went to Democrats. In short, Ryan behaved as if rules did not apply to him. His sabbatical shows he still does. The board's conduct is just as troubling. It hired Ryan, knowing his signature achievement at Harvard was expanding the size, strength, and diversity of its educational faculty. It watched him stonewall a federal civil rights investigation and still praised his performance. Then rector, Robert Hardy, publicly called Ryan's work remarkable, and Hardy's successor, Rachel Sheridan, repeated that claim. That is not oversight. It is abdication. Ryan told Civil Right Now that if the board had supported him, he would have 100% fought to keep his job. Instead, he slid into a $1 million sabbatical followed by an $825,000 faculty position. That is not the trajectory of a public servant wronged by politics. UVA's board allowed Ryan to ignore federal directives, ignore its own directives, and ignore the university's legal obligations. Now it is allowing him to enjoy a taxpayer-funded sabbatical that raises serious questions about UVA's compliance with federal tax law. Ryan told the interviewer he is great. Of course he is. The real question is why UVA's board is still so determined to make sure he stays that way.
1: So maybe we want to hear some of your views. And so the first one here, White House UFC fight. This is the best we can do for a country to celebrate our 250th birthday? A UFC fight at the White House with a weigh-in at the Lincoln Memorial? Apparently all the security concerns Donald Trump needs for the ballroom are being tossed to the wind with this type of outdoor event. The need to be the center of attention for his 80th birthday has nothing to do with celebrating the nation's birthday. And by the way, we are not are we not still at war with Iran or whatever they're calling this debacle to satisfy the president's need to be macho and drop bombs somewhere? One of these days, we will have people in power who can bring a return to common sense, a desire to preserve our democracy, and attention to business of being a nation to promote the common good. That will warrant a real celebration. This was submitted by Rosemary Hughes of Virginia Beach. Big government. In late March, the U.S. Senate passed its bill to fund the Department of Homeland Security, excluding ICE and Customs and Border Patrol. In a March 28th news release, U.S. Representative Jen Kiggins stated that this Senate DHS bill, would be a return to failed border security policies, which she could not support. At that point, I contacted Kiggins' office regarding her month of talk about ending DHS shutdown while not supporting the bill that all 100 senators voted in favor of. A month later, I finally got a response. This response indicated that the Congresswoman is looking forward to voting for the Senate bill that would completely fund DHS. On April 30th, the U.S. House passed the Senate bill with Kiggins' support that did not include funding for ICE and CPB. This is where things stand today. I don't know what is more disturbing that Kiggins apparently did not know was it the Senate bill or that it took her more than a month to ultimately support this bipartisan bill. Kiggins claims to be a small government conservative, but she sponsored the 287G cooperation bill, which is a clear intrusion by the federal government into the area of states' rights and may not be consistent with the needs and resources of local communities. Kiggins continues to vote for additional government spending as the national debt now exceeds the nation's GDP and continues to grow unabated. Virginia's 2nd District deserves better. This is submitted by Thomas Banford of Chesapeake.
0: Okay, and just to let you know, we had a final letter about the First Amendment. President Donald Trump has claimed that merely reporting on his health and accepted mainstay of presidential coverage is treasonous, a judgment he has also delivered against any number of reporters and elected officials who have disagreed with or criticized his views, statements, or positions. Thus, anyone who criticizes the president, the administration, or the state would be considered a traitor. Skipping towards the bottom, yet many of the president's supporters who are absolutionists on the Second Amendment, constantly repeating, shall not be infringed, whenever any new gun legislation is opposed, are far so less on the First Amendment. Some of them seem not to care whether it exists at all. This is from John Aguiar from Virginia Beach. You have been listening to local, regional, and national news highlights from the Daily Press, dated June 2nd, 2026. This program can be heard live every Monday through Friday at 11:30 a.m. and a rebroadcast at 4:30 p.m. on the WHRO Voice. 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My name is Jill Werner. My reading partner is...
1: still Greg Cutter.
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Today I'll be reading from the website AmericanLiterature.com. I've selected several works by Jack London. Jack London was born in 1876 in San Francisco, and he died in 1916. He is, of course, known for his novels Call of the Wild and White Fang, but he wrote many short stories and also some poetry. The first story I've selected is entitled Confession. Now, London's early life was difficult, and at the age of 14, he quit school to escape poverty and to seek adventure. Well, adventure he found as a sailor who traveled to Japan, and later as a hobo riding freight trains in the United States. These experiences are reflected in this first Jack London story in this hour. It's entitled Confession, and was first published in Cosmopolitan magazine in 1907. This is a story of a young man who is a great observer of humanity. He's also a quick thinker and a born storyteller, capable of inventing himself in the moment, but without losing who he is at his core. And here is Jack London's Confession. There is a woman in the state of Nevada to whom I once lied continuously, consistently, and shamelessly for the matter of a couple of hours. I don't want to apologize to her, far be it from me, but I do want to explain. Unfortunately, I do not know her name, much less her present address. If her eyes should chance upon these lines, I hope she will write to me. It was in Reno, Nevada, in the summer of 1892. Also, it was a fair time, and the town was filled with petty crooks and tin horns, to say nothing of a vast and hungry horde of hobos. It was the hungry hobos that made the town a hungry town. They battered the back doors of the homes of the citizens until the back doors became unresponsive. A hard town for scoffings was what the hobos called it at that time. Why, I was so hard put in that town one day that I gave the porter the slip and invaded the private car of some itinerant millionaire. The train started as I made the platform, and I headed for the aforesaid millionaire with the porter one jump behind and reaching for me. It was a dead heat, for I reached the millionaire at the same instant that the porter reached me. I had no time for formalities. "Give me a quarter to eat on," I blurted out. And as I live, that millionaire tipped into his pocket and gave me, just precisely, a quarter. It is my conviction that he was so flabbergasted that he obeyed automatically, and it has been a matter of keen regret ever since on my part that I didn't ask him for a dollar. I know that I'd have got it. I swung off the platform of that private car with a porter maneuvering to kick me in the face. He missed me. One is at a terrible disadvantage when trying to swing off the lowest step of a car and not break his neck on the right of way, with at the same time an irate porter on the platform above trying to land him in the face with a number 11. But I got the quarter. I got it. But to return to the woman to whom I so shamelessly lied. It was in the evening of my last day in Reno. I had been out on the racetrack watching the ponies run and had missed my dinner. I was hungry, and furthermore, a committee of public safety had just been organized to rid the town of such hungry mortals as I. Already a lot of my brother hobos had been gathered in by John Law, and I could hear the sunny valleys of California calling to me over the cold crests of the Sierras. Two acts remained for me to perform before I shook the dust off my feet. One was to catch the baggage train on the westbound overland that night. The other was to first get something to eat. Even youth will hesitate
at an all-night ride on an empty stomach outside a train that is tearing the atmosphere through the snow sheds, tunnels, and eternal snows of heaven-aspiring mountains. But that something to eat was a hard proposition. I was turned down at a dozen houses. Sometimes I received insulting remarks and was informed of the barred domicile that should be mine if I had my just desserts. The worst of it was that such assertions were only too true. That was why I was pulling west that night. John Law was abroad in the town, seeking eagerly for the hungry and homeless. For by such was his barred domicile tended it. At other houses, the doors were slammed in my face, cutting short my politely and humbly couched request for something to eat. At one house, they did not open the door. I stood on the porch and knocked, and they looked out at me through the window. They even held one sturdy little boy aloft so that he could see over the shoulders of his elders, the tramp who wasn't going to get anything to eat at their house. It began to look as if I should be compelled to go to the very poor for my food. The very poor constitute the last sure recourse of the hungry tramp. The very poor can always be depended upon. They never turn away the hungry. Time and again, all over the United States, have I been refused food by the big house on the hill, and always have I received food from the little shack down by the creek or marsh, with its broken windows stuffed with rags and its tired-faced mother broken with labor. Oh, you charity mongers, go to the poor and learn, for the poor alone are the charitable. They neither give nor withhold from their excess. They have no excess. They give, and they withhold never from what they need for themselves, and very often from what they cruelly need for themselves. A bone to the dog is not charity. Charity is the bone shared with the dog when you are just as hungry as the dog. There was one particular house where I was turned down that evening. The porch windows opened on the dining room, and through them I saw a man eating pie, a big meat pie. I stood in the open door while he talked to me, and he went on eating. He was prosperous, and out of his prosperity had been bred resentment against his less fortunate brothers. He cut short my request for something to eat, snapping out, "I don't believe you want to work." Now, this was irrelevant. I hadn't said anything about work. The type of conversation I had introduced was food. In fact, I didn't want to work. I wanted to take the westbound overland that night. "You wouldn't work if you had a chance," he bullied. I glanced at his meek-faced wife and knew that but for the presence of the Cerberus, I'd have a whack at that meat pie myself. But Cerberus sopped himself in the pie, and I saw that I must placate him if I were to get a share of it. So I sighed to myself and accepted his work morality. "Of course I want work," I bluffed. "Don't believe it," he snorted. "Try me," I answered, warming to the bluff. "All right," he said. "Come to the corner of blank and blank streets, I have forgotten the address, tomorrow morning. You know where that burned building is, and I'll put you to work tossing bricks." "All right, sir, I'll be there." He grunted and went on eating. I waited. After a couple of minutes, he looked up with an "I thought you were gone" expression on his face and demanded, "Well, I am waiting for something to eat," I said gently. "I knew you wouldn't work," he roared. He was right, of course, but his conclusion must have been reached by mind-reading, for his logic wouldn't bear it out. But the beggar at the door must be humble, so I accepted his logic as I accepted his morality. "You see, I am now hungry," I said still gently. "Tomorrow morning I shall be hungrier. Think how hungry I shall be when I have tossed bricks all day without anything to eat. Now, if you will give me something to eat, I'll be in great shape for those bricks." He gravely considered my plea, at the same time going on eating, while his wife nearly trembled, but refrained. "I'll tell you what I'll do," he said between mouthfuls. "You come to work tomorrow, and in the middle of the day, I'll advance you enough for your dinner.
that will show whether you are earnest or not. In the meantime, I began, but he interrupted. If I gave you something to eat now, I'd never see you again. Oh, I know you're kind. Look at me. I owe no man. I have never descended so low as to ask anyone for food. I have always earned my food. The trouble with you is that you are idle. I can see it in your face. I have worked and been honest. I have made myself what I am. And you can do the same if you are honest and work. Like you? I queried. Alas, no ray of humor had ever penetrated the somber, work-sodden soul of that man. Yes, like me, he answered. All of us? I queried. Yes, all of you, he answered, conviction vibrating in his voice. But if we all become like you, I said, allow me to point out that there'd be nobody to toss bricks for you. I swear there was a flicker of a smile in his wife's eyes. As for him, he was aghast. But whether at the awful possibility of a reformed humanity that would not now enable him to get anybody to toss bricks for him, or at my impudence, I shall never know. I'll not waste words on you, he roared. Get out of here, you ungrateful whelp. I scraped my feet to advertise my intention of going, and queried, and I don't get anything to eat? He rose suddenly to his feet. He was a large man. I was a stranger in a strange land, and John Law was looking for me. I went away hurriedly. But why ungrateful? I asked myself as I slammed his gate. What in the dickens did he give me to be ungrateful about? I looked back. I could still see him through the window. He had returned to his pie. By this time, I had lost heart. I passed many houses by without venturing up to them. All houses looked alike, and none looked good. After walking half a dozen blocks, I shook off my despondency and gathered my nerve. This begging for food was all a game, and if I didn't like the cards, I could always call for a new deal. I made up my mind to tackle the next house. I approached it in the deepening twilight, going around to the kitchen door. I knocked softly. And when I saw the kind face of the middle-aged woman who answered, as by inspiration came to me the story I was to tell. For know that upon his ability to tell a good story depends the success of the beggar. First of all, and on the instant, the beggar must size up his victim. After that, he must tell a story that will appeal to the peculiar personality and temperament of that particular victim. And right here arises the great difficulty. In the instant that he is sizing up the victim, he must begin his story. Not a minute is allowed for preparation. As in a lightning flash, he must divine the nature of the victim and conceive a tale that will hit home. The successful hobo must be an artist. He must create spontaneously and instantaneously, and not upon a theme selected from the plentitude of his own imagination, but upon the theme he reads in the person who opens the door, be it man, woman, or child, sweet or crabbed, generous or miserly, good-natured or cantankerous, black or white, race, prejudiced or brotherly, provincial or universal, or whatever else it may be. I have often thought that to this training of my tramp days is due much of my success as a story writer. In order to get the food whereby I lived, I was compelled to tell tales that rang true. At the back door, out of necessity, is developed the convincingness and sincerity laid down by all authorities on the art of the short story. Also, I quite believe it was my tramp apprenticeship that made a realist out of me. Realism constitutes the only goods one can exchange at the kitchen door for grub. After all, it is only consummate artfulness, and artfulness saves many a story. I remember lying in a police station at Winnipeg, Manitoba. I was bound west over the Canadian Pacific. Of course, the police wanted my story, and I gave it to them on the spur of the moment. They were landlubbers in the heart of the continent, and what better story for them than a sea story?
They could never trip me up on that. And so I told a tearful tale of my life on the hell ship Glenmore. I had once seen the Glenmore lying at anchor in San Francisco Bay. I was an English apprentice, I said, and they said I didn't talk like an English boy. It was up to me to create on the instant. I had been born and reared in the United States. On the death of my parents, I had been sent to England to my grandparents. It was they who had apprenticed me on the Glenmore. I hope the captain of the Glenmore will forgive me, for I gave him a character that night in the Winnipeg police station. Such cruelty, such brutality, such diabolical ingenuity of torture. It explained why I had deserted the Glenmore at Montreal. But why was I in the middle of Canada going west when my grandparents lived in England? Promptly, I created a married sister who lived in California. She would take care of me. I developed at length her loving nature. But they were not done with me, those hard-hearted policemen. I had joined the Glenmore in England. In the 2 years that had elapsed before my desertion at Montreal, what had the Glenmore done, and where had she been? And thereat I took those landlubbers around the world with me. Buffeted by pounding seas and stung with flying spray, they fought a typhoon with me off the coast of Japan. They loaded and unloaded cargo with me in all the ports of the seven seas. I took them to India and Rangoon and China and had them hammer ice with me around the Horn, and at last come to moorings at Montreal. And then they said to wait a moment, and one policeman went forth into the night while I warmed myself at the stove, all the while racking my brains for the trap they were going to spring on me. I groaned to myself when I saw him come in through the door at the heels of the policeman. No prank had thrust those tiny hoops of gold through the ears. No prairie winds had beaten that skin into wrinkled leather, nor had snowdrift and mountain slope put in his walk that reminiscent roll. And in those eyes, when they looked at me, I saw the unmistakable sun wash of the sea. Here was a theme, alas, with half a dozen policemen to watch me read. I, who had never sailed the China Seas, nor been around the Horn, nor looked with my eyes upon India and Rangoon. I was desperate. Disaster stalked before me in the form of that gold, ear-ringed, weather-beaten son of the sea. Who was he? What was he? I must solve him ere he solved me. I must take a new orientation, or else those Wicca policemen would orient me to a cell, a police court, and more cells. If he questioned me first, before I knew how much he knew, I was lost. But did I betray my desperate plight to those lynx-eyed guardians of the public welfare of Winnipeg? Not I. I met that aged sailor man glad-eyed and beaming, with all the simulated relief at deliverance that a drowning man would display on finding a life preserver in his last despairing clutch. Here was a man who understood, and who would verify my true story to the faces of those sleuth hounds, or at least such was what I endeavored to play act. I seized upon him. I volleyed him with questions about himself. Before my judges, I would prove the character of my savior before he saved me. He was a kindly sailor man, an easy mark. The policeman grew impatient while I questioned him. At least one of them told me to shut up. I shut up, but while I remained shut up, I was busy creating, busy sketching the scenario of the next act. I had learned enough to go on with. He was a Frenchman. He had always sailed on French merchant vessels, with the exception of one voyage. And last of all, blessed fact, he had not been on the sea for 20 years. The policeman urged him on to examine me. "You called in at Rangoon?" he queried. I nodded. "We put our third mate ashore there. Fever." If he had asked me what kind of fever, I should have answered enteric, though for the life of me I didn't know what enteric was, but he didn't ask me. Instead, his next question was, "And how is Rangoon?" "All right. It rained a whole lot when we were there." "Did you get shore leave?" "Sure," I answered. "Three of us apprentices went ashore together."
Do you remember the temple? Which temple? I parried. The big one, at the top of the stairway. If I remembered that temple, I knew I'd have to describe it. The gulf yawned for me. I shook my head. You can see it from all over the harbor, he informed me. You don't need shore leave to see that temple. I never loathed a temple so much in my life, but I fixed that particular temple at Rangoon. You can't see it from the harbor, I contradicted. You can't see it from the town. You can't see it from the top of the stairway, because, I paused for the effect, because there isn't any temple there. But I saw it with my own eyes, he cried. That was in, I queried, 71. Oh, it was destroyed in the great earthquake of 1887, I explained. It was very old. There was a pause. He was busy reconstructing in his old eyes the youthful vision of that fair temple by the sea. The stairway is still there, I aided him. You can see it from all over the harbor. And you remember that little island on the right-hand side coming into the harbor? I guess there must have been one there. I was prepared to shift it over to the left-hand side, for he nodded. Gone, I said. 7 fathoms of water there now. I had gained a moment for breath. While he pondered on times changes, I prepared the finishing touches of my story. You remember the custom house at Bombay? He remembered it. Burned to the ground, I announced. Do you remember Jim Wan? He came back at me. Dead, I said. But who the devil Jim Wan was, I hadn't the slightest idea. I was on thin ice again. Do you remember Billy Harper at Shanghai? I queried back at him quickly. That aged sailor man worked hard to recollect, but the Billy Harper of my imagination was beyond his faded memory. Of course you remember Billy Harper, I insisted. Everybody knows him. He's been there 40 years. Well, he's still there. That's all. And then the miracle happened. The sailor man remembered Billy Harper. Perhaps there was a Billy Harper, and perhaps he had been in Shanghai for 40 years and was still there. But it was news to me. For fully half an hour longer, the sailor man and I talked in similar fashion. In the end, he told the policeman that I was what I represented myself to be, and after a night's lodging and a breakfast, I was released to wander on westward to my married sister in San Francisco. But to return to the woman in Reno, who opened her door to me in the deepening twilight. At the first glimpse of her kindly face, I took my cue. I became a sweet, innocent, unfortunate lad. I couldn't speak. I opened my mouth and closed it again. Never in my life had I asked anyone for food. My embarrassment was painful, extreme. I was ashamed. I, who looked upon begging as a delightful whimsicality, thumbed myself over into a true son of Mrs. Grundy, burdened with all her bourgeois morality. Only the harsh pangs of the belly need could compel me to do this so degraded and ignoble a thing as beg for food. And into my face I strove to throw all the wan wistfulness of famished and ingenuous youth. You are hungry, my poor boy, she said. I made her speak first. I nodded my head and gulped. It is the first time I have ever asked, I faltered. Come right in. The door swung open. We had already finished eating, she said, but the fire is burning and I can get something up for you. She looked at me closely when she got me into the light. I wish my boy were as healthy and strong as you, she said, but he is not strong. He sometimes falls down. He just fell down this afternoon and hurt himself badly, the poor dear. She mothered him with her voice and with the tenderness in it that I yearned to appropriate. I glanced at him. He sat across the table, slender and pale, his head swathed in bandages. He did not move, but his eyes, bright in the lamplight, were fixed upon me in a steady and wondering stare. Just like my poor father, I said. He had the falling sickness, some kind of vertigo. It puzzled the doctors. They could never make out what was the matter with him. He is dead? She queried gently, setting before me half a dozen soft boiled eggs. Dead, I gulped.
2 weeks ago. I was with him when it happened. We were crossing the street together. He fell right down. He was never conscious again. They carried him into a drugstore. He died there. And there I developed the pitiful tale of my father, how, after my mother's death, he and I had gone to San Francisco from the ranch, how his pension, he was an old soldier, and the other little money he had was not enough, and how he had tried book canvassing. Also, I narrated my own woes during the few days after his death that I had spent alone and forlorn on the streets of San Francisco. While that good woman warmed up biscuits, fried bacon, and cooked more eggs, and while I kept pace with her and taking care of all that she placed before me, I enlarged the picture of that poor orphan boy and filled in the details. I became that poor boy. I believed in him as I believed in the beautiful eggs I was devouring. I could have wept for myself. I know the tears did get into my voice at times. It was very effective. In fact, with every touch I added to the picture, the kind soul gave me something more. She made up a lunch for me to carry away. She put in many boiled eggs, pepper and salt, and other things, and a big apple. She provided me with 3 pairs of thick red woolen socks. She gave me clean handkerchiefs and other things which I have since forgotten. And all the time she cooked more and more, and I ate more and more. I gorged. But then it was a far cry across the Sierras on a train, and I knew not when nor where I should find my next meal. And all the while, like a death's head at the feast, silent and motionless, her own unfortunate boy sat and stared at me across the table. I suppose I represented to him mystery and romance and adventure, all that was denied the feeble flicker of life that was in him. And yet I could not forbear, once or twice, from wondering if he saw through me down to the bottom of my mendacious heart. "But where are you going to?" she asked me. "Salt Lake City," I said. "I have a sister there, a married sister. Her husband is a plumber, a contracting plumber." Now, I knew the contracting plumbers were usually credited with making lots of money, but I had spoken. It was up to me to qualify. "They would have sent me the money for my fare if I had asked for it," I explained. "But they have had sickness and business troubles. His partner cheated him, and so I wouldn't write for the money. I knew I could make my way there somehow. I let them think I had enough to get me to Salt Lake City. She is lovely and so kind. She has always been kind to me. I guess I'll go into the shop and learn the trade. She has 2 daughters. They are younger than I. One is only a baby." Of all my married sisters that I have distributed among the cities of the United States, that Salt Lake sister is my favorite. She is quite real, too. When I tell about her, I can see her and her 2 little girls and her plumber husband. She is a large motherly woman, just verging on stoutness. The kind, you know, that always cooks nice things and that never gets angry. She is a brunette. Her husband is a quiet, easygoing fellow. Sometimes I almost know him quite well. And who knows, but someday I may meet him. If that aged sailor man could remember Billy Harper, I see no reason why I should not someday meet the husband of my sister who lives in Salt Lake City. On the other hand, I have a feeling of certitude within me that I shall never meet in the flesh my many parents and grandparents. You see, I invariably killed them off. Heart disease was my favorite way of getting rid of my mother, though on occasion I did away with her by means of consumption, pneumonia, and typhoid fever. It is true, as the Winnipeg policeman will attest, that I have grandparents living in England, but that was a long time ago, and it is a fair assumption that they are dead by now. At any rate, they have never written to me. I hope that woman in Reno will read these lines and forgive me my gracelessness and unveracity. I do not apologize, for I am unashamed. It was youth, delight in life, zest for experience that brought me to her door. It did me good. It taught me the kindness of human nature. I hope it did her good. Anyway, she may get a good laugh out of it now that she learns the real inwardness of the situation. To her, my story was true. She believed in me and all my family,
and she was filled with solicitude for the dangerous journey I must take to Salt Lake City. And this solicitude nearly brought me to grief. Just as I was leaving, my arms full of lunch and my pockets bulging with fat woolen socks, she bethought herself of a nephew or uncle or relative of some sort who was in the railway mail service and who, moreover, would come through that night on the very train on which I was going to steal my ride, the very thing. She would take me down to the depot, tell him my story, and get him to hide me in the mail car. Thus, without danger or hardship, I could be carried straight through to Ogden. Salt Lake City was only a few miles farther on. My heart sank. She grew excited as she developed the plan, and with my sinking heart I had to feign unbounded gladness and enthusiasm at this solution of my difficulties. Solution? Why, I was bound west that night, and here I was being trapped into going east. It was a trap, and I hadn't the heart to tell her that it was all a miserable lie. And while I made make-believe that I was delighted, I was busy cudgeling my brains for some way to escape. But there was no way. She would see me into the mail car. She said so herself. And then that mail clerk relative of hers would carry me to Ogden. And then I would have to beat my way back over all those hundreds of miles of desert. But luck was with me that night. Just about the time she was getting ready to put on her bonnet and accompany me, she discovered that she had made a mistake. Her mail clerk relative was not scheduled to come through that night. His run had been changed. He would not come through until two nights afterward. I was saved. For, of course, my boundless youth would never permit me to wait those 2 days. I optimistically assured her that I'd get to Salt Lake City quicker if I started immediately, and I departed with her blessings and best wishes ringing in my ears. Oh, but those woolen socks were great. I know. I wore a pair of them that night on the baggage train of the Overland, and that Overland went west. And that was Jack London's short story, Confession. You are listening to the WHRO Voice Short Story Hour, and this hour I'm featuring the works of Jack London, and this next work is entitled Jack London by Himself. It is an autobiographical essay, first published in 1913. I was born in San Francisco in 1876. At 15, I was a man among men, and if I had a spare nickel, I spent it on beer instead of candy, because I thought it was more manly to buy beer. Now, when my years are nearly doubled, I am out on a hunt for the boyhood, which I never had, and I am less serious than at any other time in my life. Guess I'll find that boyhood. Almost the first things I realized were responsibilities. I have no recollection of being taught to read or write. I could do both at the age of 5, but I know that my first school was in Alameda before I went out on a ranch with my folks, and as a ranch boy worked hard from my 8th year. The second school where I tried to pick up a little learning was an irregular hit-or-miss affair at San Mateo. Each class sat in a separate desk, but there were days when we did not sit at all, for the master used to get drunk very often, and then one of the elder boys would thrash him. To even things up, the master would then thrash the younger lads, so you can think of what sort of school it was. There was no one belonging to me or associated with me in any way who had literary tastes or ideas. The nearest I can make to it is that my great-grandfather was a circuit writer, a Welshman known as Priest Jones, in the backwoods, where his enthusiasm led him to scatter the gospel. One of my earliest and strongest impressions was of the ignorance of other people. I had read and absorbed Washington Irving's Alhambra before I was 9, but could never understand how it was that the other ranchers knew nothing about it. Later, I concluded
that this ignorance was peculiar to the country and felt that those who lived in cities would not be so dense. One day, a man from the city came to the ranch. He wore shiny shoes and a cloth coat, and I felt that here was a good chance for me to exchange thoughts with an enlightened mind. From the bricks of an old fallen chimney, I had built an Alhambra of my own. Towers, terraces, and all were complete, and chalk inscriptions marked the different sections. Here, I led the city man and questioned him about the Alhambra. But he was as ignorant as the man on the ranch, and then I consoled myself with the thought that there were only two clever people in the world, Washington Irving and myself. My other reading matter at that time consisted mainly of dime novels borrowed from the hired men and newspapers in which the servants gloated over the adventures of poor but virtuous shop girls. Through reading such stuff, my mind was necessarily ridiculously conventional, but being very lonely, I read everything that came my way and was greatly impressed by Ouida's story, Cigna, which I devoured regularly for a couple of years. I never knew the finish until I grew up, for the closing chapters were missing from my copy, so I kept on dreaming with the hero, and like him, unable to see Nemesis at the end. My work on the ranch at one time was to watch the bees, and as I sat under a tree from sunrise till late in the afternoon, waiting for the swarming, I had plenty of time to read and dream. Livermore Valley was very flat, and even the hills around were then to me devoid of interest. And the only incident to break in on my visions was when I gave the alarm of swarming, and the ranch folks rushed out with pots, pans, and buckets of water. I think the opening line of Cigna was, "It was only a little lad, yet he dreams of becoming a great musician and having all Europe at his feet." Well, I was only a little lad, too. But why could I not become what Cigna dreamed of being? Life on a California ranch was then to me the dullest possible existence. And every day I thought of going out beyond the skyline to see the world. Even then there were whispers, promptings. My mind inclined to things beautiful, although my environment was unbeautiful. The hills and valleys around were eyesores and aching pits, and I never loved them till I left them. Before I was 11, I left the ranch and came to Oakland, where I spent so much of my time in the free public library, eagerly reading everything that came to hand, that I developed the first stages of St. Vitus's dance from lack of exercise. Disillusions quickly followed as I learned more of the world. At this time, I made my living as a newsboy, selling papers in the streets, and from then on until I was 16, I had 1,001 different occupations, work and school, school and work, and so it ran. Then the adventure lust was strong within me, and I left home. I didn't run, I just left, went out in the bay and joined the oyster pirates. The days of the oyster pirates are now past, and if I got my dues for piracy, I would have been given 500 years in prison. Later, I shipped as a sailor on a schooner and also took a turn at salmon fishing. Oddly enough, my next occupation was on a fish patrol, where I was entrusted with the arrest of any violators of the fishing laws. My only weapon on duty was a steel table fork, but I felt fearless and a man when I climbed over the side of a boat to arrest some marauder. Subsequently, I shipped before the mast and sailed for the Japanese coast on a seal hunting expedition, later going to Bering Sea. After sailing for 7 months, I came back to California, and I took odd jobs at coal shoveling and longshoring, and also in a jute factory, where I worked from 6 a.m. until 7 p.m. I had planned to join the same lot for another sailing trip the following year, but somehow I missed them. They sailed away on the Mary Thomas, which was lost with all hands.
In my fitful school days, I had written the usual compositions, which had been praised in the usual way, and while working in the jute mills, I still made an occasional try. The factory occupied 13 hours of my day, and being young and husky, I wanted a little time for myself, so there was little left for composition. The San Francisco Call offered a prize for a descriptive article. My mother urged me to try for it, and I did, taking, for my subject, Typhoon off the coast of Japan. Very tired and sleepy, knowing I had to be up at 5:30, I began the article at midnight and worked straight on until I had written 2,000 words, the limit of the article, but with my idea only half worked out. The next night, under the same conditions, I continued, adding another 2,000 words before I finished, and then, the third night, I spent in cutting out the excess, so as to bring the article within the conditions of the contest. The first prize came to me, and the second and third went to students of the Stanford and Berkeley universities. My success in the San Francisco Call competition seriously turned my thoughts to writing, but my blood was still too hot for a settled routine, so I practically deferred literature, beyond writing a little gush for the Call, which that journal promptly rejected. I tramped all through the United States, from California to Boston, and up and down, returning to the Pacific Coast by way of Canada, where I got into jail and served a term for vagrancy, and the whole tramping experience made me a socialist. Previously, I had been impressed by the dignity of labor. I had formulated a gospel of work. Work was everything. It was sanctification and salvation. The pride I took in a hard day's work well done would be inconceivable to you. I was as faithful a wage slave as ever a capitalist exploited. In short, my joyous individualism was dominated by the orthodox bourgeois ethics. I had fought my way from the open West, where men bucked big and the job hunted the man, to the congested labor centers of the eastern states, where men were small potatoes and hunted the job for all they were worth. And I found myself looking upon life from a new and totally different angle. I saw the workers in the shambles at the bottom of the social pit. I swore I would never again do a hard day's work with my body, except for absolutely compelled to, and I have been busy ever since running away from hard bodily labor. In my 19th year, I returned to Oakland and started at the high school, which ran the usual school magazine. This publication was a weekly, no, I guess monthly one, and I wrote stories for it, very little imaginary, just recitals of my sea and tramping experiences. I remained there a year, doing janitorial work as a means of livelihood, and leaving eventually because the strain was more than I could bear. After leaving the high school and 3 months cramming by myself, I took the 3 years' work for that time and entered the University of California. I hated to give up the hope of a university education and worked in a laundry and with my pen to help me keep on. This was the only time I worked because I loved it, but the task was too much, and when, halfway through my freshman year, I had to quit. I worked away ironing shirts and other things in the laundry, and I wrote in my spare time. I tried to keep on at both, but often fell asleep with a pen in my hand. Then I left the laundry and wrote all the time, and lived and dreamed again. After 3 months' trial, I gave up writing, having decided that I was a failure, and left for the Klondike to prospect for gold. At the end of the year, owing to the outbreak of scurvy, I was compelled to come out, and on the homeward journey of 1,900 miles in an open boat, made the only notes of the trip. It was in the Klondike I found myself. There nobody talks. Everybody thinks. You get your true perspective. I got mine. While I was in the Klondike, my father died, and the burden of the family fell on my shoulders. Times were bad in California, and I could not get work. While trying for it, I wrote Down the River, which was rejected.
During the wait for this rejection, I wrote a 20,000-word serial for a news company, which was also rejected. Pending each rejection, I still kept on writing fresh stuff. I did not know what an editor looked like. I did not know a soul who had ever published anything. Finally, a story was accepted by a California magazine, for which I received $5. Soon afterwards, the Black Cat offered me $40 for a story. Then things took a turn, and I shall probably not have to shovel coal for a living for some time to come, although I have done it and could do it again. My first book was published in 1900. I could have made a good deal at newspaper work, but I had sufficient sense to refuse to be a slave to that man-killing machine. For such I held a newspaper to be a young man in his forming period. Not until I was well on my feet as a magazine writer did I do much work for newspapers. I am a believer in regular work and never wait for an inspiration. Temperamentally, I am not only careless and irregular, but melancholy. Still, I have fought both down. The discipline I had as a sailor had full effect on me. Perhaps my old sea days are also responsible for the regularity and limitations of my sleep. 5.5 hours is the precise average I allow myself, and no circumstance has yet arisen in my life that could keep me awake when the time comes to turn in. I am very fond of sport and delight in boxing, fencing, swimming, riding, yachting, and even kite flying. Although primarily of the city, I like to be near it rather than in it. The country, though, is the best, the only natural life. In the days of my barren boyhood, if I had had a chance, I would have gone in for music. Now, in what are more genuinely the days of my youth, if I had a million or two, I would devote myself to writing poetry. I think the best work I have done is in The League of the Old Men and parts of the Kempton Wace letters. Other people don't like the former. They prefer brighter and more cheerful things. Perhaps I shall feel like that too, when the days of my youth are behind me. That was Jack London by himself. And Jack London remains a popular writer to this day. Marin Magazine, a publication that serves the North Bay in California, featured an article about Jack London in its September 26, 2016 issue. The feature was written by Doug McConnell, a Marin, California journalist and naturalist who has been a broadcaster for over 50 years. Now, McConnell's article mentions Wolf House. This is the house that Jack London considered his dream house. Unfortunately, a fire destroyed the house when construction was nearly complete. The ruins of the house remain in what is now Jack London State Historic Park in Glen Ellen, California. And here is Doug McConnell's feature. It's entitled The Life and Legacy of Jack London. We've never met, but I feel as if I've known you for quite a long time. I've read a few of your nearly 25 novels and 100 short stories, and I've scanned some of your essays, plays, poems, and newspaper articles. Man, you were prolific. As a traveler and small-time storyteller, I've retraced your journeys to the Yukon, Alaska, Hawaii, the South Pacific, and Australia. And as a native Californian and longtime Bay Area boy, I've stopped by your birthplace south of Market in San Francisco, hoisted a few where you studied as a kid at

all-time storyteller. I've retraced your journeys to the Yukon, Alaska, Hawaii, the South Pacific, and Australia. And as a native Californian and longtime Bay Area boy, I've stopped by your birthplace south of Market in San Francisco, hoisted a few where you studied as a kid at Heinold's First and Last Chance Saloon in an Oakland square named after you, and spent many delicious days exploring your beloved Beauty Ranch in the hills above Glen Ellen in Sonoma County. Although you passed away a century ago, this November, it's 2016, you'll be happy to know your spirit is alive and well, and your extraordinary legacy as a writer, adventurer, and organic farmer has not been forgotten. In many ways, you were the first major media celebrity of the modern age. Handsome and charismatic, you hit the big time at the turn of the last century, just as new communication technologies allowed newspapers and magazines to reach the masses in far greater numbers than ever before. Your fame was eventually global, and you became the highest paid writer of your time. But you began your life as a local kid, son of a mother of modest means. You were born in 1876, months before Custer's last stand, and years before the closing of the American frontier. The nation and the world changed dramatically in your brief 40 years, and you and your circumstances did too. You grew up in Oakland, learned to love books and writing, tried your hand at oyster pirating on the bay, sailed to Japan on a sailing ship, and tramped around the United States, all the while encountering characters and learning lessons that would someday spring to life in the pages of your work. Your restless and unbounded energy led you to join the Klondike Gold Rush in 1897. I once literally followed your footsteps thousands of feet up and over the mountains from the Alaska coast to Lake Bennett in the Yukon Territory on what's now called the Chilkoot Trail. My pack was much lighter, but you carried 100 pounds of provisions on your back as you chased dreams of the big strike. You developed scurvy and barely survived the harsh northern winter. And though you never found your glittering treasure, you did find your voice as a storyteller. In 1903, you published a book that grew out of your harrowing year in the Yukon. Call of the Wild was a huge and instantaneous hit. You'll be pleased to know it's been published in 47 languages and has touched people all over the world. A Chinese scientist who devoted his life against long odds to saving pandas in the wild once told a colleague of mine he was inspired to protect nature as a little boy when he read Call of the Wild. Apparently, thanks at least in part to you, we still have pandas at large in their native forests. But for all your journeys and adventures to the far corners of the earth, I always urge people to visit you at home in the place you loved the most, your aptly named Beauty Ranch, now Jack London State Historic Park in Glen Ellen. I've heard from those who work in the park that they often feel your presence there. I do as well. It's no wonder you chose to purchase the ranch in 1905 and make it your home for the rest of your life. It's magnificent and ecologically diverse, with paths you once traveled leading to the summit of Sonoma Mountain and to historic structures and personal memories you left behind. We can visit the cottage where you and your wife, Charmaine, lived and entertained an eclectic array of friends and where you wrote many of your later works. You were truly a disciplined writer, writing 1,000 words a day by hand. Your imagination was fertile and you needed to pay the bills to keep your fertile ranch growing and afloat financially. In fact, you once said this, "Next to my wife, the ranch is the dearest thing in the world to me. I write for no other purpose than to add to the beauty that now belongs to me." Speaking of the ranch, many of us these days don't realize you loved agriculture as much as writing. And you were one of the first organic farmers in America. You cared about the health of your land, animals, and products. Since your death,
Your innovative practices have encouraged

encouraged other farmers to follow your lead. Jack, your cottage has been carefully maintained and curated. It looks much the way it did when you died there from various ailments contracted in your life, often hard and always fully lived. Not far away are the ghostly remains of the magnificent home of your dreams that burned to the ground just before you were to move in. The loss of Wolf House in 1913 is often said to have broken your heart and perhaps hastened your death. You'll have to tell me about that sometime. And finally, please know that I always try to stop at the top of the small wooded knoll in the park, off the beaten track, where your ashes lie beneath a lava boulder from Wolf House. I come to pay my respects and marvel that a man who led such a celebrated and monumental life chose such a profoundly simple and unpretentious place to rest and make his final statement. Of course, after my getting to know you a little over the years, it makes perfect sense. And your writing and your ranch will keep speaking for you clearly in the centuries to come. On the centennial of your death, November 22nd, 2016, I'll toast you and your meteoric life, and I'll thank you for all the stories and for all the inspiration. That was The Life and Legacy of Jack London by Doug McConnell, featured in the September 26, 2016 issue of Marin Magazine. To end the short story hour, I'll include some facts about Jack London. Although London became the highest paid writer in the United States in his time, his earnings never matched his expenditures, and he was never free of the urgency to write for money. And this led to his strict writing routine, often writing 1,000 words a day. Besides novels, Jack London wrote numerous essays and nonfiction works, including The People of the Abyss, about poverty in London. He was an animal lover, which is evident in his many stories featuring animal protagonists. Jack London was also an advocate for public libraries and believed in the importance of reading and education. And many later writers, including Ernest Hemingway and Jack Kerouac, cited Jack London as an influence in their own writing. And that is all for today's edition of the WHRO Voice Short Story Hour, heard this time every Tuesday, with rebroadcasts at 7 this evening and on Saturday at noon. 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I've been reading today from the website AmericanLiterature.com. I featured the works of Jack London, including his story Confession and his essay Jack London by himself. I also read an article by Doug McConnell featured in the September 26, 2016 issue of Marin Magazine. Our audio reading programs are specifically designed for and primarily directed to people who are blind, visually impaired, or have other conditions preventing them from reading standard printed material. All of our readers at the WHRO Voice are volunteers. My name is Denise Klein. Financial support comes from the Virginia Department of the Blind and Vision Impaired, and also through the generosity of individual donors and members of WHRO. Please join us next week for another edition of the WHRO Voice Short Story Hour. As always, thank you for joining us.

0: If you are blind, have low vision, or just now learning to live with vision loss, the American Council of the Blind of Virginia offers support and information to help you live a fuller life. 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
2: Hello, and welcome to the WHRO Voice, where we read highlights from local regional newspapers 7 days a week, Monday through Sunday. Our audio reading programs are specifically designed for, and they are primarily directed to people who are blind, visually impaired, or have other conditions preventing them from reading standard printed material. My name is Alan Hagerman, and I'm going to be reading highlights from this week's edition of The Flagship, dated May 28th through June 3rd, 2026. In our very first front page article, big news, wonderful news, and that was that the world's largest aircraft carrier and strike group returned home from a historic 11-month deployment. And this is accompanied by a couple of photographs out of Norfolk. They're entitled "Family Members Celebrate the World's Largest Aircraft Carrier, USS Gerald R. Ford, CVN 78, returning to Naval Station Norfolk on May 16th, 2026, following a historic 11-month deployment to the U.S. 2nd, 4th, 5th, and 6th Fleets as part of the Gerald R. Ford Carrier Strike Group. Before returning to Norfolk after 326 days, the Gerald R. Ford crew conducted 23 replenishments at sea and sailed over 57,713 nautical miles. Embarked carrier Air Wing 8 logged more than 5,760 flight hours and 12,200 launches. And the pictures that are accompanying this article, one is the Aircrew Survival Elementary Equipmentman 3rd Class Omar Mora, who meets his newborn child for the first time. And then there's a picture of everybody on the pier waiting for the arrival. And another picture, bow on, of the aircraft carrier coming in to port. The tugs are pushing it on, coming up to the pier. And this is a courtesy story, of course, from Commander, U.S. 2nd Fleet. Out of Norfolk, nearly 4,500 sailors of the Gerald R. Ford Carrier Strike Group aboard the USS Gerald R. Ford, CVN 78, returned to Naval Station Norfolk the morning of May 16th, following a historic and successful 11-month deployment to the U.S. 4th, 5th, and 6th Fleets. The aircraft carrier returned with its accompanying destroyers, USS Bainbridge, DDG 96, and USS Mahan, DDG 72. USS Winston Churchill, DDG 81, also returned to its home port off Naval Station Mayport. Before returning to Norfolk after 326 days, the Gerald R. Ford crew conducted 23 replenishments at sea, and they sailed over 57,713 nautical miles. The embarked carrier Airwing CVW-8 logged more than 5,760 flight hours and 12,200 flight launches. Secretary of War Pete Hegseth greeted the Norfolk-based ships upon their return home. Hegseth spoke to the Gerald R. Ford crew over the ship's announcement system, 1MC, recognizing the sailors for their resilience and toughness throughout the deployment. "For nearly a year, you have held the line for our nation," he said. "Your voyage took you to places you never expected, from the Mediterranean Sea in 6th Fleet, where you thought you would be, to the 4th Fleet, down in Southern Command for Operation Southern Spear and Absolute Resolve. Then you fought through all the way to finish the latter part of your mission, which was to 5th Fleet in Operation Epic Fury, from Europe to Southern Command to Central Command. There, you had an unmistakable message to the world. No one can match the USS Ford. No one can match the United States military." At the homecoming, Hegseth presented Carrier Strike Group 12 with the Presidential Unit Citation, PUC. The PUC is the highest honor a military unit can receive, awarded for extraordinary heroism in action against an armed enemy. Individual valor is something we talk about a lot in our military, but what we honor today is something even rarer: the collective soul of a unit that encountered the challenges of modern warfare and maintained an unbreakable resolve, he said. "To wear this ribbon is to tell the world that everyone in this formation fought with indomitable spirit. You operated with a grit and defiance that sets you apart. By your conduct, you have secured a permanent place in the hallowed lineage of our naval history." Carrier Strike Group 12, commanded by Rear Admiral Gavin Duff, deployed June 24, 2025, and includes flagship USS Gerald R. Ford, CVN-78, commanded by Captain Dave Scarosi, the 9 squadrons of Carrier Air Wing, CVW-8, commanded by Captain Jacob Rose, Arleigh Burke-class destroyers with Destroyer Squadron Desron II, commanded by Captain Mark Lawrence, and Arleigh Burke-class destroyer USS Winston S. Churchill, DDG-81, commanded by Captain Judson Mallory. The guided missile destroyers of Desron II included the USS Mahan, DDG-72, and USS Bainbridge, DDG-96. Squadrons of CVW-8 embarked aboard Gerald R. Ford included Strike Fighter Squadron VFA-37, the Raging Bulls, Strike Fighter Squadron VFA-213, the Black Lions, Strike Fighter Squadron VFA-31, the Tomcatters, Strike Fighter Squadron VFA-87, the Golden Warriors, Electronic Attack Squadron, VAQ-142, the Gray Wolves, Airborne Command and Control Squadron, VAW-124, the Bear Acres, Helicopter Sea Combat Squadron, HSC-9, the Tridents, Helicopter Maritime Strike Squadron, HSM-70, the Spartans, a detachment from Fleet Logistics Support Squadron, VRC-40, the Rawhides. U.S. Second Fleet, reestablished in 2018 in response to the changing global security environment, develops and employs maritime-ready forces to fight across multiple domains in the Atlantic and Arctic in order to ensure access, deter aggression, and defend U.S. allied and partner interests. Our second front page article is a related article to the Gerald R. Ford homecoming. This one is titled, Carrier A-Wing Air Wing 8 Returns from Historic 11-Month Deployment. And this is a courtesy story from Commander, Naval Air Force Atlantic, It's accompanied by a photograph on the front page of Strike Fighter Squadron VFA 213, the Black Lions, returning to Air Station Oceana on May 11th, 2026, after their 11-month deployment. And it just shows a mom and her daughter standing there looking out across the tarmac at some planes that have just landed. And the daughter's holding a little American flag, and they're obviously waiting for their pilot. The aircraft of the Gerald R. Ford Carrier Strike Group's Carrier Air Wing CVW-8 returned to their home naval air stations on May 11th. Following an historic and successful 11-month deployment of to the U.S. Central Command, U.S. European Command, and U.S. Southern Command areas of operation. Before returning after 322 days, breaking the post-Vietnam War record for days deployed, CVW-8 conducted more than 11,500 aircraft events launched from the Electromagnetic Aircraft Launching System, EMALS, and recovered with advanced arresting gear aboard the world's largest aircraft carrier, USS Gerald R. Ford, CVN-78. The officers and sailors of Carrier Air Wing 8 have served their nation with distinction, said Rear Admiral Rich Brophy, Commander, Naval Air Force Atlantic. Throughout their record-breaking deployment, these aviators successfully conducted worldwide operations, embodying the highest ideals of resilience, courage, and selfless service to the nation. The Gerald R. Ford Carrier Strike Group deployed as an integrated naval force in support of economic prosperity, national security, and national defense. The force conducted combat operations in support of Operation Southern Spear and Operation Absolute Resolve from the Caribbean Sea in U.S. Southern Command, and Operation Epic Fury from the Mediterranean Sea in U.S. European Command, and the Red Sea in U.S. Central Command. The men and women of Carrier Air Wing 8 performed admirably and projected power on a global scale, said Admiral Carl Thomas, Commander, U.S. Fleet Forces Command. From major combat operations to exercising alongside our allies and partners in multiple regions, Carrier Air Wing 8 demonstrated to the world that they have the technical expertise, work ethic, and grit to accomplish the mission anywhere it is needed. I couldn't be more proud of this team. The Gerald R. Ford Carrier Strike Group operated with 20 ally and partner nations throughout the deployment, conducting interoperability exercises to increase combined air power projection with Norway, United Kingdom, Germany, Finland, Italy, France, and Tunisia. The flagship conducted port visits in France, Norway, Spain, Croatia, Greece, and the U.S. Virgin Islands. CVW-8 includes Strike Fighter Squadron VFA-31, VFA-37, VFA-87, all flying the FA-18E Super Hornet aircraft and based out of Naval Station NAS Oceana, Virginia. VFA-213 that flies the FA-18F Super Hornet aircraft are also based out of NAS Oceana. Electronic Air Attack Squadron VAQ-142 that flies the EA-18G Growler aircraft were based out of NAS Whidbey Island, Washington. Airborne Command and Control Squadron VAW-124 that flies the E-2D Advanced Hawkeye aircraft based out of Naval Station Norfolk. Fleet Logistics Support Squadron VRC-40 that flies the C-2A Greyhound aircraft based out of NS Norfolk. Helicopter Maritime Strike Squadron HSM-70 that flies the MH-60R Seahawk helicopter based out of NAS Jacksonville. And Helicopter Sea Combat Squadron ASIS HSC-9 that flies the MH-60S Nighthawk helicopter based out of Naval Station Norfolk. Gerald R. Ford a first-in-class aircraft carrier and deployed flagship of the Carrier Strike Group, CSG-12, incorporates modern technology, innovative shipbuilding designs, and best practices from legacy aircraft carriers to increase the U.S. Navy's capacity to underpin American security and economic prosperity, deterred by adversaries, and project power on a global scale through sustained operations at sea. And there were a couple of other pictures on the subsequent screens. One was a sailor being warmly greeted by his pet. So it looks like a beautiful Dalmatian that is just more than happy, ecstatic to see him. You can tell there's a lot of love there. And a second photo shows a U.S. Navy sailor assigned to VFA 31, the Tomcats, being tackled onto the ground by his family. They are all piling on him. So happy to see him back. And our next article from this week's flagship is entitled Surface Warfare School's Command Welcomes Sheldon as New Commanding Officer. This article is by John Goulet, Surface Warfare School's Command. Out of Naval Station Newport, Rhode Island, Captain Joseph Baggett relinquished command of Surface Warfare School's Command, SWSC, to Captain Victor Sheldon during a change of command ceremony at SWSC Newport on May 15th. Rear Admiral Joseph Cahill officiated the event and praised Baggett's accomplishments as SWSC's commanding officers. What truly defines Captain Baggett's tenure is not just the quantity of throughput at SWSC, it is the uncompromising quality of the warfighters this institution produces, Cahill said. He didn't just maintain the status quo, he relentlessly pushed this command forward. Under his leadership, SWSC aggressively prioritized warfighting integration, ensuring our curriculum matches the intensity and complexity of the modern high-end fight. Beyond the phenomenal accomplishments, everyone talks about how much of a privilege it was to work with you. You are an exceptional mentor, leader, colleague, and a friend to so many. Cahill also offered Sheldon advice on how to be an effective commanding officer at SWSC. Today, you inherit a truly exceptional team tasked with a no-fail mission, said Cahill. Your reputation precedes you, and I have every confidence you are the right leader to take the helm and guide SWSC into its next chapter. As you take command, I charge you to keep driving the vital partnership between SWSC and Surface and Mine Warfighting Development Center. That rapid feedback loop is the center of gravity for our community. It is exactly how we will accelerate our learning and keep fortifying the warfighter for the high-end fight. During his final address, Baggett thanked the SWSC team. Standing here today, I am filled with two emotions at the same time. Immense pride and deep gratitude, said Baggett. I feel pride in what this command has accomplished and gratitude for the people who made it possible. The truth is that no one commands alone. If this tour has reinforced anything for me, it is that leadership, real leadership, is never about the person standing in front of the formation, it's about the team behind them. Baggett will report as Deputy Director Strategy Plans and Policy, DJ-5, U.S. Central Command, for his next duty assignment. Prior to becoming the commanding officer of SWSC, Sheldon was the deputy commander of SMWDC and served as commanding officer of the USS Princeton, CG-59, USS Chung-Hoon, DDG-93, and U.S. Scout, MCM-8, USS Sentry, MCM-3, and USS Champion, MCM-4, as commanding officer of Rotational MCM Crew Persistent. Sheldon spoke about his eagerness to become SWSC commanding officer and proposed a challenge to staff. I am like a kid in a candy store today, said Sheldon. This is a dream job. I love the work, the mission, and the people. It's a great privilege to be SWSC's commanding officer. My challenge to the staff is to keep our surface force at the forefront of your mind when you approach our mission each day. Challenge yourselves to give your very best each day to provide our students with the knowledge, skill sets, and mindsets to be lethal warfighters, astute mariners, and determined leaders. Sheldon is a native of West Lafayette, Indiana, and commissioned as a surface warfare officer following his graduation from the United States Naval Academy in 1999. He holds a Master of Arts in National Security and Strategic Studies from the U.S. Naval War College. His awards include the Defense Superior Service Medal, Meritorious Service Medal, Navy Commendation Medal, Navy Achievement Medal, and various unit and campaign. Our next flagship article is entitled Integrated Training. Expeditionary Strike Group 2 completes a dynamic exercise. This article is by Lieutenant Commander Charity Edgar, Expeditionary Strike Group 2. Naval Station out of Naval State Air Station Oceana Damneck Annex. Expeditionary Strike Group 2, ESG2, completed an integrated amphibious force exercise hosted and co-developed by Tactical Training Group Atlantic, TTGL, on May 15th. The tabletop exercise, TTX, commenced May 4th with classroom academics led by Naval Warfare Development Center, NWDC, and Expeditionary War Training Group Atlantic, EWTGL, followed by dynamic week-long scenario-based training with TTGL mentors that demonstrated the full range of amphibious capabilities that are among the most unique and versatile in the Navy. This TTX represents the next evolutionary step in our certification and learning process, said U.S. Marine Corps Lieutenant Colonel Shane Phillips, ESG2's future operations officer. We integrated all key command and control functions honed during previous exercises, such as Baltops 25, UNITAS 25, and ESG 360, into a single comprehensive event. By introducing a realistic scenario and enforcing strict adherence to battle rhythm events, the exercise actively supports the commander's decision cycle while positioning our subordinate units for mission success. Providing a uniquely flexible maneuver capability, the amphibious force is ready to address crises, assure allies, and guarantee regional stability and the free flow of maritime commerce. Augmented by Amphibious Squadron 4 and Amphibious Squadron 6 personnel, the staff responded in real time to competing mission sets. As someone who is interested in going to the intelligence community, this training was an excellent chance to learn how intel officers use their skills and watch how all parties are always sharing information and coordinating with each other to best prepare for disaster-related situations, said Lieutenant J.G. Aaron French. Mirroring real-world disaster relief response, personnel from Strike Group Oceanography Team Norfolk served as subject matter experts for environmental planning and response. The biggest takeaway for our team was seeing firsthand how critical our environmental intelligence is to the commander, said Areographer's Mate First Class Jason Fisher. Being part of this exercise was a highly beneficial experience that leaves us better prepared for real-world disaster relief. The exercise serves as part of ESG2's Maritime Command Element MCE certification. This qualification recognizes a unit's ability to operate globally with streamlined command and control. With mentorship from TTGL, participants collaborated, planned, and rapidly responded in a contested environment. We strive to design and develop a challenging synthetic tabletop exercise supporting ESG2's training objectives on their journey to certification as a maritime command element, said Lieutenant Commander Sarah Faber, a TTGL mentor and TTX training lead. It really has been a landmark effort coordinating with Carrier Strike Group 4, CSG-4, EWT Glant, NWDC, and ESG-2 to set a realistic environment, taking the planning efforts and experience ESG-2 already employs and adding a crisis action timeline a higher headquarters battle rhythm, and watch standing elements for both ESG2 and the subordinate units. It's a new benchmark for synthetic training integration and one that will set the ESGT2 up well to jump into the fight as a ready and very capable one-star staff. The virtual exercise model enhances interoperability and tests the Navy and Marine Corps' operational planning and decision-making processes. American Naval Power has projected strength globally for 250 years, said Rear Admiral Neil Kaprosky, ESG2 commander. This exercise demonstrates how the amphibious fleet remains an integrated force today and ensures our sailors and Marines remain ready to answer the nation's call anytime, anywhere. TTX served as joint training effort across four commands in development, execution, and mentorship throughout the two-week dynamic exercise. As the U.S. Navy's East Coast lead for amphibious operations and expertise, ESG2 provides timely, operational, amphibious expertise in support of national tasking to sustain maritime security and defense of the nation. A leader in rapid development of naval warfighting solutions, NWDC develops and integrates innovative solutions to complex naval warfare challenges to enhance current and future warfighting capabilities. TTGL's mission is to train, mentor, and assess carrier strike groups, expeditionary strike groups, amphibious ready groups, and marine expeditionary units, and their warfare commanders and staff for global combat against their peer competitors. TTGL is a supporting command to CSG-4 alongside Expeditionary Warfare Training Group Atlantic, EWTG LAMP, and Training Support Vessel Squadron 4, TS Veron 4. Expeditionary Warfare Training Group Atlantic conducts world-class expeditionary warrior training and instruction in the doctrine, tactics, and techniques of the Naval Expeditionary Warfare, with a focus on amphibious operations in order to support operational commanders in maintaining forces ready to project military power from the sea. And that's accompanied by a photograph of the Expeditionary Strike Group 2 tabletop exercise participants and their mentors as they pose for a group photograph concluding the end of the two-week training on May 15th. And our final article for this week is entitled U.S. Submarine Force Recognized at Dawn Information Superiority Excellence Awards. And this is by Petty Officer Second Class Melanie Jones Thornton, Commander, Submarine Force Atlantic. Out of Norfolk, members of the U.S. Submarine Force ComSub 4 team were recognized for their groundbreaking achievements in cybersecurity and strategic communications, earning nominations for the Department of the Navy's DON Information Superiority Excellence Awards during the DON Digital Warfighting Symposium East 2026 that was held in Norfolk, Virginia on May 12th. The recognition highlights two distinct efforts: the development of the Strategic IP Data Analytics CDES system by the ComSub 4 team, and the leadership of Richard Okranowski, Commander, Submarine Force Atlantic N6, selected as the DON Information Superior Excellence Award winner for Person of the Year in Modernizing Expeditionary Communications. And with that, we are going to conclude the reading of this week's flagship. You've been listening to local news highlights from the flagship on the WHRO Voice. 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My name is Alan Hagerman. Thank you for joining us. 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
1: Hola amigos oyentes, les doy la bienvenida al programa Las Noticias en Español. 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Muchas gracias por su sintonía al programa Las Noticias en Español. 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

0: 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To find out more about the WHRO Voice, please call area code 757-889-9379. 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
1: Hello, and welcome to the WHRO Voice, where we will be reading local, regional, and national highlights from the Virginian Pilot, dated Tuesday, June 2nd, 2026. Our audio reading programs are specifically designed for, and primarily directed to, people who are blind, visually impaired, or have other conditions preventing them from reading standard printed material. Our readers are volunteers. My name is Bill Gregory. My reading partner is...
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2: Good day, and it looks like it's going to be a beautiful day today. A high of 72, mostly sunny, breezy, and less humid. So we have to enjoy today because the rest of the week gets hotter. Wednesday, high of 80. Thursday, high of 82. Friday, high of 92. At Saturday, high of 92, and Sunday, high of 93.
1: We have certainly bounced around this spring, haven't we? Hot and cold and wet and dry and more dry.
2: Exactly. Humid, less humid.
1: Yeah.
2: Yep.
1: Maybe that's good.
2: I guess. Keeps us on our toes. Okay, looking at the front page, we have a large article about Mark Warner. It's headlined, Double Distress. This is Dateline Norfolk. In the aftermath of attacks resuming Sunday and Monday in the Middle East, Senator Mark Warner gathered representatives from veterans organizations and families of sailors who recently returned from the USA Gerald R. Ford Carrier Strike Group's 11-month deployment, where they were supporting conflict operations to discuss ways the federal government can support military families. Thanks to several extensions, the 326-day deployment was the longest of any strike group since the Vietnam War. It included being rerouted to support operations near Venezuela in the fall and to the Middle East in February, and was marked by significant plumbing issues and a fire that resulted in hundreds of sailors losing their bedding. Back home, military spouses were faced with their own challenges. Those present for the round table at Old Dominion University raised the issues of affordable childcare, connecting service members to jobs and education, and more. Warner, a Democrat, opened the discussion by addressing the Iran war, calling it a war of choice because there was no imminent threat from Iran. The senator criticized the Trump administration's handling of the war and specifically referenced an Axiom report that the administration rejected an offer in August from Ukraine to provide significantly cheaper means of combating Iran's drones. Quote, when you start a war of choice, you sure ought to be prepared for that, Warner said. I just worry about the kind of stress that puts on those deployed and those at home. I worry that there's going to be a lot of people that may not return to military service. Addressing child care, Warner said that he and fellow Virginia Senator Tim Kaine had put about $110 million into funding for brick-and-mortar child care facilities and are looking to add about $300 million more. Janet Days, the former commanding officer of Naval Station Norfolk and now Suffolk's director of economic development, said building those facilities takes time and suggested a quicker option would be what's been done in Suffolk, establishing grants for in-home childcare providers to help providers pay for conditional use permits. Quote, when I was at the Naval Station Norfolk, I think we always had not short of maybe 550 to 600 families on the waiting list for daycare here in the region, the largest naval installation. Day said, there just is not enough. Natalie Spangler, a Navy veteran, reservist and mother of four, homeschools children whose husband was on the USS Bainbridge as part of the Ford strike group, said finding care during the day that worked with her schedule was impossible. Quote, my biggest issue was not only finding the resources, but making it available and known because I know there were options for child care, but I didn't find out about them until the end of the deployment, she said. For Shia Singer, a federal employee whose husband is a 12-year Air Force veteran who just returned from an extended 7-month deployment, said she was fired by Elon Musk's Department of Government Efficiency and similarly rehired. She said the military's pilot program to provide in-home nannies and the exemption from working in the office available to military spouses has been critical to her being able to manage work and child care. Quote, please keep fighting for that telework exemption. Don't let that change, she said. It's really working for our family, and I know it's working for others. Tessa Davis, Director of Child and Youth Programs with Armed Services YMCA and a military spouse, said the YMCA's food pantry, which opened during the pandemic, has had hours-long lines for food and has been forced to close on Tuesdays and Thursdays to restock from full days of appointments. Quote, it's heartbreaking, Davis said. Kayla LaFon, the Virginia military spouse liaison for the Department of Veterans Services, whose husband was deployed on the USS Bainbridge, said more needs to be done to support families of service members. Critical to that, she said, is fixing TRICARE. Quote, I don't think we put enough emphasis on the families that are the ones holding all of this. All of the focus is on veterans, on transitioning service members, and they're doing their job, but no one is taking care of us. If we can pay TRICARE providers what they deserve, then we'll have more options to take care of ourselves and our families. Warner expressed gratitude for the specificity of the request each panelist and speaker gave to improve efficiencies in the services offered to military families, and committed to making progress on addressing their concerns. At the end, with people still trying to get their questions out, Warner suggested having another discussion in 90 days. When asked who in the room would return, nearly everyone raised their hands.
1: Hegseth alters Navy promotion list. Secretary removed female and black officers panel chose on merit. This is by New York Times writers Greg Jaffe and Kate Kelly, Dateline Washington. In a move that disproportionately targets women and minority officers, Defense Secretary Pete Hegseth recently blocked the promotions of at least 7 Navy officers who had been selected by a board of senior Navy admirals. The result of Hegseth's intervention is a slate of 22 nominees to be one-star admirals that bears little resemblance to the broader forces these officers will help lead. At least two of the officers removed by Hegseth from the promotion list are women, and two are black men. Three are white men. Hegseth's actions, which appear to violate the rules governing a promotion system meant to be apolitical and merit-based, were described by four current and former defense officials who spoke on a condition of anonymity to discuss sensitive personnel matters. No female officers were included in the new one-star list, which was released publicly in late May, despite that women make up about 21% of the active duty Navy. The list appears to include only two non-white officers, even as sailors who identify as racial minorities make up about 38% of the Navy. Hegseth's removal of the officers from the one-star list is highly unusual, the current and former defense officials said. According to Pentagon rules, the defense secretary is supposed to pull officers from the list only for moral, mental, or physical or professional failings that raise questions about their fitness to lead. Hegseth's actions are the latest in a series of firings and personnel interventions that seem to be driven by his anti-diversity politics rather than the officer's performance. Taken together, they could reshape the military's top ranks for years to come. Sean Parnell, the Pentagon's chief spokesperson, declined to say why Hegseth pulled the officers off the Navy one-star list. Parnell said, "Military promotions are given to those who have earned them. The department will never consider the color of a service member's skin or their gender as a factor in promotions." The Navy declined to comment. Since taking office, Hegseth has fired or sidelined nearly three dozen senior military officers as part of a broader campaign designed to purge the Pentagon of leaders he has disparaged as foolish, reckless, and woke. He has consistently refused to explain why he has chosen to fire officers or pull them from promotion lists. His scrutiny has fallen heavily on female and minority officers. Nearly 60% of the senior officers Hegseth has fired are female or black. Senator Jack Reed of Rhode Island, the top Democrat on the Armed Services Committee, said in a recent Senate testimony, "Women and minorities currently account for fewer than 20% of all generals and admirals." Reed told Hegseth at another recent hearing, "You are hollowing out the military's bench of experience and highest performing senior officers while making young officers wonder if they should continue to serve." Among those dismissed were General C.Q. Brown, the second African-American to serve as chair of the Joint Chiefs of Staff, and Admiral Lisa Franchetti, the first woman to lead the Navy. Earlier this year, Hegseth also removed four colonels, two black men and two women, from the Army's list of nominees for one-star general over the objections of Army Secretary Daniel Driscoll. Driscoll insisted that the officers had a long history of exemplary service and had done nothing wrong. Officers selected for one-star rank are picked by a board of admirals or generals who review hundreds of personnel files in meetings that can span 2 weeks. Only about 5% of those eligible for promotion are chosen, making it the most competitive board in the military. The lists are then reviewed by the service secretaries and the defense secretary, who, under Pentagon rules, may strike names in limited circumstances, such as for new information that raises questions about qualifications. The unpredictability of Hegseth's interventions has created an atmosphere of anxiety and mistrust among the military's top ranks, military officials said. The lack of information has exasperated Republican and Democratic lawmakers alike. In April, Representative Austin Scott, Republican of Georgia, pressed General Christopher Leneve, the acting Army Chief of Staff, on whether Hegseth had pulled the names of officers from that service's one-star list, as first reported in the New York Times. Quote, "I'm less worried about the race and the gender than if he did or didn't do it," Scott said. "Did he pull four names from the list, as has been reported?" Leneve, who had taken over as Hegseth fired his predecessor, General Randy George, said that Scott would have to ask Hegseth. "Well, if I could get anybody over there to respond, I would," Scott replied. 2 weeks later, when Hegseth appeared before the House Armed Services Committee, he acknowledged that he had pulled names from the Army one-star list, but declined to explain the specific grounds for their removal. Hegseth said, "We don't talk about that out of respect for those officers." Then, instead, he spoke broadly of the need to correct for years of gender and demographic engineering that he asserted had blunted the effectiveness of the U.S. troops on the battlefield. The officers struck from the Navy one-star list seem to have been targeted because they took part in some diversity-related event years or even decades earlier, current and former Navy officials said.
2: All right, another article on the front page is headlined, "Regional Healthcare President Steps Down." This is Dateline Chesapeake. Reese Jackson, Chesapeake Regional Healthcare President and CEO, has left his position. The healthcare system said Monday in a statement that Jackson's tenure ended Saturday. No reason was given, and the statement does not elaborate on the nature of his departure. Jackson had been CEO of Chesapeake Regional since 2016. He came to Chesapeake from Pennsylvania, where he had worked as president and CEO of Forbes Regional Hospital in Monroeville. Jackson is a defendant in a class action lawsuit filed by nearly 900 women that claims Chesapeake Regional Medical Center and its executives failed to stop former gynecologist and obstetrician Gerard Perwes from performing medically unnecessary surgeries on them. Plaintiffs claim Jackson received complaints concerning Perwes's conduct from the senior medical staff and did not take action to suspend Perwes's, and his name is spelled Perwaiz, privileges at the hospital. In 2020, a federal jury found Perwes guilty of 52 felony fraud charges after a federal trial in Norfolk. He was sentenced to 59 years in prison. In January 2025, a federal grand jury indicted Chesapeake Regional on charges of health care fraud and conspiracy to defraud the federal government. The indictment claims the hospital allowed Perwes, who was arrested in 2019, to work there for about 35 years, starting in 1984, despite knowing he was performing medically unnecessary procedures that were harming patients. In a statement outlining its case, the U.S. Attorney's Office for the Eastern District of Virginia said the hospital was complicit in a scheme that placed profits, about $18.5 million, over nearly a decade above patient welfare to obtain health care reimbursements for medically unnecessary procedures performed at Chesapeake Regional Medical Center, the health system's 300-plus bed flagship inpatient facility on Battlefield Boulevard. The case is pending an appeal filed by the Chesapeake Hospital Authority, the governing body of the hospital, asking for a dismissal of the case on the grounds of sovereign immunity. Chesapeake Regional Healthcare has denied wrongdoing. Amber Egyug, and that's spelled E-G-Y-U-D, the healthcare system's chief operating officer and chief nursing officer, was appointed Chesapeake Regional's interim CEO. Egyug has been a health system leader since 2017. According to the statement, she played a key role in advancing the hospital's strategic growth and leading major initiatives, including development of the Cancer Treatment Center and operational leadership throughout the pandemic. The Chesapeake Hospital Authority oversees the construction, operation, and maintenance of Chesapeake Regional. According to the health system's website, a meeting of the authority's executive committee is scheduled for 5 p.m. Tuesday in the Chesapeake Regional Medical Center boardroom. Spokespersons for the board and the hospital did not respond to questions regarding the agenda or topic of discussion.
1: The final article on the front page is entitled, From Chesapeake to Mars. City worker spent a year with NASA on the planet's simulated habitat. This by staff writer Natalie Anderson, writing from Chesapeake. In his day-to-day, Ross Brockwell works as the operations manager of Chesapeake's Public Works Department, where he helps oversee the crews responsible for keeping the city's water, trash, sewer, and road maintenance functioning properly. But for 378 days in 2023 and 24, he was one of four living on Mars. Brockwell, 48 years old, spent roughly a year fully immersed in a simulated version of Earth's neighbor as a part of NASA's Moon to Mars program. He was selected to serve as a flight engineer for an experimental expeditionary mission at the Johnson Space Center in Houston to help inform future trips to Mars. Using 3D printing and virtual reality technology, NASA converted a hangar into a full-scale prototype habitat simulation where he and the crew slept, ate, exercised, and lived. Outside of the hangar was an external Martian-like surface that required a spacesuit and a helmet. As one would expect on the red planet, Brockwell described a simulated red and rusty hue to a dusty, dry, thin atmosphere. But it was all in Houston, Texas, he said. NASA made the call for applications in 2022, and Brockwell applied after several friends encouraged him. The application called for astronaut-like qualities, such as problem-solving and teamwork skills, and included a period of rigorous vetting to assess medical, psychological, physiological, and survival capabilities. Brockwell and three others were selected from a pool of at least 4,500 applicants for a study that would span summer 2023 through summer 2024. Brockwell's days consisted of group meals, daily exercise, habitat maintenance, group and individual missions, and exploration. The study also included food science with trials to test food systems and nutritional needs, along with assessments on crew interactions and communication. NASA's plan is to kind of have the moon be a way station, so to speak, and the next phase would be the moon establishing a presence there and using the moon to launch to Mars. So this is part of a sequence that they have planned to get to Mars, Brockwell said. He continued, this study is going to heavily inform the real mission and hopefully help them make good design decisions and good crew selection decisions. Food ranged from dehydrated or freeze-dried meals to dried fruits and shelf staples, along with a successful hydroponic garden where the crew grew fruits and vegetables, their closest connection to planet Earth. A variety of thermostabilized food was important for the crew so they didn't get bored and neglect their nutrition, he said. And though space was limited, each brought some personal belongings. Brockwell had photos, posters, and digital and physical books, including the Mars Trilogy. They celebrated holidays together and used the 3D printer to create a basketball hoop. They created a makeshift Netflix setup for movies, and although it arrived to them days late because of the communication delay, Brockwell and the crew watched what's been dubbed the longest Super Bowl game in history. For the most part, it went really fast. I never felt strained or impatient. It was pretty easy to imagine being in a real scenario with the way they set up the simulation, he said. It shows that a crew that can do more than just manage. They can still maintain enthusiasm and inspiration and creativity and have a good time doing it. And though his day job in Chesapeake isn't quite the same as working with a crew on Mars, Brockwell said, some things are universal. He continued, there are a couple of hundred people here that I have to help coalesce and inspire, and it's really satisfying to play a part in helping people communicate effectively and work together effectively. It was true for the four of us on Mars, and that's true for our department and for the city as a whole, and that's scalable, he said. Leaving the simulation felt like returning to Earth for Brockwell. The Virginia Beach native craved seafood, but in his first meal back, he opted for what he called the astronaut tradition, a good old-fashioned cheeseburger. He also recalls a renewed gratitude when experiencing sunlight on his skin, blue skies, and a horizon from the proper distance. Brockwell said humans have a need to explore and learn, and that experiments like this can help humanity understand better the value of Earth and prompt better cooperation across the globe. He said it reminds you of how precious the planet is, how incredible the things humanity can achieve are, and the fact that we hold a place in the ecosystem and the web of life. It's easy to lose sight of that. Resources and where we spend our energy are critically important. But I think these kinds of endeavors help remind us of what's possible and help us reconnect to the place that we have in the universe. I don't think it's either or, and I think the space program absolutely does not try to insinuate that planet Earth is replaceable or inefficient. Insufficient, I meant to say.
2: All right, turning to page 2, at the top of the page, we have an article by Stacy Parker, who's a staff writer, and this is headlined, Fagans, New Craig, Head New Virginia Beach Safety Task Force, Dateline, Virginia Beach. A DJ, a pastor, and the Commonwealth's attorney are among the wide-ranging group of people who will serve on a new safety task force. Following two shootings this spring at the oceanfront, Mayor Bobby Dyer announced the creation of the Mayor's Task Force for a Safer Virginia Beach. It will be co-chaired by Delegate Michael Fagans, a Democrat, and Senator Christy Newcraig, a Republican. The 17 additional task force members include Gabe Niles, DJ producer, Creative, New Jerusalem Ministries, Pastor Veronica Coleman, Virginia Beach Commonwealth Attorney Colin Stoley, Police Chief Paul Newdegate, and several business association leaders. The group will develop recommendations to keep Virginia Beach a safe community for visitors and residents. It will engage the public through listening sessions with community members, civil rights and faith-based organizations, and business and resort area stakeholders, according to the city. Community input will also be collected. Two shootings this spring in the oceanfront resort area injured 14 people and prompt the city to enact an imminent threat curfew that applied to people of all ages for two consecutive weekend nights in April. A judge ultimately stopped enforcement of a planned third night of the curfew. The task force will wrap up its work in November and will provide regular updates to City Council and the community along the way. The task force members are Newcraig and Fagans as co-chairs, Stoley, Niles, Coleman, Newdegate, Alive Calanding, Chief Deputy of Virginia Beach Sheriff's Office, Chuck Caton, Chair of the Resort Advisory Commission, Dr. Cynthia Romero, Director of M. Forskew Brock Institute, Brock Virginia Health Sciences at ODU, Dee Nashmandi, president of the Atlantic Avenue Association, Daniel Heatwell, president of Central Business District Association, Debbie Lou Haig, president of Virginia Beach Restaurant Association, Gregory Smith, Court Service Unit Director, Virginia Department of Juvenile Justice, Jamal Gunn, Chair, Human Rights Commission, John Circle, President of Virginia Beach Hotel Association, Kevin Will, President of and CEO of Boys and Girls Clubs of Southeast Virginia, M. Conrad, goes by Connie, Agresti, President of Citizens Advisory Committee for the 2nd Precinct, Melissa Lucasen, Community Organizer with COVA Coalition, and Bobby Jamison, Director of Support Services with Virginia Beach City Public Schools. So quite a large committee.
1: It is. I wish them well. Data center water usage can make waves. Information limited on chemicals discharged from Virginia facilities. It's by Virginia Mercury writer Shannon Hecht. Data centers require a massive amount of water to cool their systems, which heat up as they process digital information through numerous computers and network servers. Systems that aren't closed loop have to cycle water out that doesn't evaporate. Most data centers in Virginia are permitted to discharge water into municipal wastewater systems, the same place household water goes to be treated and recycled for consumption. But there's limited data tracking of potential chemicals in the water centers, in the data centers' discharge water. At least one data center is permitted to discharge directly into a natural water source in the state, and that one is Northeast Creek in Louisa County. Another is applying for a similar permit to discharge into nearby Sedges Creek, which feeds into Lake Anna. That water is pretreated before being released into the creek and has limits to certain metals and temperatures set by the Department of Environmental Quality. But the knowledge gaps about the chemical makeup of the data center's water discharge poses major questions over whether forever chemicals could be contaminating water from the facilities, posing risk to human and environmental health. Amazon's Lake Anna Tech Park project will include an evaporative water cooling system, which is what they use in the Northeast Creek location. The water will come from wells until industrial systems are hooked up. At that point, the water will be run through a membrane that cools the air, and fans will blow it into the data halls containing the computers. Amazon, which operates dozens of data centers in the state, explained that the two Louisa sites are only using the evaporative method a small portion of the year. The rest of the time, they pull in air from the outside for cooling. Water sent through an evaporative cooling system is considered non-contact, meaning it does not directly touch the computer equipment. Amazon said in a statement, "In Louisa County, we rely on outside natural air cooling for about 96% of the year and only use water-based cooling during the hottest periods, which is about 4% of annual operations. After a few cycles, the water has to be released. The system dechlorinates the water and manages pH balances before sending it into the creek. As a part of this process," I'm quoting now, "as a part of this process, cooling water needs to be periodically discharged. This cooling water is called non-contact cooling water. It never touches IT equipment, and it's treated before release in alignment with state environmental standards," and an Amazon representative said. Larger, newer data centers are more frequently designed with closed-loop systems, meaning they don't take in as much water on a daily basis. Initially, hundreds of gallons of water are pumped into this type of system, much of which evaporates and then is topped off as needed, but they take more energy to operate. Closed-loop systems will often use what is described as mechanical cooling or liquid cooling, where the water is recycled through the system, cooled, and placed directly on chips to bring the temperature down. The heat from those systems still has to be expelled through a HVAC system. The water is pre-treated before being released into the creek and has limits for certain metals and temperatures set by DEQ. But with the recent reports showing the ubiquitous nature of per and polyfluoroalkyl substances, or PFAs, I think we know it better that way, everything from water to soil to household products, community members are increasingly worried about whether the data center's discharge water contains them too. Residents have also cited concerns over PFAs present in the equipment inside of data centers that is used to cool the heated systems and routinely replaced every few years. These chemicals can have serious health impacts when people are exposed to even small amounts, such as decreased fertility, higher risk of some cancers, and weakening of the immune system. Virginia currently does not have requirements for the testing of the discharge water of data centers for PFAs, nor does the Federal Environmental Protection Agency. Because the water being discharged from data centers either into the wastewater systems or into the creek are not explicitly required to be tested for PFAs, it's unclear whether or not they are present. We know that they may be using not only PFAs, but other toxic chemicals. We know that they release massive amounts of water to at least to treatment works, and some of them to surface waters, said Jonathan Kalmus Katz with Earth Justice, a nonprofit that litigates environmental issues. And beyond that, it's just a void. It's really a dangerous lack of information, he said. The Environmental and Energy Study Institute reports that PFAs can be present in the cooling systems that are liquid-based, which is not what the Louisa Amazon data centers use. Data on how much of those chemicals are released from centers and cause pollution is minimal. Data centers that discharge their pretreated water into wastewater infrastructure have to comply with local treatment requirements and regulations. The amount of water they may unload varies by project and is determined by local leaders. Industry representatives emphasize that they follow local and state regulations, which do not include the PFA testing and the water discharge. Quote, those that do produce wastewater handle it in a variety of ways in compliance with the law. Some may send their wastewater back to a municipal treatment plant, while others may treat it on site. This is Nicole Riley with the Data Center Coalition. She continues, some data centers are actually discharging cleaner water than they take in. In all cases, the industry takes seriously its responsibility to comply with applicable law and regulations. The permit for the Amazon data center in the Northeast Tech campus in Louisa is allowed to discharge up to 460,000 gallons of water a day into the Northeast Creek that feeds into Lake Anna. Under the pollutant discharge elimination system permit for that data center, operators must test monthly and in some cases daily for residual chlorine used in the treatment phase, as well as aluminum, cadmium, copper, zinc, hardness, and pH. The water temperatures must be maintained below 90 degrees. In general, data collected over most data centers' five-year permits must be evaluated by state regulators before the permit may be reissued. Depending on the results, data center operators may have to make adjustments. A DEQ representative said, in the case of a data center, the source water, type of cooling system, and any additives used with the cooling system are key and need to be evaluated to determine the reasonable potential for a pollutant to be in the discharge. The draft permit for the additional Amazon data center in the Lake Anna Tech campus that would discharge into Sedges Creek allows up to 280,000 gallons a day. It will abide by the same standards for metals, pH, and temperature regulation. Amazon's anticipates not needing to use the cooling system year-round. DEQ states they plan to use it mainly in April through October of each year, which would presumably lead to less water use than the permitted gallons. The company claims it will be even less, with only 4% of the year needing the water cooling system rather than using air from the outside the facility. The draft permit allows for it to be altered to potentially include PFAS testing in the future, if that's something regulators desire. DEQ said the permit may be reopened to incorporate changes to any applicable standards or requirements, including those related to per- and polyfluoroalkyl substances. The General Assembly this year advanced legislation toward testing for PFAS in water and trying to locate the largest polluters of forever chemicals. Senate Bill 138 requires public wastewater treatment facilities, industrial companies that use PFAS, and airports and firefighting facilities to test their discharge for PFAS. Data centers do not currently fall under this legislation self-reporting requirements. Additionally, other bills were signed into law that require biosolids, a sewage sludge from wastewater treatment facilities that is converted into fertilizer for farms, to be tested for the presence of PFAS. This pairs with past legislation to track down the largest sources of PFAS that are ending up in wastewater treatment facilities. The Trump administration has been adamant about expanding AI infrastructure, which includes data centers, by signing executive orders to beef up the expansion of the industry and the necessary transmission lines and power generation needed to support it. Subsequently, the EPA announced the fast-track review of new chemicals that are intended to be used by the data center industry for their equipment and the manufacturing of their components. So I'm sure there'll be more about that.
2: Yes, the data centers, that's the thing. That and AI.
1: Yes.
2: Oh, dear. Okay. Turning to page 6, at the bottom of the page, I think we have time for this before we go to the obituaries. This is headlined, Judges, Pentagon illegally banned transgender troops from serving. Dateline, Washington, D.C. A Pentagon policy illegally banned transgender troops from military service. A divided panel of federal appeal court judges ruled on Monday in another legal setback for President Donald Trump's sweeping agenda. The majority opinion by a 3-judge panel from the U.S. Court of Appeals for the District of Columbia Circuit held that the Trump administration's policy was designed to exclude people from the military based on their gender identity. The ban will remain in effect for now. The U.S. Supreme Court let it go through last year as litigation continues to play out, and the appeals court put its own ruling on hold to allow for appeals. It would apply to plaintiffs serving in the military, but not those seeking to join. So the military would be able to prevent new transgender people from enlisting. The appeals court panel's 2-1 decision largely upholds a March 2025 ruling by U.S. District Judge Anna Rees in Washington, D.C. Rees concluded that Trump's executive order to exclude transgender troops from military service likely violates their constitutional rights. The administration appealed after Reyes issued a preliminary injunction requested by attorneys for several transgender people who are active duty service members and others seeking to join the military. The appeal court's major decision or decided that the injunction should be narrowed to the plaintiffs currently serving in the military, but not those trying to enlist. Another lawsuit challenging the ban was filed in Washington State and led to a ruling in favor of the plaintiffs challenging the policy in that case. In January 2025, Trump signed an executive order that claims the sexual identity of transgender service members conflicts with a soldier's commitment to an honorable, truthful, and discipled lifestyle, even in one's personal life, and is harmful to military readiness. The policy appears to be driven by the bare desire to harm a politically unpopular group, persons who identify as transgender. Judge Robert Wilkins wrote for the majority. Wilkins was nominated to the court by President Barack Obama. In a dissenting opinion, Judge Justin Walker said judges lack the power to second-guess the decision to exclude transgender troops. Quote, "We have neither the expertise nor the authority to decide whether the military can exclude the plaintiffs from its ranks. The Constitution assigns that authority to Congress and the Commander-in-Chief," wrote Walker, who was nominated by Trump. Judge Judith Rogers, who was nominated by President Bill Clinton, joined Wilkins' majority opinion, but also partially dissented. I guess it's time for we have a few obituaries.
1: We do. There are three of them today, after which we'll read the opinions. The first obituary comes from Suffolk, and it is for Henry Scott Savage, Jr. He was 92 years old, and he passed away on May the 27th, 5 days before his 93rd birthday. The family will receive friends on Wednesday, June the 3rd, from 6 to 8 p.m. at Woody Funeral Home on Midlothian Turnpike. A private graveside service will be held at the Hollywood Cemetery.
2: From Virginia Beach is Bernadine B. Williams. She was 82, passed away on April the 27th. And we're looking, a memorial to honor her life will be held on June the 6th at 2 p.m. at P.G. Thomason Funeral Home.
1: And from Cary, North Carolina, James Joseph Wilson, aged 84, passed away on May 21st. Surrounded by his family. His family is greatly appreciative of the care he received at the Duke Hawk Family Pavilion. Doctors, nurses, and support staff were beyond exceptional. That's a nice thing to say. Celebration of Jim's life will be held at a later date. In lieu of flowers, donations in his memory may be made to the United Way or charity of one's choice. His connection to the area here is that he had a career in his family jewelry business, Wilson's Jewelers, and he then ended up in a sales consulting business in Virginia Beach, which he built from scratch and was very proud of.
2: Okay, shall we go to the opinion page? I can read the top one. This is written by the editors of the Virginian Pilot about hurricane season beginning. It's hard to believe that we're now talking about hurricanes. They titled this Preparation Time. And they write, "It's been quite some time since Hampton Roads endured the full power of a hurricane. This marks 23 years since Isabel ravaged the region, causing extensive and dangerous flooding, along with about $2 billion in damage. Before that, there was Floyd in 1999, Connie in 1955 and Hazel in 1954. These are generally regarded as the worst storms to strike our area. However, longtime residents know that a hurricane need not track directly overhead to cause widespread problems or threaten lives and property. So as the season begins, it's important to make all reasonable preparations for the possibility of tropical weather, even as we hope our run of good luck continues. Hampton Roads can often point to the fortunes of its geography, from the largest natural harbor on the East Coast that fuels so much of our region's economy, to the many waterways that defined our landscape, for making this a great place to live, work, and visit. Our location means that we face the prospect of tropical weather each summer. We also have the benefit

ways that defined our landscape, for making this a great place to live, work, and visit. Our location means that we face the prospect of tropical weather each summer. We also have the benefit of a neighbor in North Carolina, which often takes the sting out of severe weather systems. The coastal areas, especially the Outer Banks, routinely take a beating from hurricanes, which renders them less powerful when they arrive here. But every resident along the Atlantic coast from Florida to Maine understands that hurricanes are an annual occurrence. They may make landfall, they may not, but a powerful storm, even sweeping by, can bring heavy rains, damaging winds, and dangerous storm surges, which put lives, homes, businesses, and essential infrastructure at risk. This year, there's some more good news. Forecasters with the National Oceanic and Atmospheric Administration predict a below-average season for the Atlantic storm season, which began Monday and ends November 30th, per NOAA, N-O-A-A. The agency is forecasting a total of 8 to 14 named storms, winds of 39 miles per hour or higher. Of those, 3 to 6 are forecast to become hurricanes, which are winds of 74 miles per hour or higher, including 1 to 3 major hurricanes, which is category 3, 4, or 5, with winds of 111 miles per hour or higher. NOAA has a 70% confidence in these ranges. An average season has 14 named storms, with 7 hurricanes, including 3 major hurricanes. All of that, our geography, our history, and this year's forecasts, could easily conspire to lull us into a false sense of confidence about Hampton Roads' outlook this year. Don't let that happen. Having storm supplies on hand, preparing an emergency plan, and staying informed about the potential for tropical weather are as essential as ever. In the best case, none of those will be needed. In the worst case, residents will be prepared should a system bear down on our coast. Begin with some valuable information. The Virginia Department of Emergency Management, which is vaemergency.gov, encourages all residents to know your zone, which is the name for the Commonwealth's evacuation protocol, should that be necessary. Search your address at vaemergency.gov/knowyourzone. Next, create an update, an emergency plan, and make sure all residents of your household know what to do, where to go, should a storm threaten our region. That's useful not only for hurricanes, but for all natural disasters. Learn more at VDEM website. Having enough food, water, medicine, and other supplies for 3 to 5 days not only protects you and your family, it alleviates the burden on law enforcement and first responders who have their hands full in an emergency. Budget 1 gallon of water per day for each individual. Don't forget your pets, along with non-perishable food items, a weather radio, flashlights, batteries maybe, first aid supplies, and everything else you need to survive without power. Again, the VDEM website has a handy

0: checklist. If the forecasts are correct, Hampton Roads residents won't need to heed evacuation calls or dive into their water stores, soup cans, or extra batteries. But we know from experience that even slow seasons can spin up powerful storms, and that it doesn't take a direct hit to devastate the region. Be ready, then hope for the best. A lot to do to prepare.
1: Absolutely. And preparation is the best thing to do, I think. University of Virginia former president's sabbatical raises governance questions. This guest column is by Scott Douglas Gerber. When former University of Virginia President Jim Ryan recently sat for a friendly interview with Seville Right Now, he sounded delighted to be off the clock. He described mornings spent writing a leadership book, afternoons kite surfing, skiing, golfing, biking, and traveling, and he joked, "I'm really good at not working." The joke lands differently once his sabbatical benefits are understood. Ryan's contract explains why he can afford to not work so enthusiastically. When he resigned in June of 2025 under pressure from the U.S. Department of Justice after multiple civil rights investigations into University of Virginia's DEI practices, he exercised a contractual option to return to the law faculty at 75% of his presidential salary, or $825,000 a year. As I pointed out in Real Clear Education, that figure is so far beyond what other UVA law professors earned that it likely violates the Internal Revenue Code prohibition on private inurement, which bars tax-exempt institutions from enriching insiders with unreasonable compensation. But the sabbatical is even more revealing. Section F6 of Ryan's employment agreement states that during his sabbatical, he shall receive his last existing presidential annual salary. That salary was about $1.1 million a year. The same provision gives him an office, staff support, and an annual budget of $50,000 to be used for research and travel expenses. In plain terms, UVA is paying Ryan more than $1 million this year, plus a $50,000 research and travel fund, while he skis, surfs, golfs, travels, and writes a trade press book about leadership. Sabbaticals are supposed to support serious scholarship. Nothing about the book Ryan describes requires a seven-figure salary and a $50,000 research budget, unless he's paying someone else to write it for him, which I doubt. What it does require is a board of visitors willing to treat the university's resources as a cushion for powerful man's soft landing. That willingness was on display throughout Ryan's presidency. As I previously documented, Ryan repeatedly ignored directives from federal and state officials, as well as from UVA's own board, to dismantle the university's illegal DEI regime. Harmeet Dhillon, the Justice Department's Assistant Attorney General for Civil Rights, told CNN she had received reams and reams of documents from other universities, but not UVA. Ryan also shut down a planned discussion of viewpoint diversity before it could occur, even after a board member noted that 95% of political donations by UVA faculty went to Democrats. In short, Ryan behaved as if rules do not apply to him. His sabbatical shows he still does. The board's conduct is just as troubling. It hired Ryan, knowing his signature achievement at Harvard was expanding the size, strength, and diversity of its education faculty. It watched him stonewall a federal civil rights investigation and still praised his performance. Then Rector Robert Hardy publicly called Ryan's work remarkable, and Hardy's successor, Rachel Sheridan, repeated that claim. That's not oversight, it's abdication. Ryan told Seville Right Now that if the board had supported him, he would have had 100% fought to keep his job. Instead, he slid into a $1 million sabbatical, followed by an $825,000 faculty position. But that is not the trajectory of a public servant wronged by politics. UVA's board allowed Ryan to ignore federal directives, ignore its own directives, and ignore the university's legal obligations. Now it is allowing him to enjoy a taxpayer-funded sabbatical that raises serious questions about UVA's compliance with federal tax law. Ryan told the interviewer he is great. Of course he is. The real question is why UVA's board is still so determined to make sure he stays that way. Scott Douglas Gerber of Hampton received his Ph.D. and J.D. from the University of Virginia. His most recent book is The Trafficker, a novel.
0: Then we have a few letters to the editor. The first one is written by Rose Marie S. Hughes, who has a Ph.D. from Virginia Beach. And she writes, "This is the best we can come up with as a country to celebrate our 250th birthday. A UFC fight as the White House with a way in at the Lincoln Memorial at the Lincoln Memorial? Question. Apparently all of the security concerns President Donald Trump has about needing a ballroom are being tossed to the wind and with this type of outdoor event. The need to be the center of attention for his 80th birthday has nothing to do with celebrating the nation's birthday. And by the way, are we not still at war with Iran, or whatever we are calling this debacle, to satisfy the president's need to be macho and drop bombs somewhere? One of these days, we will have people in power who can bring a return to common sense, a desire to preserve our democracy, and attention to the business of being a nation to promote the common good. That will warrant a real celebration." Again, written by Rose Marie F. Hughes of Virginia Beach.
1: Thomas Banford writes, "In late March, the U.S. Senate passed its bill to fund the Department of Homeland Security, excluding ICE and Customs and Border Patrol. In a March 28 news release, U.S. Representative Jen Kiggins stated that the Senate DHS bill would be a return to failed border security policies, which she could not support. At that point, I contacted Kiggins' office regarding her months of talk about ending the DHS shutdown while not supporting the bill that all 100 senators voted in favor of. A month later, I finally got a response. This response indicated that the Congresswoman was looking forward to voting for the Senate bill that would completely fund DHS. On April 30th, the U.S. House passed the Senate bill with Kiggins' support. That did not include funding for ICE and CBP. This is where things stand today. I don't know what is more disturbing, that Kiggins apparently did not know what was in the Senate bill, or that it took her more than a month to ultimately support this bipartisan bill. Kiggins claims to be a small government conservative, but she sponsored the 287G cooperation bill, which is a clear intrusion by the federal government into an area of states' rights and may not be consistent with the needs of resources of local communities. Kiggins continues to vote for additional government spending as the national debt now exceeds the nation's GDP and continues to grow unabated. Virginia's 2nd District deserves better." That's from Thomas Banford of Chesapeake.
0: And the last letter is written by John M. Aguiar, spelled A-G-U-I-A-R, and he lives in Virginia Beach. And he writes, "President Donald Trump has claimed that merely reporting on his health, an accepted mainstay of presidential coverage, is treasonous. a judgment he has also delivered against any number of reporters and elected officials who have disagreed with or criticized his views, statements, or positions. Thus, anyone who criticizes the president, the administration, or the state would be considered a traitor. This is not merely authoritarian, but totalitarian, an attempt to prevent citizens from speaking or even thinking anything contrary to the state's approved narrative and dogma. This is the photo-negative opposite of the First Amendment freedoms of speech and the expression that have defined America for the past 2.5 centuries, and which we have always claimed have been the foundation of what makes this nation great. Yet many of the president's supporters, who are absolutist on the Second Amendment, constantly repeating shall not be infringed whenever any new gun legislation is proposed, are far less so on the First Amendment. Some of them seem not to care whether it exists at all. When the president openly threatens to treat the exercise of the First Amendment as treason and sedition, his supporters are gung-ho for his doing exactly that. How many other amendments would they shrug off? Again, that was written by John Aguilar of Virginia Beach.
1: Looking at the business page, we have this. Powell warns of political pressure on institutions. It's by Leah Willingham of the Associated Press, writing from Boston. Former Federal Reserve Chair Jerome Powell, who remains a governor on the Fed board, used one of his first major public appearances since leaving the top office to defend independent institutions while accepting an award Sunday honoring his efforts to preserve the central bank's independence. Speaking at the John F. Kennedy Presidential Library overlooking Boston Harbor, Powell called universities, courts, Congress, and a central bank the foundation and the embodiment of our democracy, and argued that the Fed's independence was a priceless asset that must be protected. It was one of his most direct defenses of Fed independence, warning that a single administration's decision to remove bank officials over policy differences would open the way for future elected officials to follow suit, ultimately undermining the credibility that the Fed has spent decades building. Powell, who clashed with President Donald Trump in his 8 years as chair, stepped down as his term expired in May. He was succeeded by Kevin Warsh, whom Trump selected to lead the central bank. After stepping down as chair, Powell took the unusual step of keeping his seat on the Fed's governing board, which he has until January 2028. By doing so, he has deprived the Trump administration of an opportunity to appoint another member to the board. The Trump administration has also sought to fire Fed Governor Lisa Cook, which would open an additional seat on the rate-setting committee the president could fill. Yet Cook sued, and the courts have so far let her keep her seat. While Powell never mentioned Trump by name on Sunday, he repeatedly returned to the importance of protecting institutions from political pressure and preserving public trust in their independence. He said, like many other institutions, the Fed has been undergoing a stress test. Congress wisely chose to insulate monetary policy decisions from political pressure. All other advanced economy nations have done the same.
0: We have an article also on the business page about bookstores. Apparently, bookstores write new ending. And this is Dateline New York City. Allison Hill, CEO of the American Booksellers Association, is used to strangers expressing sympathy when they learn what she does for a living. Quote, "It's all so funny," she said, "when I tell them I run the Trade Association for Independent Stores, they'll say, it's just so sad that they're disappearing. I don't think they're really keeping track, or they just know about a store that closed or heard about one closing." The decline of physical bookstores remains so embedded in popular culture that the mandating Anne Hathaway's character in The Devil Wears Prada 2 laments that bookstores are getting downsized and consolidated. But the decline actually ended years ago, and the latest numbers from the American Booksellers Association show independent stores expanding at a pace not seen this century. Membership in the ABA grew by more than 500 over the past year to a total of 3,417 at 3,783 locations, nearly triple what it was a decade ago and the highest level since the late 1990s. The surge included stores of various kinds: general interest shops, mobile stores, pop-up stores. Many of the new members reflect the current boom to romance, fantasy, and their hybrid romanticy, whether the spicy librarian in Denver or the flutter romance bookstore in Austin, Texas. Where butterflies begin, and every story ends in happily ever after, according to its website. Independent bookselling, rarely a way to get rich, is a meeting ground for idealists, for young people with a sense of mission, retirees embarking on a new life, or middle-aged people no longer satisfied with their careers. I think people want to realign their lives with their values, Hill says. But independent owners also find themselves worrying about a competitor which itself has seemed endangered, Barnes & Noble. The chain was the dominant seller in the 1980s and 1990s and was widely seen as the leading cause for hundreds, maybe thousands, of independent stores shutting down. But by the 2010s, Barnes & Noble had been surpassed by Amazon. It began shutting down stores instead of opening new ones and struggled for years to find a new owner before the hedge fund Elliott Management Corporation bought it in 2019. Under the leadership of CEO James Daunt, Barnes & Noble is expanding again, adding more than 100 stores over the past 2 years. In Chicago, the owner of Volume Books has blamed a new Barnes & Noble for putting her out of business, while Hill added that even a small decrease in sales can make or break a bookstore's year in an industry with paper-thin margins. Daunt denies any intent to take business from independent sellers. Quote, "I'm an independent seller myself," he says, noted that he founded Daunt Books in London. "I never thought of the market as finite." The owners of the Book Loft Oak Park, another Chicago area store that opened last summer, acknowledged some nerves about a nearby Barnes & Noble coming soon. But Heather Nelson and Sophie Shaw Eldred hope the stores ultimately complement each other. Quote, "We're hoping people whose curiosity is piqued by the new Barnes & Noble will walk down the street and pop into our bookstore." And some of the bookstores, too, serve lunch, which brings more people in.
1: Yeah.
0: We have one downtown Norfolk that is very successful doing that.
1: That sounds like a fun thing to do. In the Daily Break section, we read Valley cancels tour to focus on health. So for all you music lovers out there, Frankie Valli, whose legendary falsetto defines the sound of the 1960s rock group The Four Seasons, has canceled the remainder of the band's 2026 tour dates, citing health concerns. Valli said, "I'm so sorry to disappoint the folks who have purchased tickets to my shows, but I've decided to take the rest of the year off from touring to focus on my health." He wrote that Friday on social media at the age of 92. Valli, the frontman and only original member still performing with the Four Seasons, launched an extended farewell tour billed the last encores in October of 2023. Shows scheduled for April of this year were rescheduled to dates in the summer and fall. Now, all performances remaining for 2026 have been called off entirely. The Four Seasons found fame in the 1960s, but the band's hit From Sherry to December 1963, Oh What a Night, spanned decades. They sold 100 million records worldwide and were inducted into the Rock and Roll Hall of Fame in 1990. Valli received a Grammy Lifetime Achievement this year. Known for keeping a rigorous tour schedule even as he has aged, Valli appeared to leave the door open for future performances. "I'm looking forward to getting healthy and seeing you all again," he concluded his message. And for anybody who's interested in movies, YouTubers top box office. Young audiences turned out in droves to movie theaters over the weekend. It wasn't for the big budget The Mandalorian and Grogu, which fell sharply in its second weekend, but for a small budget horror flick from a first-time filmmaker. Backrooms, released by A24, made an astonishing $81.5 million in its first 3 days, according to studio estimates on Sunday. And Backrooms, which was directed and co-written by YouTube creator Kane Parsons, aged 20, cost only $10 million to produce. The wild success of Backrooms didn't even hurt Obsession, which is the directorial debut of YouTuber Curry Barker, aged 26. 3 weekends in, Obsession, a movie that cost less than $1 million to make, still hasn't dropped below its opening weekend earnings, adding $26.4 million for a second-place finish this weekend. The latest Star Wars film landed in third with $25 million. So hats off to these youngsters.
0: Well, we have a letter about a loyal dog sitter who's so upset to lose her five-year client. This is to Harriet. And this is on page 8. "Dear Harriet, I live in New York City, and I'm a dog sitter. One of my big clients just fired me and switched to another dog sitter because I went on vacation for a week when she needed me to watch her dog. This was the first time in 5 years that I couldn't watch her dogs. I've always been extremely reliable and flexible, and I have gone out of my way to accommodate her schedule, often taking on last-minute requests and prioritizing her pets over other opportunities. I can't help but feel hurt and a bit blindsided that after years of consistency and loyalty, she would so quickly replace me over a 1 week absence that I had communicated in advance. It's making me question whether I handled the situation poorly or whether this is just the reality of working in a service-based job where clients will always prioritize convenience. I'm also worried about the financial impact of losing such a steady client and whether this will affect my reputation or lead to losing other clients as well. Should I reach out to her to try to repair the relationship, or is it better to accept the loss and move on?"
1: It's signed Dear Dog Sitter, and Harriet responds, "Dear dog sitter, go for it. Reach out to your former client to ask for a moment of feedback. Ask why they dropped you as their sitter after 5 years of loyal commitment on your part. Remind them that you regularly accommodated their schedule, with the exception of the one time that you planned a vacation. Add that you did inform them well in advance of your travels. Find out if there's any way they would reconsider bringing you back. If not, ask if they would give you a written recommendation.
0: And we have a few birthdays. For any of you out there who have a birthday today, happy birthday, and we hope you have a wonderful day. And we have some national stars. Actor Stacy Keach is 85. Actor Jerry Mathers is 78. Actor Joanna Gleason is 76. Comedian Dana Carvey is 71. Actor Liam Cunningham is 65. TV personality Andy Cohen is 58. Comedian actor Wayne Brady is 54. Actor Zachary Quinto is 49. Actor Dominic Cooper is 48. And actor Marina Bakarin is 47. And singer-songwriter ZZ Ward is 40. And finally, actor Awafina is 38. I may have mispronounced that name.
1: It's hard to believe that anybody from Leave It to Beaver could be, what'd they say he is, 78 years old, Jerry?
0: Oh, Jerry Mathers. Yeah. Yes, I remember that show quite well.
1: I guess they actually grew up, huh?
0: Yeah.
1: In history on this date, on June 2nd in 1886, President Grover Cleveland, at age 49, became the first president to get married in a White House, according to Francis Folsom. I'm sorry, not according to, but he wedded Francis Folsom, who was 21 years old. In 1924, Congress passed the President Calvin Coolidge signed the Indian Citizenship Act, a measure guaranteeing full American citizenship for all Native Americans born within U.S. territorial limits. In 1941, baseball's Iron Horse Lou Gehrig died in New York of the degenerative disease amyotrophic lateral sclerosis, also known as ALS or Lou Gehrig's disease. He was 37 years old. In 1953, Queen Elizabeth XI was crowned. Queen Elizabeth II was crowned at age 27 at a ceremony in London's Westminster Abbey, 16 months after the death of her father, King George VI. In 1997, Timothy McVeigh was convicted of murder by a federal jury in a 1995 bombing of the Alfred P. Murrah Federal Building in Oklahoma City, which killed 168 people. McVeigh would be executed in 2001. In 2016, autopsy results revealed that musician Prince died of an accidental overdose of fentanyl, a powerful opioid painkiller. If you were born on this day or near this day, you would be a Gemini. And your horoscope would read, "The right idea deserves a plan people can follow. Your perspective may help a group move from scattered enthusiasm into shared direction. A team message, personal update, or collaborative plan benefits from clear roles and realistic timing today. Share what you see." And that will bring us to the end of our reading today. You have been listening to local, regional, and national news highlights from the Virginian Pilot, dated Tuesday, June 2nd, 2026. This program can be heard live every Monday through Friday at 10 a.m. on the WHRO Voice with a rebroadcast at 3 p.m. You can also listen on demand 24 hours a day at whro.org/voice. or by asking your smart speaker to play the WHRO Voice. 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Financial support comes from the Virginia Department of the Blind and Vision Impaired and through the generosity of individual donors and members of WHRO. Coming up next, readings from the Daily Press. My name is Bill Gregory. My reading partner is
0: Kay Dahl.
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The Richmond Times-Dispatch can be heard live from the Virginia Voice at 8:10 a.m., followed by a live reading of the Virginian Pilot at 10 o'clock, with rebroadcast at 3 p.m. The Daily Press can be heard live at 11:30 and re-airs at 4:30 p.m. The WHRO Voice Short Story Hour airs at 1 p.m. and again at 7 in the evening. The Flagship can be heard at 2 p.m. and will be rebroadcast at 9 p.m. Tidewater Hispanic News and Español airs at 2:30 and again at 9:30 p.m. Begin your evening at 6 o'clock with All Things Considered and Marketplace. At 8 o'clock, tune in for the New York Times. The Washington Post can be heard at 10 p.m., followed by the Wall Street Journal at 11. And from midnight until 8:10 a.m., enjoy a variety of late-night programs from the Virginia Voice and WHRV, including book readings, the BBC World Service, and Morning Edition. 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
1: Hello, and welcome to the WHRO Voice, where we will be reading local, regional, and national highlights from the Daily Press, dated June 2nd, 2026. Our audio reading programs are specifically designed for and primarily directed to people who are blind, visually impaired, or have other conditions preventing them from reading standard printed materials. Our readers are volunteers. My name is Jill Werner. My reading partner is...
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1: Well, let's get started with our lead story on the first page. The headline to this story, which is datelined Washington, D.C., Hegseth alters Navy promotion list. Secretary removed female black officers, panel chose on merit. This is from the New York Times. In a move that disproportionately targets women and minority officers, Defense Secretary Pete Hegseth recently blocked the promotions of at least seven Navy officers who had been selected by a board of senior Navy admirals. The result of Hegseth's intervention is a slate of 22 nominees to be one-star admirals that bears little resemblance to the broader force these officers will help lead. At least two of the officers removed by Hegseth from the promotion list are women, and two are black men. Three are white men. Hegseth's actions, which appear to violate the rules governing a promotion system meant to be apolitical and merit-based, were described by four current and former defense officials who spoke on the condition of anonymity to discuss sensitive personnel matters. No female officers were included on the new one-star list, which was released publicly in late May, despite that women make up about 21% of the active duty Navy. The list appears to include only two non-white officers, even as sailors who identify as racial minorities make up about 38% of the Navy. Hegseth's removal of the officers from the one-star list is highly unusual, the current and former defense officials said. According to Pentagon rules, the defense secretary is supposed to pull officers from the list only for moral, mental, physical or professional failings that raise questions about their fitness to lead. Hegseth's actions are the latest in a series of firings and personnel interventions that seem to be driven by his anti-diversity politics, rather than the officer's performance. Taken together, they could reshape the military's top ranks for years to come. Sean Parnell, the Pentagon's chief spokesperson, declined to say why Hegseth pulled the officers off the Navy one-star list. Quote, military promotions are given to those who have earned them, Parnell said. The department will never consider the color of a service member's skin or their gender as a factor in promotions. The Navy declined to comment. Since taking office, Hegseth has fired or sidelined nearly three dozen senior military officers as part of a broader campaign designed to purge the Pentagon of leaders he has disparaged as, quote, foolish, reckless, and woke. He has consistently refused to explain why he has chosen to fire officers or pulled them from promotion lists. His scrutiny has fallen heavily on female and minority officers. Nearly 60% of the senior officers Hegseth has fired are female or black. Senator Jack Reed of Rhode Island, the top Democrat on the Armed Services Committee, said in a recent Senate testimony, women and minorities currently account for fewer than 20% of all generals and admirals. Quote, You are hollowing out the military's bench of experience and highest performing senior officers, while making young officers wonder if they should continue to serve, Reed told Hegseth at a recent hearing. Among those dismissed were General C.Q. Brown, the second African-American to serve as chair of the Joint Chiefs of Staff, and Admiral Lisa Franchetti, the first woman to lead the Navy. Earlier this year, Hegseth also removed four colonels, two black men and two women, from the Army's list of nominees for one-star general over the objections of Army Secretary Daniel Driscoll. Driscoll insisted that the officers had a long history of exemplary service and had done nothing wrong. Officers selected for one-star rank are picked by a board of admirals or generals who review hundreds of personnel files in meetings that can span 2 weeks. Only about 5% of those eligible for promotion are chosen, making it the most competitive board in the military. The lists are then reviewed by the service secretaries and the defense secretary, who under Pentagon rules may strike names in limited circumstances, such as for new information that raises questions about qualifications. The unpredictability of Hegseth's intervention has created an atmosphere of anxiety and mistrust among the military's top ranks, military officials said. The lack of information has exasperated Republican and Democratic lawmakers alike. In April, Representative Austin Scott, Republican from Georgia, pressed General Christopher Leneve, the acting Army Chief of Staff, on whether Hegseth had pulled the names of officers from the service's one-star list, as first reported in the New York Times. Quote, "I'm less worried about the race and the gender than if he did or didn't do it," Scott said. Did he pull four names from the list, as has been reported? Leneve, who had taken over after Hegseth fired his predecessor, General Randy George, said that Scott would have to ask Hegseth. Quote, "Well, if I could get anybody over there to respond, I would," Scott replied. 2 weeks later, when Hegseth appeared before the House Armed Services Committee, he acknowledged that he had pulled names from the Army one-star list, but declined to explain the specific grounds for their removal. Quote, "We don't talk about that out of respect for those officers," he said. Instead, he spoke broadly of the need to correct for years of, quote, "gender and demographic engineering," unquote, that he had asserted had blunted the effectiveness of U.S. troops in the battlefield. The officers struck from the Navy one-star list seem to have been targeted because they took part in some diversity-related event years or even decades earlier, current and former Navy officials said.
2: All right, well, let's continue on the front page of today's Daily Press. The article is entitled, "Double Distress. Warner Hosts Chat Hears About Challenges for Military Abroad, Their Families at Home." This is written by Gavin Stone, who is a staff writer. The byline is Norfolk. In the aftermath of attacks resuming Sunday and Monday in the Middle East, Senator Mark Warner gathered representatives from veterans organizations and families of sailors who recently returned from the USS Gerald R. Ford Carrier Strike Group's 11-month deployment, where they were supporting conflict operations, to discuss the ways federal government can support military families. Thanks to several extensions, the 326-day deployment was the longest of any strike group since the Vietnam War. It included being rerouted to support operations near Venezuela in the fall and to the Middle East in February, and was marked by significant plumbing issues and a fire that resulted in hundreds of sailors losing their bedding. Back home, military spouses were faced with their own challenges. Those present for the round table at Old Dominion University raised the issues of affordable child care, connecting service members to jobs and education, and more. Warner, a Democrat, opened the discussion by addressing the Iran war, calling it a war of choice because there was no imminent threat from Iran. The senator criticized the Trump administration's handling of the war and specifically referenced an Axios report that the administration rejected an offer in August from Ukraine to provide significantly cheaper means of combating Iran's drones. When you start a war of choice, you sure ought to be prepared for that, Warner said. I just worry about the kind of stress that puts on those deployed and those at home. I worry that there's going to be a lot of people that may not return to military service. Addressing child care, Warner noted that he and fellow Virginia Senator Tim Kaine had put about $110 million into funding for brick-and-mortar child care facilities and are looking to add about $300 million more. Janet Days, the former commanding officer of Naval Station Norfolk and now Suffolk's Director of Economic Development, said building these facilities takes time and suggested a quicker option would be what's been done in Suffolk, establishing grants for in-home child care providers to help providers pay for conditional use permits. When I was at the Naval Station Norfolk, I think we always had not short of maybe 550 to 600 families on the waiting list for daycare in this region, the largest naval installation, Day said. There were just not enough. Natalie Spangler, a Navy veteran, reservist, and mother of four homeschooled children whose husband was on the USS Bainbridge as part of the Ford Strike Group, said finding care during the day that worked with her schedule was impossible. My biggest issue was not only finding the resources, but making it available unknown, because I know there were options for childcare, but I didn't find out about them until the end of the deployment, Spangler said. Rashida Singler, a federal employee whose husband is a 12-year Air Force veteran who just returned from an extended 7-month deployment, said she was fired by Elon Musk's Department of Government Efficiency and summarily rehired. She said the military's pilot program to provide in-home nannies and the exemption from working in the office available to military spouses has been critical to her being able to manage work and childcare. Please keep fighting for that telework exemption. Don't let that change, Singler said. It's really working for our family, and I know it's working for others. Tessa Davis, director of child and youth programs with Armed Services YMCA and a military spouse, said the YMCA's food pantry, which opened during the pandemic, has had hours-long lines for food and has been forced to close on Tuesdays and Thursdays to restock from full days of appointments. It's heartbreaking, Davis said. Kayla LaFon, the Virginia military spouse liaison for the Department of Veterans Services, whose husband was deployed on the USS Bainbridge, said more needs to be done to support families of service members. Critical of that, she said, is fixing TRICARE. I don't think we put enough emphasis on families that are the ones who are holding all of this. All of the focus is on veterans and transitioning service members, and they're doing their job, but no one is taking care of us. If we can pay TRICARE providers that they deserve, then we'll have more options to take care of ourselves and our families. Warner expressed gratitude for the specificity of the requests each panelist and speaker gave to improve efficiencies in the services offered to military families and committed to making progress on addressing their concerns. At the end, with people still trying to get their questions out, Warner suggested having another discussion in 90 days. When asked who in the room would return, nearly everyone raised their hands.
1: That sounds like an excellent meeting, actually.
2: Yeah, it was quite productive, I think.
1: I should say. Okay, moving on to local news on the front page. Regional healthcare president steps down. Jackson's departure comes as Chesapeake Hospital faces lawsuit. This story is from Nate Desaline III, staff writer, with the Chesapeake Dateline. Reese Jackson, Chesapeake Regional Healthcare President and CEO, has left his position. The healthcare system said Monday in a statement that Jackson's tenure ended Saturday. No reason was given, and the statement does not elaborate on the nature of his departure. Jackson had been CEO of Chesapeake Regional since 2016. He came to Chesapeake from Pennsylvania, where he had worked as president and CEO of Forbes Regional Hospital in Monroeville. Jackson is a defendant in a class action lawsuit filed by nearly 900 women that claim Chesapeake Regional Medical Center and its executives failed to stop former gynecologist and obstetrician Javad Pervez from performing medically unnecessary surgeries on them. Plaintiffs claim Jackson received complaints concerning Pervez's conduct from senior medical staff and did not take action to suspend Pervez's privileges at the hospital. In 2020, a federal jury found Pervez guilty of 52 felony fraud charges after a federal trial in Norfolk. He was sentenced to 59 years in prison. In January 2025, a federal grand jury indicted Chesapeake Regional on charges of health care fraud and conspiracy to defraud the federal government. The indictment claims the hospital allowed Pervez, who was arrested in 2019, to work there for about 35 years, starting in 1984, despite knowing he was performing medically unnecessary procedures that were harming patients. In a statement outlining its case, the U.S. Attorney's Office for the Eastern District of Virginia said the hospital, quote, was complicit, end quote, in a scheme that placed profits, about $18.5 million over nearly a decade. Anyway, placing those profits above patient welfare to obtain health care reimbursements for medically unnecessary procedures performed at Chesapeake Regional Medical Center, the health system's 300-plus bed flagship inpatient facility on Battlefield Boulevard. The case is pending an appeal filed by the Chesapeake Hospital Authority, the governing body of the hospital, asking for a dismissal of the case on the grounds of sovereign immunity. Chesapeake Regional Healthcare has denied wrongdoing. Amber Egged, the healthcare system's chief operating officer and chief nursing officer, was appointed Chesapeake Regional's interim CEO. Egged has been a health system leader since 2017. According to the statement, she played a key role in advancing the hospital's strategic growth and leading major initiatives, including development of the Cancer Treatment Center and operational leadership throughout the pandemic. The Chesapeake Hospital Authority oversees the construction, operation, and maintenance of Chesapeake Regional. According to the health system's website, a meeting of the authority's executive committee is scheduled for 5 p.m. today in the Chesapeake Regional Medical Center boardroom. Spokespersons for the board and the hospital did not respond to questions regarding the agenda or topic of discussion.
2: Okay, well, let's continue reading the Daily Press on the 2nd of June. The bottom of the first page. From Chesapeake to Mars. City workers spent a year with NASA on planet simulated habitat. And there's a large picture of this gentleman. It's kind of in a spacesuit, and he's working with some equipment. This is brought to you or written by Natalie Anderson, a staff writer, and the byline's Chesapeake. In his day-to-day, Ross Brockwell works as the operations manager of Chesapeake's Public Works Department, where he helps oversee crews responsible for keeping the city's water, trash, sewer, and road maintenance functioning properly. But for 378 days in 2023 and 24, he was one of four living on Mars. Brockwell, 48, spent roughly a year fully immersed in a simulated version of Earth's neighbor as part of NASA's Moon to Mars program. He was selected to serve as a flight engineer for an experimental expeditionary mission at the Johnson Space Center in Houston to help inform future trips to Mars. Using 3D printing and virtual reality technology, NASA converted a hangar into a full-scale prototype habitat simulation where he and the crew slept, ate, exercised, and lived. Outside of the hangar was an external Martian-like surface that required a spacesuit and helmet. As one would expect of the Red Planet, Brockwell described a simulated red and rusty hue and a dusty, dry, thin atmosphere. But it was all in Houston, Texas, he said. NASA made the call for applications in 2022, and Brockwell applied after several friends encouraged him. The application called for astronaut-like qualities, such as problem-solving and teamwork skills, and included a period of rigorous vetting to assess medical, psychological, physiological, and survival capabilities. Brockwell and three others were selected from a pool of at least 4,500 applications for a study that would span summer of 2023 through summer of 2024. Brockwell's days consisted of group meals, daily exercise, habitat maintenance, group and individual missions, and exploration. The study also included food science with trials to test food systems and nutritional needs, along with assessments on crew interactions and communication. NASA's plan is to kind of have the moon be a way station, so to speak, and the next phase would be the moon establishing a presence there and using the moon to launch to Mars. So this is part of a sequence that they have planned to get to Mars, Brockwell said.

0: NASA's plan is to kind of have the moon be a way station, so to speak, and the next phase would be the moon establishing a presence there and using the moon to launch to Mars. So this is part of a sequence that they have planned to get to Mars, Brockwell said. This study is going to heavily inform the real mission and hopefully help them make good design decisions and good crew selection decisions. Food range from dehydrated or freeze-dried meals to dried fruits and shelf staples, along with a successful hydroponic garden where the crew grew fruits and vegetables, their closest connection to planet Earth. A variety of thermostabilized food was important for the crew so that they didn't get bored and neglect their nutrition, he said. And though space was limited, each brought some personal belongings. Brockwell had photos, posters, and digital and physical books, including the Mars Trilogy. They celebrated holidays together and used the 3D printer to create a basketball hoop. They created a makeshift Netflix setup for movies. Although it arrived to them days late because of the communication delay, Brockwell and the crew watched what's been dubbed the longest Super Bowl game in history. For the most part, it went by really fast. I never felt strained or impatient. It was pretty easy to imagine being in the real scenario with the way they set up the simulation, he said. It shows that a crew like that can do more than just manage. They can still maintain enthusiasm and inspiration and creativity and have a good time doing it. Though his day job in Chesapeake isn't quite the same as working with crew on Mars, Brockwell said, some things are universal. There are a couple of hundred people here that I have to help coalesce and inspire, and it's really satisfying to play a part in helping people communicate effectively and work together effectively. It was true for the four of us on Mars, and it's true for our department and for the city as a whole, and it's scalable, he said. Leaving the simulation felt something like returning to Earth for Brockwell. The Virginia Beach native craved seafood, but in his first meal back, he opted for what he called the astronaut tradition, a good old-fashioned cheeseburger. He also recalls a renewed gratitude when experiencing sunlight on the skin, blue skies, and a horizon from a proper distance. Brockwell said humans have a need to explore and learn, and that experiments like this can help humanity better understand the value of Earth and prompt better cooperation across the globe. It reminds you of how precious the planet is, how incredible things humanity can achieve are, and the fact that we hold a place in the ecosystem and the web of life. And it's easy to lose sight of that, Brockwell said. Resources and where we spend our energy are critically important. But I think these kinds of endeavors help remind us of what's possible and help us reconnect to the place that we have in the universe. I don't think it's either or. And I think that the space program absolutely does not try to insinuate that planet Earth is replaceable or insufficient.
1: Would you have volunteered to go to that kind of Mars setup, Greg, if you had the chance?
0: You know, that's interesting. I kind of actually, when I was a kid, wanted to be an astronaut.
1: Oh.
0: So in fact, I kind of, you know, going to Mars would be even better.
1: Yeah, it sounds really fun, but I don't think I'm qualified.
0: To
1: my technical skills,
0: my
1: technical skills just wouldn't pass the mark. I'm a reader.
0: Okay, and a good one.
1: Thank you. Okay, now we're on page 2, folks, and we have a local story or a story from Virginia Beach from staff writer Stacy Parker. Headline is Figgins, New Craig, Head New Virginia Beach Safety Task Force. Group formed in response to spate of spring violence at the oceanfront. A DJ, a pastor, and the Commonwealth's attorney are among the wide-ranging group of people who will serve on a new safety task force. Following two shootings this spring at the oceanfront, Mayor Bobby Dyer announced the creation of the Mayor's Task Force for a Safer Virginia Beach. It will be co-chaired by Delegate Michael Figgins, a Democrat, and Senator Christy Newcraig, a Republican. The 17 additional task force members include Gabe Niles, DJ, producer,

0: creative, New Jerusalem Ministries pastor Veronica Coleman, Virginia Beach Commonwealth's attorney Colin Stoll, police chief Paul Newdegate, and several business association leaders. The group will develop recommendations to keep Virginia Beach a safe community for visitors and residents. It will engage the public through listening sessions with community members, civil rights and faith-based organizations, and business and resort area stakeholders, according to the city. Community input will also be collected. Two shootings this spring in the Oceanfront Resort area injured 14 people and prompted the city to enact a, quote, imminent threat, quote, curfew that applied to people of all ages for two consecutive weekend nights in April. A judge ultimately stopped enforcement of a planned third night of the curfew. The task force will wrap up its work in November and will provide regular updates to City Council and the community along the way. This is followed by a list of members of the task force. I'll go ahead and read through these quickly. New Craig and Fagan are the co-chair. Fagan are the co-chairs, as I said. And then they mentioned the others, Stoll, Niles, Coleman, Newdegate. Moving on with ones we haven't listed, Alive Cool Landing, Chief Deputy of Virginia Beach Sheriff's Office, Chuck Caton, Chair of the Resort Advisory Commission, Dr. Cynthia Romero, Director of M. Foscue Brock Institute, Brock Virginia Health Sciences at ODU, D. Nakanani, President of Atlantic Avenue Association, Daniel Heatwool, President of Central Business District Association, Debbie Lou Haig, President of Virginia Beach Restaurant Association, Gregory Smith, Court Service Unit Director, Virginia Department of Juvenile Justice, Jamal Gunn, Chair, Human Rights Commission, John Zirkel, President of Virginia Beach Hotel Association, Kevin Will, President and CEO of Boys and Girls Clubs of Southeast Virginia, M. Conrad, Connie Agresti, President of Citizens Advisory Committee for the Second Precinct, Melissa Lucason, Community Organizer with the COVA Coalition, and Bobby Jamison, Director of Support Services with the Virginia Beach City Public Schools.
1: It's quite a list.
0: Yeah, that looks like they have all their bases covered there.
1: I think so. Okay, well, anyway, continuing on the second page of the Daily Press on Tuesday, June 2nd, Portsmouth man guilty in fatal 23 shooting. Two others were injured when Christmas party ended in gunfire. This is by Nori Lidemgreb, who's a staff writer. A 40-year-old Portsmouth man was found guilty in Virginia Beach last week of fatally shooting one person and injuring another at a Christmas party in 2023. Prosecutors called partygoers, police and jail informant to testify that Marquis Buns' four-day trial in charges of second-degree murder and use of a firearm. On December 23, 2023, Bunn and girlfriend Carmen Prescott were attending an ugly Christmas sweater party hosted by his cousin Shanita Bunn at her house on River Bend Road. Two men began interacting outside. Antonio Wolf, Shanita Bunn's boyfriend, believed the interaction was a fight, a release said. Wolf, 43, went outside to try to break it up. What began as play turned into a brawl involving several people, and Shanita Bunn told everyone to leave after a window of her home was broken. The fight stopped after the two men initially fought, got into separate cars. But while one of them left, the other got back out of the car and reignited the fight with Wolf, according to the release. Two more men joined Wolf in the fight until a third uninvolved party guest, who uses a wheelchair, drew a gun and shot the man who began the interaction. Marquis Bunn, according Marquis Bunn, according to testimony of partygoers, then shot the man in the wheelchair. After that, he turned and fired 6 shots, striking Wolf. Wolf died from his wounds, while the 2 other men survived. Prosecutors allege that Marquis Bunn and Prescott ran from the party and spent the next several days hiding out in hotels and homes. Bunn was arrested at a Portsmouth home where police found a magazine with bullets that matched shell casings outside the Christmas party. After Bunn was charged initially with a triple shooting and held in Virginia Beach Jail, an inmate testified that Bunn told him he had shot Wolf and the man in the wheelchair. Prosecutors declined to share the identity of the informant, who they said is facing a 30-year sentence in federal prison for drug-related charges. Details of the agreement between the informant and federal prosecutors for testifying against Marquis Bunn were sealed by a judge. That inmate, in his testimony, said Bunn told Prescott to put the gun he used in a black bag and store it at the family member's house in Portsmouth. Police never found the gun that was used. Bunn's sentencing is scheduled for September. Prosecutors also charged Prescott with being an accessory after the fact and concealing the evidence. On Friday, the grand jury indicted her on those charges. Her trial date has not been scheduled.
0: Okay. Suspect in Virginia deputy's death captured in North Carolina. This is from the Associated Press. Investigators in North Carolina used a wildlife game camera image and a drone to find and arrest a man wanted in connection with the fatal shooting of a Virginia sheriff's deputy who was conducting a welfare check, authorities said. The suspect, identified as Michael Puckett, was found with a gun Sunday night, 2 days after the shooting, as he was ringing the doorbell of a home in Surry County, North Carolina, a few miles from the Virginia state line. He was arrested, booked without bond, the state's Bureau of Investigation said in a release. Multiple law enforcement agencies took part in the search. Puckett, age 55, appeared for an extradition hearing Monday, where he waived his right to a court-appointed lawyer and awaited transport to Virginia, WXII-TV reported. In Virginia, the Carroll County Sheriff's Office said the fatal shooting occurred after law enforcement received a request from a family member to do a welfare check. A man at the home began shooting, and 2 deputies who had responded returned fire, the sheriff's office said. Both deputies were hit, and the man ran away. Other people were in the home at the time. They were not hurt, according to Carroll County Sheriff Kevin Kemp. Deputy Logan Utt was killed. The 2nd deputy, who was struck in his ballistic vest, was recovering at home and was in good condition, Kemp said Sunday. There was a massive search for the suspect, who was, quote, spotted on wildlife game camera in Surry County, North Carolina, end quote, north of the city of Mount Airy on Sunday morning, police said. A drone was used to track his movements. Utt, age 31, was a military veteran who joined the department in 2023. A funeral procession was scheduled Monday afternoon from Roanoke to Mount Airy, where Utt was a former firefighter. Quote, he had a servant's heart. He cared for others. He cared for his country. He cared for his family, Kemp said.
1: Well, let's do some of the region briefs that are at the bottom of page 2 of today's Daily Press. Virginia Beach. Police say man killed woman, then shot himself. A woman died and a man was found with serious wounds following a domestic-related shooting Sunday morning, according to police. Dispatchers received a call at 9 a.m. reporting an assault in the 5,000 block of Magnolia Chase Way. As police officers were approaching the residence, they heard gunfire, according to a release. When the officers entered the home, they found 22-year-old Natasha Forbes of Virginia Beach dead. Quintel Lawrence, also 22 and from Virginia Beach, was found with life-threatening wounds and was taken to a local hospital. An investigation indicates Lawrence shot Forbes and his wounds were self-inflicted. He remains at the hospital with life-threatening wounds. Police said charges have been secured for Lawrence for second-degree murder and use of a firearm in the commission of a felony. Police said the incident the previous day was connected to Forbes and Lawrence. At 2 p.m. Saturday, dispatchers received a call for an unresponsive child in a car traveling in the 5,000 block of Lynn Haven Parkway. Dispatchers told the caller to pull over and perform CPR on the child, according to police. Later, the infant was pronounced dead at the hospital. Police have not identified the infant or shared further circumstances. The police department is awaiting determination by the medical examiner's office as the cause of death for the child. From Hampton, one dies, one seriously injured in house fire. One person died and another was seriously injured following a house fire Monday morning. Dispatchers received a call about a house fire at 7 a.m., according to release. Hampton Division of Fire and Rescue responded to the 4100 block of Chippendale Court. Crews arrived to see smoke and flames. They noted that they could hear people inside the home and immediately entered to search for them, the release stated. The blaze had been extinguished by 7:21. One person was taken to a local hospital with life-threatening injuries, and another was found dead inside the home, Hampton Fire Department said. The cause of the fire is unknown, according to the fire rescue officials, and the fire marshal's office is investigating.
0: You may think you're done, Greg, but you are not. Would you please deal with the obituary that we have today? I'd like to get that in I'll start the story after that.
1: Okay. No worries. Hold on. Let me scroll.
0: I kind of surprised you with that. I just have to get my computer.
1: I saw it. Yeah.
0: Okay.
1: I'm zipping through these electronic pages. All right. We have one obituary today. Doris Mallory Lennon. Doris Mallory Lennon, 92, of Matthews, Virginia, passed away peacefully on Saturday, May 30th, 2026. She was born on June 26, 1933. She grew up in Hampton, Virginia, where she met and married her love, Dr. William Kenneth Lennon, Sr. They enjoyed a blessed life of over 60 years together. Doris was a known businesswoman in the community of Matthews County. She owned and operated Colonial Gift Shop, Squire Supermarket, and stood beside her husband in the operation of his long-standing dental practice. Doris was a wonderful pianist, where she could be heard playing hymns every Sunday morning at church. She loved gardening and beautiful flowers. Doris is preceded in death by her husband, William Kenneth Lennon, Sr., her son, Daryl Mallory Lennon, and her sister, Audrey Mae Lennon. In lieu of flowers, gifts may be made to the Riverside Foundation, designated towards hospice care, or the Alzheimer's Foundation organization. The family would like to thank every healthcare worker at Riverside Warwick Forest, Evergreen, Piedmont, and Monticello, memory care for the wonderful love and care they provided for our mother. The funeral service will be officiated by Pastor Chris Morgan, will be held at Faulkner Funeral Homes, Foster Faulkner Chapel of Matthews, Virginia, on Wednesday, June 3rd at 2 p.m. The family will receive guests prior to the service from 1 p.m. to 2 p.m. She will be laid to rest at Petsworth Baptist Church Cemetery, 2471 Hickory Road, Gloucester, Virginia. There.
0: Thank you very much. Now we'll move on over to page 3. We've got a lengthy story on data centers, and I'm going to dive right into this. Data center water usage can make waves is the headline. And this is written by Shannon Hecht of the Virginia Mercury. Information limited on chemicals discharged from Virginia facilities. Data centers require a massive amount of water to cool their systems, which heat up as they process digital information through numerous computers and network servers. Systems that aren't closed loop have to cycle out water that doesn't evaporate. Most data centers in Virginia are permitted to discharge water into municipal wastewater systems, the same place household water goes to be treated and recycled for consumption. But there's limited data tracking of potential chemicals in data centers' discharge water. At least one data center is permitted to discharge directly into a natural water source in the state, Northeast Creek in Louisa County. Another is applying for a similar permit to discharge into nearby Sedges Creek, which feeds into Lake Anna. That water is pre-treated before being released into the creek and has limits to certain metals and temperature set by the Department of Environmental Quality. But the knowledge gaps about the chemical makeup of data centers' water discharge, poses major questions over whether, quote, forever chemicals could be contaminating water from the facilities, posing risks to human and environmental health. Amazon's Lake Anna Tech Park project will include an evaporative water cooling system, which is what they use in the Northeast Creek location. The water will come from wells until industrial systems are hooked up. At that point, the water will be run through a membrane that cools the air, and fans will blow it onto data halls containing the computers. Amazon, which operates dozens of data centers in the state, explained that at the two Louisa sites, they are only using the evaporation method a small portion of the year. The rest of the time, they pull in air from outside for cooling. Water sent through an evaporative cooling system is considered non-contact, meaning it does not directly touch the computer equipment. Quote, in Louisa County, we rely on outside natural air cooling for about 96% of the year and only use water-based cooling during the hottest periods, which is about 4% of annual operations, Amazon said in a statement. After a few cycles, the water has to be released. The system dechlorinates the water and manages pH balance before sending it into the creek. Quote, as part of this process, cooling water needs to be periodically discharged. This cooling water is called non-contact cooling water. It never touches IT equipment, and it's treated before release in alignment with state environmental standards, an Amazon representative said. Larger, newer data centers are more frequently designed with closed-loop systems, meaning they don't take in as much water on a daily basis. Initially, hundreds of gallons of water are pumped into this type of system, much of which evaporates, and then it's topped off as needed. But they take more energy to operate. Closed-loop systems will often use what is described as mechanical cooling or liquid cooling, where the water is recycled through the system, cooled, and placed directly on chips to bring the temperature down. The heat from those systems still has to be expelled through an HVAC system. The water is pre-treated before being released into the creek and has limits for certain metals and temperatures set by the Department of Environmental Quality, I think is what I read earlier. Environmental Quality. But with recent reports showing the ubiquitous nature of per- and polyfluoral substance in everything from water to soil to household products, community members are increasingly worried about whether the data center's discharge water contains them too. These substances, the abbreviation for them is PFAS, and that will be coming up in this story. Residents have also cited concerns over PFAS present in the equipment inside of data centers that is used to cool the heated systems and routinely replaced every few years. These chemicals can have serious health impacts when people are exposed to even small amounts, such as decreased fertility, higher risk of some cancers, and weakening of the immune system. Virginia currently does not have requirements for the testing of the discharge water of data centers for PFAS, nor does the Federal Environmental Protection Agency. Because the water being discharged from data centers either into wastewater systems or into the creek are not explicitly required to be tested for PFAS, it is unclear whether they are present or not. Quote, we know that they may be using not only PFAS, but other toxic chemicals. We know that they release massive amounts of water, at least to treatment works, and some of them to surface waters, said Jonathan Kalmus-Katz with Earth Justice, a nonprofit that litigates environmental issues. Quote, and beyond that, it's just a void. There's really a dangerous lack of information. The Environmental and Energy Study Institute reports that PFAS can be present in the cooling systems that are liquid-based, which is not what the Louisa, Amazon data centers use. Data on how much of those chemicals are released from centers and cause pollution is minimal. Data centers that discharge their pretreated water into wastewater infrastructure have to comply in Virginia with local treatment requirements and regulations. The amount of water they may unload varies by project and is determined by local leaders. Industry representatives emphasize they follow local and state regulations, which do not include the PFAS testing in the water discharge. Quote, those that do produce wastewater handle it in a variety of ways in compliance with the law. Some may send their wastewater back to a municipal treatment plant, while others may treat it on site, Nicole Riley said. She's with the Data Center Coalition. She went on to say, some data centers are actually discharging cleaner water than they take in. In all cases, the industry takes seriously its responsibility to comply with applicable laws and regulations.
1: Yeah, I think we'll be hearing a lot more articles about data centers. I'm gonna flip a few pages back, or not forward, to the Nation and the World section. So this article I'll read is, U.S. bombs radar drone sites in Iran. Trump says Israel, Hezbollah, agree to dial back fighting. This is written by John Gambrell of the Associated Press. The byline is Dubai. The United States said Monday that it bombed radar and drone sites in Iran after Tehran shot down an American drone over the weekend. Iran then said it targeted American soldiers in Kuwait with missiles, which the U.S. says it shot down. The nominal ceasefire between Iran and the U.S. has been repeatedly tested with back-and-forth attacks, although officials from both countries are still trying to negotiate an end to the war. It's not clear how close they are to a deal, and there is always the risk that an attack could derail those talks. Fighting has also been escalating between Israel and the Lebanese militant group Hezbollah, despite their nominal ceasefire declared in mid-April, and that has been increasingly threatened by the emergent deal to extend the Iran war ceasefire. On Monday afternoon, President Donald Trump said Israel and Hezbollah had agreed to dial back their fighting after he held talks with Israeli Prime Minister Benjamin Netanyahu and communicated with Hezbollah through mediators. Moments later, though, Israel said it had detected missile launches from Lebanon and warned Israelis in part of the northern Israel to take cover in protected spaces. In a social media post, Trump said there would be no Israeli troops going into Beirut, and any troops that are on their way have already been turned back. The president said that Hezbollah had agreed that all shooting will stop, that Israel will not attack them, and that they will not attack Israel. Netanyahu confirmed that conversation, but cast it with less restraint rather than as more of a warning, saying that he told Trump that Israel would strike targets in Beirut if Hezbollah's attacks do not stop. The Israeli military will continue to operate as planned in southern Lebanon, Netanyahu added. Lebanese authorities secured Hezbollah's approval of a proposal by Secretary of State Marco Rubio that Israel would not strike Beirut's southern suburbs, and that Hezbollah would not attack northern Israel, according to a statement issued by the Lebanese embassy to the U.S. Trump spoke with Ambassador Nada Hamadia Mulwad and informed her that Netanyahu had also approved the proposal, the statement said. There was no immediate response or word from Hezbollah. Meanwhile, Iran maintained its chokehold on the Strait of Hormuz, disrupting global energy supplies and driving up the price of fuel around the world with far-reaching consequences. On Monday, a cargo ship off Esquire, Iraq, was struck by a projectile that caused a large explosion, the British military said. It offered no other details, and no one claimed the attack. Iran previously had attacked ships off Iraq. Israel had extended its occupation deep into Lebanon, and Hezbollah, which joined the war in support of its main backer, Iran, continued to launch drones into Israel. Iran wants any agreement to include Lebanon, and its foreign ministry on Monday highlighted the rising tensions in Lebanon, saying via government media, the responsibility of the results and consequences of the situation is on the U.S. In his social media post about Israel and Hezbollah scaling back their fighting, Trump added that talks with Iran are continuing at a rapid pace. In Pakistan, which has been a mediator between Washington and Tehran, a former ambassador to the U.S. said Israel's actions in Lebanon were complicating the diplomatic environment. Israel is creating a new strategic reality in its neighborhood, Masoud Khan said to the Associated Press. The U.S. military's Central Command said it carried out the strikes in Iran on Saturday and Sunday around the city of Gerak and Qasem Island, hitting the air defenses, a ground control station, and two attack drones, it said threatened the ships in the region. The measured and deliberate strikes occurred in response to aggressive Iranian actions that included the shootdown of a U.S. MQ-1 drone that was operating over international waters, Central Command said. Traffic through the Strait of Hormuz is at a trickle compared to before the war, with ship owners deterred by the risk of Iranian attack. Only 36 ships transited the waterway in 7 days leading up to Friday, a third of them carrying crude oil or petroleum products, according to Lloyd's List Intelligence, which counts only ships big enough to carry globally significant amounts of oil or cargo. That compares to an average of more than 130 ships per day before the war began. Kuwait said its air defenses opened fire early Monday morning to intercept incoming drones and missile fire. Around the same time, Iran's paramilitary Revolutionary Guard said it responded to an American attack without saying where, likely referring to the attack on Kuwait. In a statement carried by the state-run IRNA news agency, the Guard said that the U.S. forces had targeted a telecommunications tower. Kuwait is home to U.S. Army Central, the Mideast Forward Command for the Army. Central Command said that U.S. forces shot down two ballistic missiles Iran launched toward the bases home to American troops. No Americans were hurt, it added. Over the weekend, the U.S. fired a missile into the engine room of a Gambia-flagged cargo ship trying to break its blockade of Iranian ports.
0: Okay, continuing our Nation and World Report, the headline of this story, Judges... Pentagon illegally banned transgender troops from serving. With a Washington Dateline, a Pentagon policy illegally banned transgender troops from military service. A divided panel of federal appeal court judges ruled Monday in another legal setback for President Donald Trump's sweeping agenda. The majority opinion by a three-judge panel from the U.S. Court of Appeals for the District of Columbia Circuit, held that the Trump administration's policy was designed to exclude people from the military based on their gender identity. The ban will now remain in effect for now. The U.S. Supreme Court let it go through last year as litigation continues to play out, and the appeals court put its own ruling on hold to allow for appeals. It would apply to plaintiffs serving in the military, but not those seeking to join. So the military would be able to prevent new transgender people from enlisting. The appeals court panel's 2-1 decision largely upholds a March 2025 ruling by U.S. District Judge Ana Reyes in Washington, D.C. Reyes concluded that Trump's executive order to exclude transgender troops from military service likely violates their constitutional rights. The administration appealed after Reyes issued a preliminary injunction requested by attorneys for several transgender people who are active duty service members and others seeking to join the military. The appeals court majority decided that the injunction should be narrowed to the plaintiffs currently serving in the military, but not those trying to enlist. Another lawsuit challenging the ban was filed in Washington State and led to a ruling in favor of the plaintiffs challenging the policy in that case. In January 2025, Trump signed an executive order that claims the sexual identity of transgender service members, quote, conflicts with a soldier's commitment to an honorable, truthful, and disciplined lifestyle, even in one's personal life, end quote, and is harmful to military readiness. The policy, quote, appears to be driven by the bare desire to harm a politically unpopular group, persons who identify as transgender, Judge Robert Wilkins wrote for the majority. Wilkins was nominated to the court by President Barack Obama. In a dissenting opinion, Judge Justin Walker said judges lack the power to second-guess the decision to exclude transgender troops. Quote, we have neither the expertise nor the authority to decide whether the military can exclude the plaintiffs from its ranks. The Constitution assigns that authority to Congress and the Commander-in-Chief, wrote Walker, who was nominated by Trump. Judge Judith Rogers, who was nominated by President Bill Clinton, joined Wilkins' majority opinion, but also partially dissented.
1: Okay, let's see. Looking through my choices here. How about immigrants pressured to leave U.S.? Trump strategy cuts people off from jobs, housing, and health care. And this is written by Nicholas Nemas, Miriam Jordan, Coral Davenport, Hamid Al-Razi, Lydia DePillis, and Zolan Cano Youngs for the New York Times, Byline Washington. For nearly three decades, Raquel Molina, an immigrant from El Salvador who had a valid Social Security number and permission to work in the U.S., swabbed the toilets, wiped the seats, and vacuumed the aisles of airplanes at Boston's Logan International Airport. But last summer, Molina, 65, was abruptly fired from her $19.75 per hour cleaning job alongside dozens of other immigrants who had long legally worked at Logan. Her supervisor told her she no longer had clearance to enter secure areas at the airport. The Trump administration had decided that only U.S. citizens, green card holders, and others with more permanent forms of residency could be granted access, according to a lawsuit the labor union filed in federal court. I didn't understand what was going on, said Molina, who had been living legally in the U.S. under the Temporary Protected Status, a humanitarian program that shelters people from troubled countries until they could safely return home. I had worked hard at my job. This news put me in a state of shock. Her firing reflected a broader and methodologically planned piece of President Trump's hardline strategy to make the United States less welcoming to people from other countries. For more than a year, the administration officials have sought to pull every bureaucratic lever possible to cut off immigrants from jobs, medical care, financial services, tax credits, and even from enrolling their children in daycare. The goal has been to compel immigrants to leave the country and eliminate incentives that draw many people into the United States in the first place. The initiative underscores the president's ability to reshape immigration policy through executive orders and vast powers of federal regulations while sidestepping Congress. It shows how the administration has pursued more creative and lower profile tactics after Trump's militarized deportation raids into major cities prompted political backlash early this year. The administration's strategy, along with the threat of arrest and imprisonment, has helped drive many immigrants underground, intimidating them from filing taxes, visiting doctors, and even traveling. So far, more than 116,000 people without permanent legal status have voluntarily left the U.S., including some through government self-deportation program, according to internal Department of Homeland Security figures reviewed by the New York Times. Many others are believed to have departed without telling the government. It has been effective, immensely effective, said Daniel Delgado, a former senior DHS official who served in Republican and Democratic administrations and left government last year. It's truly widespread and far-reaching across all sides of the government. There are so many regulations that impact immigrant communities. Some of the legal immigrants affected by this strategy include permanent residents and people granted refugee status or asylum, as well as their families. Federal officials are planning regulatory changes to prevent American-born children from receiving federal daycare subsidies if one or more of their parents are not citizens. They have banned all non-citizens, including green card holders, from obtaining government-backed small business loans, and they have issued a rule barring many immigrants from acquiring the commercial driver's license needed to work as truckers. The administration has also said it may require some green card applicants to return overseas, leading to confusion and fear. Other changes have targeted the several million immigrants who have applied for asylum after fleeing their home countries. Asylum seekers are generally allowed to work while they wait for immigration courts to resolve their cases, a process that could take years. But this year, U.S. Citizenship and Immigration Services proposed a rule that would effectively prevent people from seeking asylum from receiving, would effectively prevent people from seeking asylum seeking asylum for receiving work permits. The move could be hugely consequential. Over the last fiscal year, more than 2 million asylum seekers received or renewed their permits, according to federal data. The administration has a much higher batting percentage in terms of making these major changes, said Fishman, who is now at the Restrictionist Center for Immigration Studies. The administration has also sought to cut off immigrants living in the U.S. illegally from financial services. This month, Trump signed an executive order urging banks to scrutinize the immigration status of their customers. Federal agents initiated a wide-ranging investigation into whether immigrants were opening bank and credit card accounts through fraud, according to previously unreported records reviewed by the Times. The investigation, called Operation Pickpocket, failed to document widespread fraud, instead finding that most people had lawfully opened the accounts with valid ID, according to records and federal officials not authorized to talk publicly about the matter. While Miller contends that immigrants eligible for social welfare programs are a drain on taxpayers, research suggests that they actually use public benefits less than native-born Americans and provide needed labor.
0: Our next story focused on 60 Minutes, a program that, boy, it's been on for years. Greg and I are particularly interested in this one because we're news junkies, and so delighted to share it with you. Headline is, correspondent accuses CBS News leader of, quote, murdering 60 Minutes. This comes from the New York Times. CBS News faced a fresh wave of turmoil Monday after Scott Pelley, the 60 Minutes correspondent, laced into the show's newly hired executive producer during a staff meeting and accused Barry Weiss, the network's editor-in-chief, of murdering the longstanding Sunday news program. In an extraordinary exchange, Pelle, his newscaster's baritone sometimes shaking in anger, told Nick Bilton, the new executive producer, that he had, quote, slender qualifications for his new job and questioned the network's commitment to the future of the program, according to a recording of the meeting obtained by the New York Times. The 10 a.m. gathering, held at the program's Midtown Manhattan headquarters in New York City, was intended as a formal introduction to Bilton, a tech journalist and filmmaker, who was appointed last week as part of a major shakeup at 60 Minutes. CBS fired Tanya Simon, the previous executive producer, and her deputy, along with Sharon Alfonsi and Cecilia Vega, two of the show's correspondents, an event Pelle referred to as Black Thursday. The meeting quickly turned tense, not a surprise after months of strain between veteran journalists at 60 Minutes and Weiss, an opinion journalist who was a longtime critic of legacy media institutions before she became the head of one last year. She was appointed by David Ellison, a tech head who took control of CBS's parent company Paramount in a multi-billion dollar merger. Bilton, who has never worked in traditional broadcast news, opened Monday's meeting by trying to assuage the anxieties of staff members who believed he might fundamentally change the decades-old DNA of the country's top-rated news program. Quote, "For me, the journalism is the journalism," Bilton said, according to the recording. "That is why I'm here. That is why we are all here." He added, "The rumors people are spreading that I'm going to turn the show into 61-minute episodes, that it's going to be like TikTok, that is not changing. The show is going to stay exactly like it is for now." He also warned that the broadcast television industry that incubated 60 Minutes would soon be obsolete. Quote, "Broadcast is an ice cube that is melting, okay?" Bilton said, saying the show had to adapt. "Barry loves this institution," he added. "She loves 60 Minutes. At that, Pelle interrupted. Quote, "She is murdering 60 Minutes," he said. "She does not love this place. She was brought in to kill it, and that she's been doing exactly that." Pelle added, "She has no qualifications for her job. You have slender qualifications for this job. The changes that she's made at Evening News have been catastrophic, so why should we expect any of this is going to get any better?" Bilton responded, "Well, I will show you. That's what I have to say. That is my plan over the next 2 weeks. I'll be meeting with everyone. I'm very excited to meet with everyone, yourself included." A representative for CBS News did not immediately respond to a request for comment Monday. Weiss did not attend the gathering. A CBS executive at the meeting said that Weiss had been prepared to come, and we asked her not to, citing the staff's ill feelings surrounding the firings. Pelle pressed Bilton repeatedly on why CBS had fired Alfonsi and Vega. Bilton said those decisions predated his hiring. Pelle asked Bilton why he had accepted a position at a program, quote, "knowing that you will never be welcome here." Quote, this is Bilton's reply, "I have no problem taking a job in a place that I am not welcome in. I don't think that will be the case." He added, "You're not going to intimidate me in front of this group of people. I want that to be clear." Bilton said he wanted to help 60 Minutes avoid the fate of old media stalwarts that had failed to adapt, citing Time magazine. Quote, "I care so deeply about this institution," Bilton said, to which Pelle interrupted, "Oh, please." Charles Farrell, a top deputy to Weiss, urged Pelle not to act rude towards Bilton. Pelle responded, "I'm not being rude. You know what was rude? Black Thursday was rude."
1: Okay, let's do a few news briefings here to wrap up this part of the paper. U.S. to reduce number of embassies in Africa where visas processed. And this is from the news services. Byline Washington. The State Department plans to drastically slash the number of U.S. embassies and consulates in Africa that can process visas for foreigners seeking to come to the United States. The almost 50 U.S. embassies and consulates that are processing visa applications will be reduced to 20 in the coming weeks, according to three U.S. officials and an internal memo obtained by the Associated Press. There is no set date for the change, but it is expected in June, according to the officials who were not authorized to comment and spoke on condition of anonymity. The move is part of the Trump administration's effort to crack down on issuing both immigrant and non-immigrant visas as part of its broader aim to limit immigration to the U.S. and clamp down on those who travel on temporary visas, but then overstay them. The administration also scaled back personnel at the embassies and consulates around the world. On a conference call Friday, U.S. diplomats, including consular chiefs, were told the U.S. would be scaling back its visa services across Africa, according to one of the officials on the call. In a directive approved by Secretary of State Marco Rubio last week, the department will reduce consular operations in all but 20 hubs in Africa, according to the official and the memo. Visa processing in Africa has already been affected by travel ban on certain countries, as well as requirements for applicants to post a $15,000 bond in order to apply, and more recently by restrictions caused by the Ebola outbreak. The new rules mean that citizens of a non-hub country will have to travel to one of the approved 20 approved sites, which could pose formidable travel challenges and costs. Consular sections in the non-hub countries will stay open but will be limited to the services offered. They will still be able to assist Americans with passport renewals and emergency consular requests, as well as special national interest cases and diplomatic visa applications. According to the memo, the 20 hubs to remain open for all processing are, I'm not going to write a list of countries, but there's a substantial list.
0: Greg, let's move over to the opinion page now.
1: That's what I was about to suggest.
0: Okay. We have a couple of interesting opinions that have been prepared here, as well as some letters to the editor. So I'll read the first one. It's called Preparation Time. This is the editorial board's editorial for Tuesday, June 2nd, 2026. Preparation time as hurricane season begins, Hampton Roads should get ready. It's been quite some time since Hampton Roads endured the full power of a hurricane. This marks 23 years since Isabel ravaged the region, causing extensive and dangerous flooding along with about $2 billion in damage. Before that, Floyd in 1999, Connie in 1955, and Hazel in 1954 are generally regarded as the worst storms to strike our area. However, longtime residents know that a hurricane need not track directly overhead to cause widespread problems or threaten lives and property. So, as the season begins, it's important to make all reasonable preparations for the possibility of tropical weather, even as we hope our run of good luck continues. Hampton Roads can often point to the fortunes of its geography, from the largest natural harbor on the East Coast that fuels so much of our region's economy, to the many waterways that define our landscape, for making this a great place to live, work, and visit. Our location means that we face the prospect of tropical weather each summer. We also have the benefit of a neighbor in North Carolina, which often takes the sting out of severe weather systems. The coastal areas, especially the Outer Banks, routinely take a beating from hurricanes, which renders them less powerful when they arrive here. But every resident along the Atlantic coast, from Florida to Maine, understands that hurricanes are an annual occurrence. They may make landfall, they may not, But a powerful storm, even sweeping by, can bring heavy rains, damaging winds, and dangerous storm surges, which put lives, homes, businesses, and essential infrastructure at risk. This year, there's some more good news. Forecasters with the National Oceanic and Atmospheric Administration predict a below-average season for the Atlantic storm season, which began Monday and ends November 30th. According to the NOAA, quote, the agency is forecasting a total of 8 to 14 named storms, that's winds of 39 miles per hour or higher. Of those, 3 to 6 are forecast to become hurricanes, which are winds of 74 miles per hour or higher, including 1 to 3 major hurricanes, category 3, 4, or 5, with winds of 111 miles per hour or higher. NOAA, N-O-A-A, has a 70% confidence in these ranges. An average season has 14 named storms, with 7 hurricanes, including 3 major hurricanes. All of that, our geography, our history, and this year's forecast, could easily conspire to lull us into a false sense of confidence about Hampton Roads' outlook this year. Don't let that happen. Having storm supplies on hand, preparing an emergency plan, and staying informed about the potential for tropical weather are as essential as ever. In the best case, none of those will be needed. In the worst case, residents will be prepared should a system bear down on our coast. Begin with some valuable information. The Virginia Department of Emergency Management encourages all residents to know your zone, which is the name for the Commonwealth's evacuation protocol should that be necessary. Search your address at vaemergency.gov/know-your-zone. 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Next, create or update an emergency plan and make sure all residents of your household know what to do and where to go should a storm threaten our region. That's useful not only for hurricanes, but for all natural disasters. Learn more at the VDEM website. Having enough food, water, medicine, and other supplies for 3 to 5 days not only protects you and your family, it alleviates the burden on law enforcement and first responders who have their hands full in an emergency. Budget 1 gallon of water per day for each individual. Don't forget your pets, along with non-perishable food items, a weather radio, flashlights, batteries, first aid supplies, and everything else you need to survive without power. Again, the VDEM website has a handy checklist. If the forecasts are correct, Hampton Roads residents won't need to heed evacuation calls or dive into their water stores, soup cans, or extra batteries. But we know from experience that even slow seasons can spin up powerful storms, and that it doesn't take a direct hit to devastate the region. Be ready, then hope for the best.
1: You know, that piece reminds me that we haven't read the weather. And so let me give you the weather really quickly, because I know you're dying to know. So today's weather, the high is going to be 66 to 72. The low will be 54 to 60. And it's mostly sunny and kind of breezy, but less humid. On Wednesday, it's going to be mostly cloudy. The high will be 74 to 80. The low, 57 to 63. And on Thursday, it's going to be mostly sunny and very nice, 76 to 82. And the low will be 61 to 67. On Friday, I think summer starts to come back. The high will be 86 to 92. It's going to be partly sunny, very warm, and it'll be as cool as 64 to 70. On Saturday, the high will be 86 to 92 again. The low will be 68 to 74. It's going to be partly sunny and very warm. And finally, on Sunday, it's going to be 87 to 93. Yeah, I think summer's here. The low will be 69 to 75. It's going to be very warm, yeah. And there may be an afternoon thunderstorm. So
0: thanks, Greg. Well, that welcome. Actually that sounds pretty good, particularly for those of us who have pools nearby.
1: Yeah, indeed.
0: Okay, going back to the opinion page, we've got a guest columnist, Scott Douglas Gerber, who's written a column entitled UVA Former President's Sabbatical Raises Governance Questions. Mr. Gerber of Hampton received his PhD and JD from the University of Virginia, and his most recent book is titled The Trafficker, a Novel. Here's his column. When former University of Virginia President Jim Ryan recently set for a friendly interview with Seville Right Now, he sounded delighted to be off the clock. He described mornings spent writing a leadership book, afternoons kite surfing, skiing, golfing, biking, and traveling, and he joked, quote, I'm really good at not working. The joke lands differently once his sabbatical benefits are understood. Ryan's contract explains why he can afford to, quote, not work so enthusiastically. When he resigned in June 2025 under pressure from the U.S. Department of Justice after multiple civil rights investigations into UVA's DEI practices, he exercised a contractual option to return to the law faculty at 75% of his presidential salary, or $825,000

0: Life under pressure from the U.S. Department of Justice after multiple civil rights investigations into UVA's DEI practices, he exercised a contractual option to return to the law faculty at 75% of his presidential salary, or $825,000 a year. As I pointed out in Real Clear Education, that figure is so far beyond what other UVA law professors earn that it likely violates the Internal Revenue Code's prohibition on private inurement, which bars tax-exempt institutions from enriching insiders with unreasonable compensation. But the sabbatical is even more revealing. Section F6 of Ryan's employment agreement states that during his sabbatical, he, quote, shall receive his last existing presidential annual salary. That salary was about $1.1 million. The same provision gives him an office, staff support, and an annual budget of $50,000 to be used for research and travel expenses. In plain terms, UVA is paying Ryan more than $1 million this year, plus a $50,000 research and travel fund, while he skis, surfs, golfs, travels, and writes a trade press book about leadership. Sabbaticals are supposed to support serious scholarship. Nothing about the book Ryan describes requires a seven-figure salary and a $50,000 research budget, unless he is paying someone else to write it for him, which I doubt. What it does require is a board of visitors willing to treat the university's resources as a cushion for a powerful man's soft landing. That willingness was on display throughout Ryan's presidency. As I previously documented, Ryan repeatedly ignored directives from federal and state officials, as well as from UVA's own board, to dismantle the university's illegal DEI regime. Harmeet Dhillon, the Justice Department's Assistant Attorney General for Civil Rights, told CNN she had received, quote, reams and reams of documents from other universities, but not UVA. Ryan also shut down a planned discussion of viewpoint diversity before it could occur, even after a board member noted that 95% of political donations by UVA faculty went to Democrats. In short, Ryan behaved as if rules did not apply to him. His sabbatical shows he still does. The board's conduct is just as troubling. It hired Ryan, knowing his signature achievement at Harvard was expanding the size, strength, and diversity of its educational faculty. It watched him stonewall a federal civil rights investigation and still praised his performance. Then rector Robert Hardy publicly called Ryan's work remarkable. And Hardy's successor, Rachel Sheridan, repeated that claim. That is not oversight. It is abdication. Ryan told Civil Right Now that if the board had supported him, he would have 100% fought to keep his job. Instead, he slid into a $1 million sabbatical followed by an $825,000 faculty position. That is not the trajectory of a public servant wronged by politics. UVA's board allowed Ryan to ignore federal directives, ignore its own directives, and ignore the university's legal obligations. Now it is allowing him to enjoy a taxpayer-funded sabbatical that raises serious questions about UVA's compliance with federal tax law. Ryan told the interviewer he is great. Of course he is. The real question is why UVA's board is still so determined to make sure he stays that way.
1: So maybe we want to hear some of your views. And so the first one here, White House UFC fight. This is the best we can do for a country to celebrate our 250th birthday. A UFC fight at the White House with a weigh-in at the Lincoln Memorial? Apparently all the security concerns Donald Trump needs for the ballroom are being tossed to the wind with this type of outdoor event. The need to be the center of attention for his 80th birthday has nothing to do with celebrating the nation's birthday. And by the way, we are not... Are we not still at war with Iran or whatever they're calling this debacle to satisfy the president's need to be macho and drop bombs somewhere? One of these days, we will have people in power who can bring a return to confidence.

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3: Clear skies tonight with an overnight low dropping back around 56, sunny and warmer tomorrow with a high temperature near 80, overnight dropping back around 60, sunny and nice on Thursday with a high temperature near 83.
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I've selected several works by Jack London. Jack London was born in 1876 in San Francisco, and he died in 1916. He is, of course, known for his novels Call of the Wild and White Fang, but he wrote many short stories and also some poetry. The first story I've selected is entitled Confession. Now, London's early life was difficult, and at the age of 14, he quit school to escape poverty and to seek adventure. Well, adventure he found as a sailor who traveled to Japan, and later as a hobo riding freight trains in the United States. These experiences are reflected in this first Jack London story in this hour. It's entitled Confession, and was first published in Cosmopolitan magazine in 1907. This is a story of a young man who is a great observer of humanity. He's also a quick thinker and a born storyteller, capable of inventing himself in the moment, but without losing who he is at his core. And here is Jack London's Confession. There is a woman in the state of Nevada to whom I once lied continuously, consistently, and shamelessly for the matter of a couple of hours. I don't want to apologize to her, far be it from me, but I do want to explain. Unfortunately, I do not know her name, much less her present address. If her eyes should chance upon these lines, I hope she will write to me. It was in Reno, Nevada, in the summer of 1892. Also, it was a fair time, and the town was filled with petty crooks and tin horns, to say nothing of a vast and hungry horde of hobos. It was the hungry hobos that made the town a hungry town. They battered the back doors of the homes of the citizens until the back doors became unresponsive. A hard town for scoffings was what the hobos called it at that time. Why, I was so hard put in that town one day that I gave the porter the slip and invaded the private car of some itinerant millionaire. The train started as I made the platform, and I headed for the aforesaid millionaire with the porter one jump behind and reaching for me. It was a dead heat, for I reached the millionaire at the same instant that the porter reached me. I had no time for formalities. "Give me a quarter to eat on," I blurted out. And as I live, that millionaire tipped into his pocket and gave me, just precisely, a quarter. It is my conviction that he was so flabbergasted that he obeyed automatically, and it has been a matter of keen regret ever since on my part that I didn't ask him for a dollar. I know that I'd have got it. I swung off the platform of that private car with a porter maneuvering to kick me in the face. He missed me. One is at a terrible disadvantage when trying to swing off the lowest step of a car and not break his neck on the right of way, with at the same time an irate porter on the platform above trying to land him in the face with a number 11. But I got the quarter. I got it. But to return to the woman to whom I so shamelessly lied. It was in the evening of my last day in Reno. I had been out on the racetrack watching the ponies run and had missed my dinner. I was hungry, and furthermore, a committee of public safety had just been organized to rid the town of such hungry mortals as I. Already a lot of my brother hobos had been gathered in by John Law, and I could hear the sunny valleys of California calling to me over the cold crests of the Sierras. Two acts remained for me to perform before I shook the dust off my feet. One was to catch the baggage train on the westbound overland that night. The other was to first get something to eat. Even youth will hesitate
at an all-night ride on an empty stomach outside a train that is tearing the atmosphere through the snow sheds, tunnels, and eternal snows of heaven-aspiring mountains. But that something to eat was a hard proposition. I was turned down at a dozen houses. Sometimes I received insulting remarks and was informed of the barred domicile that should be mine if I had my just desserts. The worst of it was that such assertions were only too true. That was why I was pulling west that night. John Law was abroad in the town, seeking eagerly for the hungry and homeless. For by such was his barred domicile tended it. At other houses, the doors were slammed in my face, cutting short my politely and humbly couched request for something to eat. At one house, they did not open the door. I stood on the porch and knocked, and they looked out at me through the window. They even held one sturdy little boy aloft so that he could see over the shoulders of his elders, the tramp who wasn't going to get anything to eat at their house. It began to look as if I should be compelled to go to the very poor for my food. The very poor constitute the last sure recourse of the hungry tramp. The very poor can always be depended upon. They never turn away the hungry. Time and again, all over the United States, have I been refused food by the big house on the hill, and always have I received food from the little shack down by the creek or marsh, with its broken windows stuffed with rags and its tired-faced mother broken with labor. Oh, you charity mongers, go to the poor and learn, for the poor alone are the charitable. They neither give nor withhold from their excess. They have no excess. They give, and they withhold never from what they need for themselves, and very often from what they cruelly need for themselves. A bone to the dog is not charity. Charity is the bone shared with the dog when you are just as hungry as the dog. There was one particular house where I was turned down that evening. The porch windows opened on the dining room, and through them I saw a man eating pie, a big meat pie. I stood in the open door while he talked to me, and he went on eating. He was prosperous, and out of his prosperity had been bred resentment against his less fortunate brothers. He cut short my request for something to eat, snapping out, "I don't believe you want to work." Now, this was irrelevant. I hadn't said anything about work. The type of conversation I had introduced was food. In fact, I didn't want to work. I wanted to take the westbound overland that night. "You wouldn't work if you had a chance," he bullied. I glanced at his meek-faced wife and knew that but for the presence of the Cerberus, I'd have a whack at that meat pie myself. But Cerberus sopped himself in the pie, and I saw that I must placate him if I were to get a share of it. So I sighed to myself and accepted his work morality. "Of course I want work," I bluffed. "Don't believe it," he snorted. "Try me," I answered, warming to the bluff. "All right," he said. "Come to the corner of blank and blank streets," I have forgotten the address, "tomorrow morning. You know where that burned building is, and I'll put you to work tossing bricks." "All right, sir, I'll be there," he grunted and went on eating. I waited. After a couple of minutes, he looked up with an "I thought you were gone" expression on his face and demanded, "Well, I am waiting for something to eat," I said gently. "I knew you wouldn't work," he roared. Well, he was right, of course, but his conclusion must have been reached by mind-reading, for his logic wouldn't bear it out. But the beggar at the door must be humble, so I accepted his logic as I accepted his morality. "You see, I am now hungry," I said still gently. "Tomorrow morning I shall be hungrier. Think how hungry I shall be when I have tossed bricks all day without anything to eat. Now, if you will give me something to eat, I'll be in great shape for those bricks." He gravely considered my plea, at the same time going on eating, while his wife nearly trembled, but refrained. "I'll tell you what I'll do," he said between mouthfuls. "You come to work tomorrow, and in the middle of the day, I'll advance you enough for your dinner.
That will show whether you are earnest or not. In the meantime, I began, but he interrupted. If I gave you something to eat now, I'd never see you again. Oh, I know you're kind. Look at me. I owe no man. I have never descended so low as to ask anyone for food. I have always earned my food. The trouble with you is that you are idle. I can see it in your face. I have worked and been honest. I have made myself what I am. And you can do the same if you are honest and work. Like you? I queried. Alas, no ray of humor had ever penetrated the somber, work-sodden soul of that man. Yes, like me, he answered. All of us? I queried. Yes, all of you, he answered, conviction vibrating in his voice. But if we all become like you, I said, allow me to point out that there'd be nobody to toss bricks for you. I swear there was a flicker of a smile in his wife's eyes. As for him, he was aghast. But whether at the awful possibility of a reformed humanity that would not now enable him to get anybody to toss bricks for him, or at my impudence, I shall never know. I'll not waste words on you, he roared. Get out of here, you ungrateful whelp. I scraped my feet to advertise my intention of going, and queried, and I don't get anything to eat? He arose suddenly to his feet. He was a large man. I was a stranger in a strange land, and John Law was looking for me. I went away hurriedly. But why ungrateful? I asked myself as I slammed his gate. What in the dickens did he give me to be ungrateful about? I looked back. I could still see him through the window. He had returned to his pie. By this time, I had lost heart. I passed many houses by without venturing up to them. All houses looked alike, and none looked good. After walking half a dozen blocks, I shook off my despondency and gathered my nerve. This begging for food was all a game, and if I didn't like the cards, I could always call for a new deal. I made up my mind to tackle the next house. I approached it in the deepening twilight, going around to the kitchen door. I knocked softly, and when I saw the kind face of the middle-aged woman who answered, as by inspiration came to me the story I was to tell. For know that upon his ability to tell a good story depends the success of the beggar. First of all, and on the instant, the beggar must size up his victim. After that, he must tell a story that will appeal to the peculiar personality and temperament of that particular victim. And right here arises the great difficulty. In the instant that he is sizing up the victim, he must begin his story. Not a minute is allowed for preparation. As in a lightning flash, he must divine the nature of the victim and conceive a tale that will hit home. The successful hobo must be an artist. He must create spontaneously and instantaneously, and not upon a theme selected from the plentitude of his own imagination, but upon the theme he reads in the person who opens the door, be it man, woman, or child, sweet or crabbed, generous or miserly, good-natured or cantankerous, black or white, race, prejudiced or brotherly, provincial or universal, or whatever else it may be. I have often thought that to this training of my tramp days is due much of my success as a story writer. In order to get the food whereby I lived, I was compelled to tell tales that rang true. At the back door, out of necessity, is developed the convincingness and sincerity laid down by all authorities on the art of the short story. Also, I quite believe it was my tramp apprenticeship that made a realist out of me. Realism constitutes the only goods one can exchange at the kitchen door for grub. After all, it is only consummate artfulness, and artfulness saves many a story. I remember lying in a police station at Winnipeg, Manitoba. I was bound west over the Canadian Pacific. Of course, the police wanted my story, and I gave it to them on the spur of the moment. They were landlubbers in the heart of the continent, and what better story for them than a sea story?
They could never trip me up on that. And so I told a tearful tale of my life on the hell ship Glenmore. I had once seen the Glenmore lying at anchor in San Francisco Bay. I was an English apprentice, I said, and they said I didn't talk like an English boy. It was up to me to create on the instant. I had been born and reared in the United States. On the death of my parents, I had been sent to England to my grandparents. It was they who had apprenticed me on the Glenmore. I hope the captain of the Glenmore will forgive me, for I gave him a character that night in the Winnipeg police station. Such cruelty, such brutality, such diabolical ingenuity of torture. It explained why I had deserted the Glenmore at Montreal. But why was I in the middle of Canada going west when my grandparents lived in England? Promptly, I created a married sister who lived in California. She would take care of me. I developed at length her loving nature. But they were not done with me, those hard-hearted policemen. I had joined the Glenmore in England. In the 2 years that had elapsed before my desertion at Montreal, what had the Glenmore done, and where had she been? And thereat I took those landlubbers around the world with me. Buffeted by pounding seas and stung with flying spray, they fought a typhoon with me off the coast of Japan. They loaded and unloaded cargo with me in all the ports of the seven seas. I took them to India and Rangoon and China and had them hammer ice with me around the Horn and at last come to moorings at Montreal. And then they said to wait a moment, and one policeman went forth into the night while I warmed myself at the stove, all the while racking my brains for the trap they were going to spring on me. I groaned to myself when I saw him come in through the door at the heels of the policeman. No prank had thrust those tiny hoops of gold through the ears. No prairie winds had beaten that skin into wrinkled leather, nor had snowdrift and mountain slope put in his walk that reminiscent roll. And in those eyes, when they looked at me, I saw the unmistakable sun wash of the sea. Here was a theme, alas, with half a dozen policemen to watch me read. I, who had never sailed the China seas, nor been around the Horn, nor looked with my eyes upon India and Rangoon. I was desperate. Disaster stalked before me in the form of that gold, ear-ringed, weather-beaten son of the sea. Who was he? What was he? I must solve him ere he solve me. I must take a new orientation, or else those Wicca policemen would orient me to a cell, a police court, and more cells. If he questioned me first, before I knew how much he knew, I was lost. But did I betray my desperate plight to those lynx-eyed guardians of the public welfare of Winnipeg? Not I. I met that aged sailor man glad-eyed and beaming, with all the simulated relief at deliverance that a drowning man would display on finding a life preserver in his last despairing clutch. Here was a man who understood, and who would verify my true story to the faces of those sleuth hounds. Or at least such was what I endeavored to play act. I seized upon him. I volleyed him with questions about himself. Before my judges, I would prove the character of my savior before he saved me. He was a kindly sailor man, an easy mark. The policeman grew impatient while I questioned him. At least one of them told me to shut up. I shut up, but while I remained shut up, I was busy creating, busy sketching the scenario of the next act. I had learned enough to go on with. He was a Frenchman. He had always sailed on French merchant vessels, with the exception of one voyage. And last of all, blessed fact, he had not been on the sea for 20 years. The policeman urged him on to examine me. "You called in at Rangoon?" he queried. I nodded. "We put our third mate ashore there. Fever." If he had asked me what kind of fever, I should have answered enteric, though for the life of me I didn't know what enteric was, but he didn't ask me. Instead, his next question was, "And how is Rangoon?" "All right. It rained a whole lot when we were there." "Did you get shore leave?" "Sure," I answered. "Three of us apprentices went ashore together."
Do you remember the temple? Which temple? I parried. The big one, at the top of the stairway. If I remembered that temple, I knew I'd have to describe it. The gulf yawned for me. I shook my head. You can see it from all over the harbor, he informed me. You don't need shore leave to see that temple. I never loathed a temple so much in my life, but I fixed that particular temple at Rangoon. You can't see it from the harbor, I contradicted. You can't see it from the town. You can't see it from the top of the stairway, because, I paused for the effect, because there isn't any temple there. But I saw it with my own eyes, he cried. That was in, I queried, 71. Oh, it was destroyed in the great earthquake of 1887, I explained. It was very old. There was a pause. He was busy reconstructing in his old eyes the youthful vision of that fair temple by the sea. The stairway is still there, I aided him. You can see it from all over the harbor. And you remember that little island on the right-hand side coming into the harbor? I guess there must have been one there. I was prepared to shift it over to the left-hand side, for he nodded. Gone, I said. 7 fathoms of water there now. I had gained a moment for breath. While he pondered on times changes, I prepared the finishing touches of my story. You remember the custom house at Bombay? He remembered it. Burned to the ground, I announced. Do you remember Jim Wan? He came back at me. Dead, I said. But who the devil Jim Wan was, I hadn't the slightest idea. I was on thin ice again. Do you remember Billy Harper at Shanghai? I queried back at him quickly. That aged sailor man worked hard to recollect, but the Billy Harper of my imagination was beyond his faded memory. Of course you remember Billy Harper, I insisted. Everybody knows him. He's been there 40 years. Well, he's still there. That's all. And then the miracle happened. The sailor man remembered Billy Harper. Perhaps there was a Billy Harper, and perhaps he had been in Shanghai for 40 years and was still there. But it was news to me. For fully half an hour longer, the sailor man and I talked in similar fashion. In the end, he told the policeman that I was what I represented myself to be, and after a night's lodging and a breakfast, I was released to wander on westward to my married sister in San Francisco. But to return to the woman in Reno, who opened her door to me in the deepening twilight. At the first glimpse of her kindly face, I took my cue. I became a sweet, innocent, unfortunate lad. I couldn't speak. I opened my mouth and closed it again. Never in my life had I asked anyone for food. My embarrassment was painful, extreme. I was ashamed. I, who looked upon begging as a delightful whimsicality, thumbed myself over into a true son of Mrs. Grundy, burdened with all her bourgeois morality. Only the harsh pangs of the belly need could compel me to do this so degraded and ignoble a thing as beg for food. And into my face I strove to throw all the wan wistfulness of famished and ingenuous youth. You are hungry, my poor boy, she said. I made her speak first. I nodded my head and gulped. It is the first time I have ever asked, I faltered. Come right in. The door swung open. We had already finished eating, she said, but the fire is burning and I can get something up for you. She looked at me closely when she got me into the light. I wish my boy were as healthy and strong as you, she said, but he is not strong. He sometimes falls down. He just fell down this afternoon and hurt himself badly, the poor dear. She mothered him with her voice and with the tenderness in it that I yearned to appropriate. I glanced at him. He sat across the table, slender and pale, his head swathed in bandages. He did not move, but his eyes, bright in the lamplight, were fixed upon me in a steady and wondering stare. Just like my poor father, I said. He had the falling sickness, some kind of vertigo. It puzzled the doctors. They could never make out what was the matter with him. He is dead? She queried gently, setting before me half a dozen soft boiled eggs. Dead, I gulped.
2 weeks ago. I was with him when it happened. We were crossing the street together. He fell right down. He was never conscious again. They carried him into a drugstore. He died there. And there I developed the pitiful tale of my father, how, after my mother's death, he and I had gone to San Francisco from the ranch, how his pension, he was an old soldier, and the other little money he had was not enough, and how he had tried book canvassing. Also, I narrated my own woes during the few days after his death that I had spent alone and forlorn on the streets of San Francisco. While that good woman warmed up biscuits, fried bacon, and cooked more eggs, and while I kept pace with her in taking care of all that she placed before me, I enlarged the picture of that poor orphan boy and filled in the details. I became that poor boy. I believed in him as I believed in the beautiful eggs I was devouring. I could have wept for myself. I know the tears did get into my voice at times. It was very effective. In fact, with every touch I added to the picture, the kind soul gave me something more. She made up a lunch for me to carry away. She put in many boiled eggs, pepper and salt, and other things, and a big apple. She provided me with 3 pairs of thick red woolen socks. She gave me clean handkerchiefs and other things which I have since forgotten. And all the time she cooked more and more, and I ate more and more. I gorged. But then it was a far cry across the Sierras on a train, and I knew not when nor where I should find my next meal. And all the while, like a death's head at the feast, silent and motionless, her own unfortunate boy sat and stared at me across the table. I suppose I represented to him mystery and romance and adventure, all that was denied the feeble flicker of life that was in him. And yet I could not forbear, once or twice, from wondering if he saw through me down to the bottom of my mendacious heart. "But where are you going to?" she asked me. "Salt Lake City," I said. "I have a sister there, a married sister. Her husband is a plumber, a contracting plumber." Now, I knew the contracting plumbers were usually credited with making lots of money, but I had spoken. It was up to me to qualify. They would have sent me the money for my fare if I had asked for it, I explained. But they have had sickness and business troubles. His partner cheated him, and so I wouldn't write for the money. I knew I could make my way there somehow. I let them think I had enough to get me to Salt Lake City. She is lovely and so kind. She has always been kind to me. I guess I'll go into the shop and learn the trade. She has 2 daughters. They are younger than I. One is only a baby. Of all my married sisters that I have distributed among the cities of the United States, that Salt Lake sister is my favorite. She is quite real, too. When I tell about her, I can see her and her 2 little girls and her plumber husband. She is a large motherly woman, just verging on stoutness. The kind, you know, that always cooks nice things and that never gets angry. She is a brunette. Her husband is a quiet, easygoing fellow. Sometimes I almost know him quite well. And who knows, but someday I may meet him. If that aged sailor man could remember Billy Harper, I see no reason why I should not someday meet the husband of my sister who lives in Salt Lake City. On the other hand, I have a feeling of certitude within me that I shall never meet in the flesh my many parents and grandparents. You see, I invariably killed them off. Heart disease was my favorite way of getting rid of my mother, though on occasion I did away with her by means of consumption, pneumonia, and typhoid fever. It is true, as the Winnipeg policeman will attest, that I have grandparents living in England, but that was a long time ago, and it is a fair assumption that they are dead by now. At any rate, they have never written to me. I hope that woman in Reno will read these lines and forgive me my gracelessness and unveracity. I do not apologize, for I am unashamed. It was youth, delight in life, zest for experience that brought me to her door. It did me good. It taught me the kindness of human nature. I hope it did her good. Anyway, she may get a good laugh out of it now that she learns the real inwardness of the situation. To her, my story was true. She believed in me and all my family,
and she was filled with solicitude for the dangerous journey I must take to Salt Lake City. And this solicitude nearly brought me to grief. Just as I was leaving, my arms full of lunch and my pockets bulging with fat woolen socks, she bethought herself of a nephew or uncle or relative of some sort who was in the railway mail service and who, moreover, would come through that night on the very train on which I was going to steal my ride, the very thing. She would take me down to the depot, tell him my story, and get him to hide me in the mail car. Thus, without danger or hardship, I could be carried straight through to Ogden. Salt Lake City was only a few miles farther on. My heart sank. She grew excited as she developed the plan, and with my sinking heart I had to feign unbounded gladness and enthusiasm at this solution of my difficulties. Solution? Why, I was bound west that night, and here I was being trapped into going east. It was a trap, and I hadn't the heart to tell her that it was all a miserable lie. And while I made make-believe that I was delighted, I was busy cudgeling my brains for some way to escape. But there was no way. She would see me into the mail car. She said so herself. And then that mail clerk relative of hers would carry me to Ogden. And then I would have to beat my way back over all those hundreds of miles of desert. But luck was with me that night. Just about the time she was getting ready to put on her bonnet and accompany me, she discovered that she had made a mistake. Her mail clerk relative was not scheduled to come through that night. His run had been changed. He would not come through until two nights afterward. I was saved. For, of course, my boundless youth would never permit me to wait those 2 days. I optimistically assured her that I'd get to Salt Lake City quicker if I started immediately, and I departed with her blessings and best wishes ringing in my ears. Oh, but those woolen socks were great. I know. I wore a pair of them that night on the baggage train of the Overland, and that Overland went west. And that was Jack London's short story, Confession. You are listening to the WHRO Voice Short Story Hour, and this hour I'm featuring the works of Jack London. And this next work is entitled Jack London by Himself. It is an autobiographical essay first published in 1913. I was born in San Francisco in 1876. At 15, I was a man among men. And if I had a spare nickel, I spent it on beer instead of candy, because I thought it was more manly to buy beer. Now, when my years are nearly doubled, I am out on a hunt for the boyhood, which I never had, and I am less serious than at any other time in my life. Guess I'll find that boyhood. Almost the first things I realized were responsibilities. I have no recollection of being taught to read or write. I could do both at the age of 5, but I know that my first school was in Alameda before I went out on a ranch with my folks, and as a ranch boy worked hard from my 8th year. The second school where I tried to pick up a little learning was an irregular hit-or-miss affair at San Mateo. Each class sat in a separate desk, but there were days when we did not sit at all, for the master used to get drunk very often, and then one of the elder boys would thrash him. To even things up, the master would then thrash the younger lads. So you can think of what sort of school it was. There was no one belonging to me or associated with me in any way who had literary tastes or ideas. The nearest I can make to it is that my great-grandfather was a circuit writer, a Welshman known as Priest Jones in the backwoods, where his enthusiasm led him to scatter the gospel. One of my earliest and strongest impressions was of the ignorance of other people. I had read and absorbed Washington Irving's Alhambra before I was 9, but could never understand how it was that the other ranchers knew nothing about it. Later, I concluded
that this ignorance was peculiar to the country and felt that those who lived in cities would not be so dense. One day, a man from the city came to the ranch. He wore shiny shoes and a cloth coat, and I felt that here was a good chance for me to exchange thoughts with an enlightened mind. From the bricks of an old fallen chimney, I had built an Alhambra of my own. Towers, terraces, and all were complete, and chalk inscriptions marked the different sections. Here, I led the city man and questioned him about the Alhambra. But he was as ignorant as the man on the ranch, and then I consoled myself with the thought that there were only two clever people in the world, Washington Irving and myself. My other reading matter at that time consisted mainly of dime novels borrowed from the hired men and newspapers in which the servants gloated over the adventures of poor but virtuous shop girls. Through reading such stuff, my mind was necessarily ridiculously conventional, but being very lonely, I read everything that came my way and was greatly impressed by Ouida's story, Cigna, which I devoured regularly for a couple of years. I never knew the finish until I grew up, for the closing chapters were missing from my copy, so I kept on dreaming with the hero, and like him, unable to see Nemesis at the end. My work on the ranch at one time was to watch the bees, and as I sat under a tree from sunrise till late in the afternoon, waiting for the swarming, I had plenty of time to read and dream. Livermore Valley was very flat, and even the hills around were then to me devoid of interest. And the only incident to break in on my visions was when I gave the alarm of swarming, and the ranch folks rushed out with pots, pans, and buckets of water. I think the opening line of Cigna was, "It was only a little lad, yet he dreams of becoming a great musician and having all Europe at his feet." Well, I was only a little lad, too. But why could I not become what Cigna dreamed of being? Life on a California ranch was then to me the dullest possible existence, and every day I thought of going out beyond the skyline to see the world. Even then there were whispers, promptings, my mind inclined to things beautiful, although my environment was unbeautiful. The hills and valleys around were eyesores and aching pits. And I never loved them till I left them. Before I was 11, I left the ranch and came to Oakland, where I spent so much of my time in the free public library, eagerly reading everything that came to hand, that I developed the first stages of St. Vitus's dance from lack of exercise. Disillusions quickly followed, as I learned more of the world. At this time, I made my living as a newsboy, selling papers in the streets, and from then on until I was 16, I had 1,001 different occupations, work and school, school and work, and so it ran. Then the adventure lust was strong within me, and I left home. I didn't run, I just left, went out in the bay and joined the oyster pirates. The days of the oyster pirates are now past, and if I got my dues for piracy, I would have been given 500 years in prison. Later, I shipped as a sailor on a schooner and also took a turn at salmon fishing. Oddly enough, my next occupation was on a fish patrol, where I was entrusted with the arrest of any violators of the fishing laws. My only weapon on duty was a steel table fork, but I felt fearless and a man when I climbed over the side of a boat to arrest some marauder. Subsequently, I shipped before the mast and sailed for the Japanese coast on a seal hunting expedition, later going to Bering Sea. After sailing for 7 months, I came back to California, and I took odd jobs at coal shoveling and longshoring, and also in a jute factory, where I worked from 6 a.m. until 7 p.m. I had planned to join the same lot for another sailing trip the following year, but somehow I missed them. They sailed away on the Mary Thomas, which was lost with all hands.
In my fitful school days, I had written the usual compositions, which had been praised in the usual way, and while working in the jute mills, I still made an occasional try. The factory occupied 13 hours of my day, and being young and husky, I wanted a little time for myself, so there was little left for composition. The San Francisco Call offered a prize for a descriptive article. My mother urged me to try for it, and I did, taking, for my subject, Typhoon off the coast of Japan. Very tired and sleepy, knowing I had to be up at 5:30, I began the article at midnight and worked straight on until I had written 2,000 words, the limit of the article, but with my idea only half worked out. The next night, under the same conditions, I continued, adding another 2,000 words before I finished, and then, the third night, I spent in cutting out the excess, so as to bring the article within the conditions of the contest. The first prize came to me, and the second and third went to students of the Stanford and Berkeley universities. My success in the San Francisco Call competition seriously turned my thoughts to writing, but my blood was still too hot for a settled routine, so I practically deferred literature, beyond writing a little gush for the Call, which that journal promptly rejected. I tramped all through the United States, from California to Boston, and up and down, returning to the Pacific Coast by way of Canada, where I got into jail and served a term for vagrancy, and the whole tramping experience made me a socialist. Previously, I had been impressed by the dignity of labor. I had formulated a gospel of work. Work was everything. It was sanctification and salvation. The pride I took in a hard day's work well done would be inconceivable to you. I was as faithful a wage slave as ever a capitalist exploited. In short, my joyous individualism was dominated by the orthodox bourgeois ethics. I had fought my way from the open West, where men bucked big and the job hunted the man, to the congested labor centers of the eastern states, where men were small potatoes and hunted the job for all they were worth. And I found myself looking upon life from a new and totally different angle. I saw the workers in the shambles at the bottom of the social pit. I swore I would never again do a hard day's work with my body, except where absolutely compelled to, and I have been busy ever since running away from hard bodily labor. In my 19th year, I returned to Oakland and started at the high school, which ran the usual school magazine. This publication was a weekly, no, I guess monthly one, and I wrote stories for it, very little imaginary, just recitals of my sea and tramping experiences. I remained there a year, doing janitorial work as a means of livelihood, and leaving eventually because the strain was more than I could bear. After leaving the high school and 3 months cramming by myself, I took the 3 years' work for that time and entered the University of California. I hated to give up the hope of a university education and worked in a laundry and with my pen to help me keep on. This was the only time I worked because I loved it, but the task was too much, and when, halfway through my freshman year, I had to quit. I worked away ironing shirts and other things in the laundry, and I wrote in my spare time. I tried to keep on at both, but often fell asleep with a pen in my hand. Then I left the laundry and wrote all the time, and lived and dreamed again. After 3 months' trial, I gave up writing, having decided that I was a failure, and left for the Klondike to prospect for gold. At the end of the year, owing to the outbreak of scurvy, I was compelled to come out, and on the homeward journey of 1,900 miles in an open boat, made the only notes of the trip. It was in the Klondike I found myself. There nobody talks. Everybody thinks. You get your true perspective. I got mine. While I was in the Klondike, my father died, and the burden of the family fell on my shoulders. Times were bad in California, and I could not get work. While trying for it, I wrote Down the River, which was rejected.
During the wait for this rejection, I wrote a 20,000-word serial for a news company, which was also rejected. Pending each rejection, I still kept on writing fresh stuff. I did not know what an editor looked like. I did not know a soul who had ever published anything. Finally, a story was accepted by a California magazine, for which I received $5. Soon afterwards, the Black Cat offered me $40 for a story. Then things took a turn, and I shall probably not have to shovel coal for a living for some time to come, although I have done it and could do it again. My first book was published in 1900. I could have made a good deal at newspaper work, but I had sufficient sense to refuse to be a slave to that man-killing machine. For such I held a newspaper to be a young man in his forming period. Not until I was well on my feet as a magazine writer did I do much work for newspapers. I am a believer in regular work and never wait for an inspiration. Temperamentally, I am not only careless and irregular, but melancholy. Still, I have fought both down. The discipline I had as a sailor had full effect on me. Perhaps my old sea days are also responsible for the regularity and limitations of my sleep. 5.5 hours is the precise average I allow myself, and no circumstance has yet arisen in my life that could keep me awake when the time comes to turn in. I am very fond of sport and delight in boxing, fencing, swimming, riding, yachting, and even kite flying. Although primarily of the city, I like to be near it rather than in it. The country, though, is the best, the only natural life. In the days of my barren boyhood, if I had had a chance, I would have gone in for music. Now, in what are more genuinely the days of my youth, if I had a million or two, I would devote myself to writing poetry. I think the best work I have done is in The League of the Old Men and parts of the Kempton Wace letters. Other people don't like the former. They prefer brighter and more cheerful things. Perhaps I shall feel like that too, when the days of my youth are behind me. That was Jack London by himself. And Jack London remains a popular writer to this day. Marin Magazine, a publication that serves the North Bay in California, featured an article about Jack London in its September 26, 2016 issue. The feature was written by Doug McConnell, a Marin, California journalist and naturalist who has been a broadcaster for over 50 years. Now, McConnell's article mentions Wolf House. This is the house that Jack London considered his dream house. Unfortunately, a fire destroyed the house when construction was nearly complete. The ruins of the house remain in what is now Jack London State Historic Park in Glen Ellen, California. And here is Doug McConnell's feature. It's entitled The Life and Legacy of Jack London. We've never met, but I feel as if I've known you for quite a long time. I've read a few of your nearly 25 novels and 100 short stories, and I've scanned some of your essays, plays, poems, and newspaper articles. Man, you were prolific. As a traveler and small-time storyteller, I've retraced your journeys to the Yukon, Alaska, Hawaii, the South Pacific, and Australia. And as a native Californian and longtime Bay Area boy, I've stopped by your birthplace south of Market in San Francisco, hoisted a few where you studied as a kid at Heinold's First and Last Chance Saloon in an Oakland square named after you, and spent many delicious days exploring your beloved Beauty Ranch in the hills above Glen Ellen in Sonoma County. Although you passed away a century ago, this November, it's 2016, you'll be happy to know your spirit is alive and well, and your extraordinary legacy as a writer, adventurer, and organic farmer has not been forgotten. In many ways, you were the first major media celebrity of the modern age. Handsome and charismatic,
You hit the big time at the turn of the last century, just as new communication technologies allowed newspapers and magazines to reach the masses in far greater numbers than ever before. Your fame was eventually global, and you became the highest paid writer of your time. But you began your life as a local kid, son of a mother of modest means. You were born in 1876, months before Custer's last stand, and years before the closing of the American frontier. The nation and the world changed dramatically in your brief 40 years, and you and your circumstances did too. You grew up in Oakland, learned to love books and writing, tried your hand at oyster pirating on the bay, sailed to Japan on a sailing ship, and tramped around the United States, all the while encountering characters and learning lessons that would someday spring to life in the pages of your work. Your restless and unbounded energy led you to join the Klondike Gold Rush in 1897. I once literally followed your footsteps thousands of feet up and over the mountains from the Alaska coast to Lake Bennett in the Yukon Territory on what's now called the Chilkoot Trail. My pack was much lighter, but you carried 100 pounds of provisions on your back as you chased dreams of the big strike. You developed scurvy and barely survived the harsh northern winter. And though you never found your glittering treasure, you did find your voice as a storyteller. In 1903, you published a book that grew out of your harrowing year in the Yukon. Call of the Wild was a huge and instantaneous hit. You'll be pleased to know it's been published in 47 languages and has touched people all over the world. A Chinese scientist who devoted his life against long odds to saving pandas in the wild once told a colleague of mine he was inspired to protect nature as a little boy when he read Call of the Wild. Apparently, thanks at least in part to you, we still have pandas at large in their native forests. But for all your journeys and adventures to the far corners of the earth, I always urge people to visit you at home in the place you loved the most, your aptly named Beauty Ranch, now Jack London State Historic Park in Glen Ellen. I've heard from those who work in the park that they often feel your presence there. I do as well. It's no wonder you chose to purchase the ranch in 1905

and Glen Ellen. I've heard from those who work in the park that they often feel your presence there. I do as well. It's no wonder you chose to purchase the ranch in 1905 and make it your home for the rest of your life. It's magnificent and ecologically diverse, with paths you once traveled leading to the summit of Sonoma Mountain and to historic structures and personal memories you left behind. We can visit the cottage where you and your wife, Charmaine, lived and entertained an eclectic array of friends and where you wrote many of your later works. You were truly a disciplined writer, writing 1,000 words a day by hand. Your imagination was fertile and you needed to pay the bills to keep your fertile ranch growing and afloat financially. In fact, you once said this, "Next to my wife, the ranch is the dearest thing in the world to me. I write for no other purpose than to add to the beauty that now belongs to me." Speaking of the ranch, many of us these days don't realize you loved agriculture as much as writing, and you were one of the first organic farmers in America. You cared about the health of your land, animals, and products. Since your death, your innovative practices have encouraged other farmers to follow your lead. Jack, your cottage has been carefully maintained and curated. It looks much the way it did when you died there from various ailments contracted in your life, often hard and always fully lived. Not far away are the ghostly remains of the magnificent home of your dreams that burned to the ground just before you were to move in. The loss of Wolf House in 1913 is often said to have broken your heart and perhaps hastened your death. You'll have to tell me about that sometime. And finally, please know that I always try to stop at the top of the small wooded knoll in the park, off the beaten track, where your ashes lie beneath a lava boulder from Wolf House. I come to pay my respects and marvel that a man who led such a celebrated and monumental life chose such a profoundly simple and unpretentious place to rest and make his final statement. Of course, after my getting to know you a little over the years, it makes perfect sense. And your writing and your ranch will keep speaking for you clearly in the centuries to come. On the centennial of your death, November 22nd, 2016, I'll toast you and your meteoric life, and I'll thank you for all the stories and for all the inspiration. That was The Life and Legacy of Jack London by Doug McConnell, featured in the September 26, 2016 issue of Marin Magazine. To end the short story hour, I'll include some facts about Jack London. Although London became the highest paid writer in the United States in his time, his earnings never matched his expenditures, and he was never free of the urgency to write for money. And this led to his strict writing routine, often writing 1,000 words a day. Besides novels, Jack London wrote numerous essays and nonfiction works, including The People of the Abyss, about poverty in London. He was an animal lover, which is evident in his many stories featuring animal protagonists. Jack London was also an advocate for public libraries and believed in the importance of reading and education. And many later writers, including Ernest Hemingway and Jack Kerouac, cited Jack London as an influence in their own writing. And that is all for today's edition of the WHRO Voice Short Story Hour, heard this time every Tuesday, with rebroadcasts at 7 this evening and on Saturday at noon. 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I've been reading today from the website AmericanLiterature.com. I featured the works of Jack London, including his story Confession and his essay Jack London by himself. I also read an article by Doug McConnell featured in the September 26th

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0: 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It is currently 8 o'clock. Coming up is the New York Times, followed at 9 by the Metro Business section from the Times-Dispatch, and at 9:30, the rebroadcast of Braille Monitor. At 10 o'clock is the Washington Post. 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
1: Good day. My name is Tim here at the Talking Information Center. I'll be reading from the front page of the New York Times for Tuesday, January 2nd. Trump backs off plan for $1.8 billion fund that drew political backlash. The fund has drawn backlash from critics who said it was a scheme to reward President Trump's political allies with public benefits. By Tyler Pager, Maggie Haberman, Alan Feuer, Devlin Barrett, and Annie Carney. President Trump is backing off his plans to establish a $1.8 billion fund to compensate people who claimed they were victims of unfair persecution, I say prosecution, by the government. Two people familiar with the matter said on Monday. The people who spoke on condition of anonymity to describe the president's thinking said he had been leaning for days toward scrapping the fund, which critics have characterized as a scheme to reward Mr. Trump's political allies with public benefits. The administration